Welcome back to Psalm 95, the radio outreach ministry of the National Christian Choir from the greater metropolitan area surrounding our nation's capital. I'm Kathy Bowman, your host for this weekly time of worship featuring scripture, commentary, and the wonderful music of the choir, all designed to encourage you as you follow Christ. And I'm delighted that you found time today to join me here as we celebrate Father's Day together and honor those dads who are trying so hard to be good fathers and train their children up to be responsible, caring, God-honoring adults. And that's not an easy task in the culture that surrounds us today. I thought it was difficult to bring up children when my own were still at home, but the world our kids face today requires so much more discernment on the part of parents, more scrutiny of their children's friends, activities, and entertainment, and a whole lot more prayer from moms and dads. Nevertheless, I am encouraged to see so many dads really taking on the challenge of being positively involved in their children's lives, setting good examples of a strong, compassionate, hardworking father. And they do so amid a very discouraging trend in society that seeks to diminish the role of men in general and their value within the family structure. They are endlessly belittled in TV shows and movies, made out to be the bumbling doofus in the story. In light of this unfair and frankly disgusting tendency in our media, I applaud those dads who are rising above the fray and serving their families and children in wonderful ways, succeeding in being the men that God has called them to be. I thought I'd begin today with a list of 10 things that dads do, at least based on the memories of my dad and other dads that I've had the privilege to be around. They, 1, kill bugs for us. 2, wash the car. Unscrew jars. Lift things we can't even budge. Wait patiently in the car for the rest of the family to get ready to go. Shovel snow. Prune the bushes. Go get donuts for breakfast. Binge watch TV with the kids. And keep the local golf courses in business. And I could have gone on and on with the list, but let's just say dads do stuff. Things that help us, things that make memories for us, and a few things that we just have to smile at. And one of the most important things that a Christian dad can do is influence his family to serve God, and to do so wholeheartedly. When children see that their fathers are committed to the Lord and dedicated to serving Him, it goes a long way toward leading them to make the same choice as they get older.

In today's broadcast, we're going to look at several important roles that a godly father plays in the family. 1. He demonstrates love for God and obedience to God. He actively shows what a relationship with Jesus Christ looks like in a man's life, trusting God and being malleable in his hands, being willing to change, not being bullheaded and needing to be right all the time. He allows God to transform him into a person of humility whose strength is found in his closeness to God.

In case you just joined us, you're listening to Psalm 95, the global broadcast ministry of the National Christian Choir, based in the Washington, D.C., Baltimore area. I'm your host, Kathy Bowman, and I'm so glad you could set aside time on this Father's Day to join us here as we honor the godly fathers who have helped shape our lives. As we've begun to explore the many roles fathers play in their families, the first one we mentioned was demonstrating a love for God and a willingness to obey Him. It's important for children to see their fathers openly and unashamedly express their love for the Lord.

The second role a father should play in the family is to model love and respect for his wife, so that children are taught how to relate to their future spouses. Mutual love and respect between parents is an extremely important influence on children. Ephesians 5:25 says, "Husbands, love your wives just as Christ loved the church and gave himself up for her." And later in verse 33 it says that the wife is to respect her husband. Following these instructions isn't always easy, but yields great rewards in the family. The third role a father plays is that of a prayer and worship leader. Fathers, pray with your children and pray for your children as they listen. Let them hear you pray. And along that same line, let your children see you worship. Perhaps they can stand with you in some of the church services as you sing and lift your voice to God. It doesn't matter if you consider yourself a singer. Remember, we're told to make a joyful noise to the Lord, too. It's just important for them to know that you have a heart for God and want to worship Him in spirit and in truth.

I hope you're enjoying the music of the National Christian Choir here on this edition of Psalm 95. I'm your host, Kathy Bowman, and I hope all of the fathers listening are having a wonderful day and are being properly celebrated. We're up to number 4 on our list of important roles that fathers play in the lives of their children and family, and that is church participant. Notice I didn't say church attender. I think it's so important for children to see not only that their fathers go to church, but that they also become involved in a meaningful way with the ministry efforts of the congregation. Often, depending on the group or project, fathers can take their children with them, perhaps to help out, but at least to see their father dedicating time and effort to something that he believes strongly in. Children love to partner with their dads in doing various types of ministry, whether it's stuffing shoeboxes at Christmas, or gathering coats and mittens for the needy, or working a shift at the church soup kitchen or thrift shop. Finally, role number 5 is that of disciplinarian in love. It's important that children receive appropriate discipline, thoughtful and loving discipline from their dads. I wish I could say that this was quick and easy, but it's not. It takes time to explain to your child why they're receiving discipline and that you love them.

so much you don't want them to grow up to be undisciplined youths running wild and unable to hear or follow sound guidance. Misbehavior or disobedience always has consequences. I'm reading the Old Testament through again and just finished the part in Deuteronomy where Moses is reviewing the whole journey of the children of Israel and recounts his disobedience to God's instruction by striking the rock instead of speaking to it. The consequence for Moses was that he was not able to enter the promised land. He could look over at it, but he could not go there. Honestly, that seems like a pretty stiff penalty, but I'm not God and he knows best. So dads, be the loving disciplinarian for your children. Follow through on what you say to them and hold them accountable for their actions. They will love you for this, maybe not in the moment, but eventually, because they will know you love them. Fathers have so much influence over their children, never forget that. And you have the distinct privilege of helping to form in your children the mind and character of Christ. There is no greater challenge and reward than doing this.

I have just a few more songs to share with you today before we go, but I want to encourage all the fathers out there that you can be the kind of super dad that we've talked about today. None of us are perfect, and there may be some parts of fatherhood that you need to work on. Welcome to the club. We all have things that fall in that category. What you need to remember is that God is right there to help you, to listen when you reach out to Him, and to give you just what you need to be the absolutely best dad you can be. And when He gives you ideas or speaks things to your heart, your only responsibility is to say, as this next song does, "Yes, Lord,

Well, we're all out of time for today, but before I go, I want to wish all of our dads listening a very happy Father's Day, and also bring you up to date on some things going on with the choir. First of all, we have a very important concert coming up on Saturday, June 27th, in Hanover, Pennsylvania. The choir will present Of God and Country, a terrific program of patriotic and sacred favorites designed to celebrate the 250th birthday of the United States. This powerful concert will be held at the Eichelberger Performing Arts Center at 3 o'clock p.m., and joining the choir for this concert will be the HSO Brass Quintet. Tickets are available through the Eichelberger Center by phone at 717-637-7086 or online at theeich.org. That's the Eich, E-I-C-H.org. You will not want to miss this special patriotic presentation by the over 100 auditioned voices of the National Christian Choir with the HSO Brass Quintet on Saturday, June 27th at 3 o'clock p.m. in Hanover, Pennsylvania. Tickets are selling quickly, so be sure to get yours right away. Then on Saturday, August 1st, the choir will be in concert at Cleona Camp Grove in Lebanon, Pennsylvania at 7 o'clock p.m. This was previously announced to be at 6 o'clock, but the correct time is now 7 o'clock p.m. If you've never attended one of our camp meeting concerts, you'll definitely want to be there. We always have a wonderful time of worship at these open-air tabernacles where so many folks have gathered through the years to praise our Lord. So be sure to mark Saturday, August 1st, 7 o'clock p.m. on your calendar for the National Christian Choir Concert at Cleona Camp Grove in Lebanon, Pennsylvania. We hope to see you there. And right now we have a special way of saying thank you when you contribute to the ministry of the choir this month. When you send a minimum donation of $25, we will send you two CDs by the choir, Praise Him and Hymn Sing Volume 2, Majesty. 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Now here's the mailing address. National Christian Choir, P.O. Box 1600, Germantown, Maryland, 20875. That's National Christian Choir, P.O. Box 1600, Germantown, Maryland, 20875. Once again, this is Kathy Bowman thanking you for joining me today. Be sure to tune in again next week as we worship together here on Psalm 95 with the National Christian Choir.

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1: Hi, my name is Bianca, and I'm a real estate buyer. There's three things that I think stand out to me about Michelle, and one of those things would be her integrity. Michelle holds a lot of integrity with her business, and she wants to make sure that her clients are treated with respect and that they are able to trust her. She helps you to feel safe and secure and comfortable, and she handles your information, your personal confidential information, with the utmost respect. And that to me says a lot, knowing that your information is private and that she respects that about her clients. Another thing about Michelle, I believe, is that she is dependable. She's somebody that you can trust, rely on. She's available when you need her. She's gonna work as hard as she can for her clients. And it's really not about the money for Michelle, it's about her work. She takes a lot of pride in her work, and she's going to do the best job she can for you, no matter what it costs, no matter what it takes. So you can really depend on Michelle to get the job done, not only quickly, but with care. She cares about her clients. And another thing about Michelle is she's very adaptable. Her ability to connect with her customers, regardless of what background they're from, where they live, where they want to live, their income status, she's able to adapt and connect with her clients on a personal level and on a professional level. So it makes it easy for her clients to feel comfortable during the process, which I think is really important. You want it to be something that's fun, stress-free, and comfortable, and Michelle's able to do that for us. I recommend Michelle as a realtor because she will get the job done. She will do it with care. She will do it with passion. And she will make sure that it's done timely. She will be available for all your needs, and she's somebody that you can trust.
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4: That's always the way. 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By denying the authority of the Bible.
5: This is the God-Centered Minute. 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
4: There is a pattern of false teaching. 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They deny our only Master and Lord, Jesus Christ. So false teaching always begins with a denial of and a rejection of the authority of the Lord Jesus Christ. But it's subtle. They creep in, little by little, by a denial of the authority of Scripture, that is, a denial of the authority of Jesus. That's always the way. Deny the authority of Jesus. How? By denying the authority of the Bible.
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8: Hello, listening friends. Welcome once again to Bible Answers Live, where we're going to be doing our best to give answers to the world's most important questions, but we always start with an amazing fact. I don't know if you heard, but in 2026, scientists announced the discovery of the largest, deepest, and oldest whale graveyard ever found, hidden in more than 23,000 feet of water. Beneath the southeastern Indian Ocean, researchers discovered a vast corridor of whale bones stretching approximately 750 miles across the ocean floor. The site contains the remains of nearly 500 whales. Scientists found both ancient fossils and modern whale carcasses, creating what they call a whale fall super corridor. It's still something of a mystery how so many whale bones could come to be gathered in such a concentrated area. One theory is that this ocean valley runs beneath a major whale migration route. Whales are among the longest living mammals on Earth. For example, scientists estimate that the bowhead whale can live well over 200 years. It could also be that when old whales know their time has come, they migrate to this area of their ancestors before they breathe their last. One positive outcome is this whale necropolis is teeming with life of other creatures. A whole ecosystem that lives off the remains of decomposing leviathans. Friends, you know, the Bible tells a story of a man that was provided a free round trip to the bottom of the ocean and back inside a whale. You know what I'm talking about, Pastor Ross.
9: That's right, Pastor Doug. We're talking about Jonah. And the Bible has a lot to say about Jonah. Actually, Jesus refers to Jonah. It was a real story. Are we reading Matthew chapter 12, verse 39? Jesus said, "An evil and adulterous generation seeks after a sign, and no sign will be given it except the sign of the prophet Jonah. For as Jonah was 3 days and three nights in the belly of the great fish, so will the Son of Man be 3 days and three nights in the heart of the earth."
8: That's right. And then if you read in the book of Jonah, he says in chapter 2, verse 6, when he's praying, it says, "I went down to the moorings of the mountains." In other words, the foundations of the mountains. Ostensibly, that whale took him down deep. "And the earth with its bars closed behind me forever." Well, you might be wondering, what is Jesus talking about when he says, no sign is going to be given but the sign of the prophet Jonah? Well, very quickly, friends, there's several similarities between Jesus and Jonah. Jonah was asleep in a boat during a storm, and they woke him up and said, "We're perishing." Jesus was in a boat during a storm, and they woke him up and said, "We're perishing." Through sacrificing Jonah, they had peace. Through our sacrificing Jesus, we have peace. Jonah talks about a 3.5-day journey connected with Nineveh, and that in 40 days it would be destroyed. Jesus preached for 3.5 years and said that that generation, which is 40 years in the Bible, would be judged. And 40 years after he said that, the Romans destroyed Jerusalem. It was a sign to that generation. So you might want to know more about that fascinating prophecy. We have a free offer.
9: It's entitled, the book is called The Sign of Jonah. And we'll be happy to send this to anyone who calls and asks. The number is 800-835-6747. You can ask for the book. It's called The Sign of Jonah. And as Pastor Doug mentioned, there's a lot of great parallels and lessons to learn from this Old Testament book. Just call and ask. Again, it's 800-835-6747. Ask for the book, The Sign of Jonah. And we'll be happy to send it to anyone who calls and asks. And if you have a Bible question, our phone lines are open. This is a live program. We'd love to hear from you. The number here to the studio is 800-463-7297. Again, that's 800-463-7297. Or if you want an acronym for that, it's 800-GOD-SAYS. Well, Pastor Doug, before we go to the phone lines, we always like to begin our program with a word of prayer.
8: Amen.
9: Dear Father, we are so grateful that we have this time once again to open up your word and study. And we do know the Bible is your book, so we invite your Holy Spirit to come and guide us here in the studio and those who are listening and watching, wherever they might be, and lead us to a clearer understanding of Bible truth. In Jesus' name, amen.
8: Amen.
9: Well, Pastor Doug, our first caller this evening, we'll get right to it and try and get as many calls as possible tonight. We've got Angel in California. Angel, welcome to Bible Answers Live. You're on the air.
8: Angel, you're on the air. You might have your phone muted.
10: Angel?
8: Yeah, that's you. Hey, welcome. Thank you for calling. Your question.
10: God bless you. Well, my question was what he meant, what the Lord meant specifically by, and the God of peace will bruise your feet, will bruise Satan's feet short under your feet shortly.
8: Oh, well, the God of peace will bring Satan under your feet shortly. Well, you can look where it talks in Genesis, the first prophecy in Genesis 3:15. It talks about that the seed of the woman would bruise the head of the serpent. Jesus is that promised seed that would come. That would defeat the serpent, the devil. He's the one that the devil used to tempt Adam and Eve. Even when you get to Revelation chapter 12, it refers to the devil as that old dragon and serpent. And Jesus says, you will tread on scorpions and serpents, meaning the apostles, God would give them power to cast out devils and to do battle with the evil powers. So that's what Paul, I think, is referring to when he says that. And the serpent there being a symbol for the devil.
9: You know, Pastor Doug, we got a book that I think Angel will enjoy, or anyone wanting to learn more about this. It's called The High Cost of the Cross. It talks about the sacrifice that Jesus made for our salvation. And it ties into that prophecy made way back in the book of Genesis. So call and ask. The number is 800-835-6747. You can ask for the book. It's called The High Cost of the Cross.
8: And another book just popped into my mind. We haven't offered in a while. It's called The Savior and the Serpent.
9: You know, that was the one I was thinking of. It's got a picture of a snake on the cover, and I'm looking through it. Yes, I didn't find it.
8: It talks about that prophecy. You know, we wrote this several years ago, but we still offer it, and I forgot that we had that.
9: That's a good one. Yeah, if you'd like to call and ask for that, two for the price of one, you can ask 800-835-6747. Ask for the book, The Serpent.
8: The Savior and the Serpent.
9: The Savior and the Serpent. That's right. The Savior and the Serpent. We'll be happy to send it to anyone who calls and asks, and of course, it is free. You can also get it, incidentally, by just dialing #250 on your smartphone, say Bible Answers Live, and then ask for the book by name. Thank you, Angel. Next caller is Jerry in Texas. Jerry, you are on the air.
11: Hey, good evening, gentlemen, Pastor John and Pastor Doug. Your AI video on Jonah is so good. AI is pretty good.
8: Oh, well, thank you.
11: Thank you, gentlemen, for that. My question tonight is, you know, it's 1 Samuel 4, verses maybe 6 to 10 or something like that. Mm-hmm. No, Eli's sons were not perfect characters, but the Day of the Atonement was the time when we could go into the Most Holies. What did David ever take the Ark into battle? And what was the correct decision that they were able to go into the Most Holy and obtain the Ark and to go into battle?
8: Yeah, good question. Yeah, let me explain for our listeners what you're talking about. You and I know what it is. The sons of Eli, when they were fighting against the Philistines had defeated them at some point. And so they thought, well, if we take the presence of God with us, which was the Ark, into battle, there was a cover on the Ark, and the Levites would move the Ark. The Ark was not in the temple yet, and only the high priest could go into the Holy of Holies on the Day of Atonement. But when they used to transport the temple from place to place, obviously the Levites had to go in. They had a process for covering it with a blue cloth so no man would look upon it, and then they would carry it on their shoulders. So we assume that in the same way they transported the tabernacle, they went in and they brought the Ark thinking it would give them some good luck power. But as long as the priests were living in open sin like that, they were defeated, and the Ark was captured by the Philistines. There is no record that I know of that David brought the Ark into battle with him. He did move it closer to Jerusalem, but maybe I'm missing something.
9: No, I think you're right, Pastor Doug. by that time, Israel, based on the influence of the nations around them, I think they started to think that the ark was sort of a good-like charm, almost like an idol that the nations around them would carry into battle to give them victory. And they thought, well, if they're doing it with their gods, why don't we take the ark?
8: It actually scared the Philistines because the Philistine general said, woe unto us. These are the mighty gods that slew the Egyptians. They thought, oh, no, but they won the battle.
9: They did, yeah. And then, of course, an amazing story where it ended up defeating their gods, so to speak, when it's taken to the temple of Dagon, and fell and broke its hands and so on. Anyway, great story. You can read about that in Samuel. Thank you, Jerry. Next caller that we have is Zach in Pennsylvania. Zach, welcome to Bible Answers Live.
12: Hey, pastors. Thank you for taking my call. Can you guys hear me okay?
8: Yeah, we do hear you loud and clear. Thank you, Zach.
12: Okay. So I know that tithe is, like, biblically commanded, on, like, what you make whenever you work. But my question is tonight, like, do you have to tithe on a gift given to you? Reason why I ask, we had a family member who recently gave us some money, and my wife and I were talking, like, is this technically our increase that we have to tithe, or is it just what you make whenever you work?
8: Oh, I would say yes. If you know, if your neighbors or your family gives you a piano, you're not expected to take 8 of the 88 keys and you know, give them to the church. You might give a thank offering. But if you get a cash gift, you know, whenever you're in doubt, do the safe thing. You can't outgive God. It is certainly, it's a, what you would call a windfall, an unexpected blessing, and it is an increase. So I would think if you get a cash gift, first thing right off the top is say praise God and pay a tithe on it.
9: Mm-hmm. Especially if it's a substantial gift. You want to recognize that God is providing in the most miraculous way. You know, also, you know, give a little more in your regular tithes and offerings. And if somebody gives you a gift, $20 for your birthday or something,
8: then you're covered.
9: Yeah, you know, you don't have to try and be that specific, but just be faithful in your giving. And I, as I mentioned, give a little bit more. If somebody gives you a big gift that you weren't expecting, absolutely, you want to pay a tithe on that. And, you know, we have in our church, we haven't mentioned this for many years, but there is something called a birthday and thanks offering. You remember that, Pastor?
8: Yes, they used to announce it.
9: If you wanted to give a special gift because of your birthday or a special thank offering for how the Lord has blessed you, that's very appropriate to do.
8: Mm-hmm.
9: Right, next caller that we have is Linda in California. Linda, welcome to Bible Answers Live. You're on the air.
13: Hi, pastors. How are you?
8: Doing well. Thank you for calling us.
13: Good, good. My question is, it's been said that Adam was 120 years old when Cain was born.
8: Mm-hmm.
13: So what I want to know is there any information out there of the children that he and Eve had before Cain?
8: Well, we believe that Cain was their firstborn. And it mentions Cain and Abel, and then they had Seth. And in the genealogies that are given later, it starts with Cain. And it goes through the line of Cain, and then later it goes through the line of Seth. Abel had no children that we know of. So I think Cain was the firstborn. Now, it might seem odd that it would be 120 years, but, you know, when God made Adam, this is a little bit of a mystery. How old did Adam look when he was made? You know, he was in perfect prime of his life, so he probably looked like he was, you know, 29, 30 years old and just a perfect youth. So was he made with a certain amount of age built in? I don't know. It'd be hard for you to say, I'm getting married and I'm 1 year old or 1 day old.
9: Yeah. Now, the Bible doesn't specifically say that he was 120 years old when he had Cain. Of course, the Bible does speak about 120 years where the Spirit of God will strive with man. And then, of course, after that, the flood would come. And that was during the time of Noah and the building of the ark. But, So no specific number is given. As you say, Pastor Doug, Cain was the oldest, and then, of course, Abel, and you have Seth, and then you have many sons
8: actually,
9: and daughters.
8: I'm looking here in chapter 5, verse 3, and Adam lived 130 years and begot a son in his own likeness. That was Seth.
9: Right.
8: So before that, he had Cain, and we don't know how much longer it was. Yeah. Good question. Thank you so much, Linda.
9: Next caller that we have is Anthony in Washington. Anthony, welcome to Bible Answers Live. You're on the air.
14: Hey, guys. Can you hear me all right?
8: We do. We hope you hear us okay.
14: I can hear you loud and clear. And, hey, Doug, 3 years ago,
15: I called you asking about Christian filmmaking. Do you remember me?
16: Well, it sounds familiar, but I've talked to several people about that topic. But anyway, okay. What was your question tonight?
15: Well, so it's regarding to Armageddon and the final event of Bible prophecy. First of all, great documentary. It's so good. I think you should make a movie about it, even though you already did.
16: Yeah.
15: But it does have to do with Satan and the wicked. What does it say in the Bible that the wicked will turn on Satan and on each other right before the throne of the lake of fire?
16: All right. You can read in Ezekiel where it says that they that behold thee will look narrowly upon thee and you will be brought to the pit. And it talks about a conflict there in Ezekiel where it talks about this satanic image. And then when you look at the kings that are sitting on the beast with the woman, they end up making war. They turn on the woman at the end. And Pastor Ross is looking at a verse.
9: Yeah, there's quite a few, actually. You mentioned the one in Ezekiel 28. It says, speaking of the devil, under the symbol of the king of Tyre, mm-hmm. It says, all of those who knew you amongst the people are astonished at you. You have become a horror and shall be no more forever. And then Isaiah chapter 14, verse 12 says something similar. It says, those who will gaze at you and consider you, saying, is this the man who made the whole earth to tremble, who shook the kingdoms?
16: Yeah.
9: So, yeah, there is disgust in the devil. Yep.
16: Yeah, there's probably three other analogies in the Bible. You have when Gideon fought against the Amalekites, Midianites, and the people of the east. They just blew the trumpet, and the people turned on each other. Then you have the Valley of Jehoshaphat, which is used by the prophets. And when Jehoshaphat and the king of Israel were attacked by Ammon, Edom, and Moab, they all turned on each other and just completely annihilated each other. And so there's this picture in several Bible stories where it seems like the enemy turns on itself at the end. And we think this is what happens with Satan and his angels. He's misled all these fallen angels and the lost, and they're going to all turn on him when they realize there's no hope, and it's all because they've listened to him.
9: Mm-hmm. All right, great question. By the way, you mentioned the documentary, and of course that's available online. We do also have a magazine called Cosmic Conflict. If you'd like to learn more about this important subject, what happens to the wicked, what happens to the righteous at the second coming and past that, call and ask. The number is 800-835-6747. That is the resource phone line. And you can ask for the magazine. It's called Cosmic Conflict, The Origin of Evil. We'll be happy to send it to anyone who calls and asks. We've got Isaac in Georgia. Isaac, welcome to Bible Answers Live. You are on the air.
17: Hey, Pastor, can you hear me okay?
16: We do. Thanks, Isaac. And your question?
17: So there's a story in Matthew chapter 9 about Jesus healing two blind men.
16: Uh-huh.
17: And he goes on to tell them, you know, not to tell anybody about the miracle. Mm-hmm. And then they go on and tell everyone. So my question is just, I guess, what was Jesus trying to prevent by them not telling, and how would it have changed, like, the course of history or just the ultimate outcome had they not have told?
16: Yeah, well, Jesus knew there was going to be a lot of resistance to his ministry and jealousy, especially coming from the religious system. And when he did one of these first-class miracles, he said, please don't announce this, don't advertise it, because it's just going to make the priests and the Pharisees and the Sadducees angry. And their power was being threatened by his popularity. And so he would ask them not to advertise it, but they were so excited they couldn't. And when he healed that man that was full of leprosy, he said, "I don't tell anyone." But he went and told everyone. Mm-hmm. He couldn't help it. So, which goes to tell us that when we were lost and we're saved, it's hard to really keep it in.
9: Mm-hmm. And of course, this is near the beginning of Christ's public ministry. Mm-hmm. That's when he healed the leper, and in this case, and he said, "Don't go tell a whole lot of people. It would create more prejudice against him from the religious leaders and hinder the work he had come to do." But near the end of his public ministry, when Jesus was in Jerusalem and he performed some miracles, it was like at that point, you know,
16: the cat was out of the bag.
9: Yeah. Yeah. He healed a man that was at the pool of Bethesda in
16: Lazarus
9: Jerusalem.
16: Was raised from the dead.
9: He healed a blind man in Jerusalem as well. So, and incidentally, that man did end up talking to the religious leaders. Yeah. You read that in John. It's an amazing testimony that he gives about Christ. And so this was more related to the beginning of his ministry, not so much near the end.
16: Yeah, near the end, he knew that his days were numbered, and he just publicly did these miraculous wonders.
9: All right, next caller that we have is Jakin in Ohio. Jakin, welcome to Bible Answers Live.
18: Hi, thank you for having me.
16: Yeah.
18: So my question tonight is why don't we celebrate the Passover anymore, and what exactly would we do to celebrate it?
16: Yeah, well, we get that question from time to time. You know, the Passover was probably one of the biggest feasts of the year next to the Day of Atonement. It was to commemorate their exodus, where they began their journey to freedom. They slew that lamb. They put the blood above the doors, and the angel of judgment passed over, hence the name Passover. When Christ had the communion supper, what we call the Lord's Supper, the Last Supper, with the disciples, it was a Passover dinner. And he basically said, now, I am the fulfillment of this lamb. And he says, you know, drink this cup of grape juice, it's my blood. Eat this bread, it's my body. And as often as you do it in remembrance of me, no longer in remembrance of the exodus from Egypt, but the exodus from sin through Christ. No longer a literal lamb, but now he is the Lamb of God. And so in place of the Passover, now we have the Lord's Supper. And the church has historically done that, you know, at various times. Some churches do it every week. We don't. Some churches do it annually. Some churches do it quarterly. So he said, as often as you do it in remembrance of me. And I think Pastor Ross has the verse where it says Christ is our Passover.
9: Yes, 1 Corinthians chapter 5, verse 7. This is the Apostle Paul, and he makes it very clear. He says, therefore, purge out the old leaven, meaning the ceremonial law associated with that, that you might be a new lump, since you truly are unleavened. And he's paralleling that, leaven representing sin. For indeed, he says, Christ, our Passover, was sacrificed for us. So here he's saying Jesus is our Passover lamb. And there's a number of parallels with what the Jews did over the Passover and how that related and pointed to Jesus.
16: Yeah. So the ceremonial annual Sabbaths, Paul talks about some Sabbaths that are nailed to the cross. It's not the weekly Sabbath. That was one of the Ten Commandments. He's speaking specifically of the Sabbaths that came later because of sin, connected with the Exodus and the Levitical laws. And, you know, all of the annual feasts, you know, the Bible says if one man's going to regard the day to the Lord, regard it to the Lord. If you're not going to regard it to the Lord, don't. It wasn't compulsory. And again, Paul said same thing about circumcision. He said circumcision is nothing. Uncircumcision is nothing. It's not a sin to be circumcised. It's not a sin to be uncircumcised. Well, back in Bible times, it says it was a covenant. But it was a covenant that pointed to God's people and the Messiah. So now it's circumcision of the heart. And the same thing applies to the ceremonial laws.
9: We have a book. It's called Feast Days and Sabbaths. And I think you'll enjoy reading that. We'll send it to anyone for free. Just call and ask. The number is 800-835-6747. Ask for the book. It's called Feast Days and Sabbaths. You can also get it by dialing #250 on your smartphone. Say Bible Answers Live. And then ask for the book by name, Feast Days and Sabbaths. We got Alfie in California. Alfie, welcome to Bible Answers Live. You're on the air.
19: Hello, Pastor Doug, Pastor Russ, and peace be with you both.
16: Thank you.
19: I just want to, you're welcome. So most of my Christian life, I've been under the impression that the New King James Version was always the best version of the Bible to read and to study. However, I've kind of discovered that the English Standard Version is more closely, I guess, related or connected to the Dead Sea Scrolls. So with that, my question is this. In regards to 1 Corinthians 6, 9, 10, where the New King James Version says that homosexuals will not enter the kingdom of heaven, as opposed to the ESV, where it says those who practice homosexuality will not enter. So the reason I mention that is, praise God, by the grace of God, I have repented of that lifestyle. And I have been, by the grace of God, very successful in combating the enemy when those temptations come up. By doing what Jesus did in the wilderness, quoting scriptures and just being bold in that respect. And so I guess what I'm trying to say is that if I had known that the ESV version states that those who practice it, as opposed to like a blanket brush that just homosexuals, periods, don't, I think I would have had a, I guess I would have been more at peace with myself for many years. So I just wanted to know what you felt about those versions as it pertains to that scripture.
16: Well, first of all, Alfie, let me tell you, praise God. Your testimony is going to help a lot of people.
9: Amen.
16: Because the culture out there is saying that you can't change. It's impossible, that God doesn't have enough power. And we appreciate your testimony that all of us struggle with sin and temptation, and all things are possible with God. Now, you mentioned something, just a little correction. You said, you know, since the Dead Sea Scrolls, none of the New Testament was in the Dead Sea Scrolls. The Dead Sea Scrolls only deal with the Old Testament and other manuscripts. But getting to the ESV, I read the ESV every day, and I usually preach from the New King James every week. So I do both. The ESV is a pretty good translation because it does also use the Textus Receptus. We're not opposed to the ESV. It's a good translation. I prefer the New King James when preaching because it's the languages. The King James Version affected the English language probably more than any document. And so there's just a beauty and a poetry to it. But both versions do communicate that a person can get the victory. What's that verse in, is it 1 Corinthians? It says, some of you were these things, but now you've been cleansed.
9: Right.
16: And in the list that's given, it mentions homosexuality, that God can save us from all manner of sin.
9: Absolutely.
16: It's just the unpardonable sin that can't be forgiven.
9: And Pastor, you just mentioned different Bible translations. We've got to remember the Bible was originally written in Hebrew in the Old Testament, a little bit of Aramaic, but the New Testament was Greek. And sometimes when studying the Bible, it's good to read the English versions. You want to be aware that you want to know if it's a translation or a paraphrase, so do some research there. And then compare different passages of Scripture. What I like to do is to go to the original Greek, and you don't have to know Greek, but you can. There's so many different Bible commentaries online, even for free, that you can find out what the original word was and how else it was used in the New Testament. So you can really dig deep into the Bible. So great resources available.
16: Yeah, and especially now with all the computer programs,
9: right.
16: You can just go online and click on a word in the Bible and say, what is that word in Greek? And it'll tell you right away. So very helpful.
9: We have a book. It's called The Ultimate Resource, and it talks about the Bible, different Bible translations, how we got the Bible. And call and ask for that. The number is 800-835-6747. Ask for the book. It's called The Ultimate Resource. We'll be happy to send it to you. 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
8: Welcome back, listening friends. Thank you for those who have been standing by and anyone who joined us along the way. This is Bible Answers Live, where we take your Bible questions live. We don't see them until our screeners put them up on the screen, and we usually take them in order as close as we can, unless there's a lot of multiple questions or that are too similar. But we try to answer as many as we can. We don't give long answers, but we try to give good biblical answers. My name is Doug Batchelor.
9: My name is John Ross. And Pastor Doug, before we go to the phone lines, we'd like to take just a few moments here in the middle of the program to tell you about some exciting things that are happening at Amazing Facts. Mm-hmm. Well, this week, starting on Wednesday evening, is a special program called Amazing Facts Youth. And it's going to be broadcast on AFTV, on the Internet, YouTube, and so on. And I think you'll be blessed. We have a number of great guest speakers who are coming and dealing with different topics related to young people, but really it's practical for anyone.
8: Yeah, if you want.

0: gathering. We're expecting a good turnout, so be a part of it. Next caller that we have is Tyler in New York. Tyler, welcome to Bible Answers Live. You're on the air.
1: Hey, how you doing, Pastor Doug, Pastor Rose?
2: Good. Thank you, Tyler.
1: Oh, yeah. So my question for tonight was, is it okay for somebody that practices Christianity and somebody that practices Islamic religion, like Muslim, to like pray together?
2: Well, you know, I think that you should be able to pray with all kinds of people. You would be praying to your God. And, you know, if a Buddhist said, can you pray for me? I'd be happy to pray for him. And their prayer to their concept of God is going to be different from my prayer to my concept of God. That would certainly be true of Islam, too. Their concept of God in Allah, even though the words for God are similar in Indonesia, it's Allah, Allah. But the gods of the Bible and the God of Islam is a different picture of God. So, you know, and I've prayed with people in the hospital from all different religious backgrounds. I pray to Jesus, you know, and I ask in Christ's name. And they know I'm a Christian. So don't sacrifice your convictions, but you should be willing to pray with anyone that wants prayer.
0: Yeah, I think that's the point, Pastor Doug. If somebody asks to pray for them, no matter what their background or what they're going through. Now, to join a person in prayer to their God, whatever it might be, whatever religion it is, as a Christian, we pray to the God of heaven, the Creator. We don't pray to any other God or any other idol. So I think we need to recognize that. We're praying to the God of heaven. We are praying in Jesus' name. We ask for the Holy Spirit. We're not praying to any other deity because they are not really God, according to the Bible.
2: Yep.
0: Okay, next caller that we have is Candace in South Carolina. Candace, welcome to Bible Answers Live. You're on the air.
3: Yes, hey.
2: Hi.
3: So we just recently, I lost my nephew who's 10, and obviously my sister's, like, very devastated and depressed, so I just wanted to know, like, what I could share with her to, like, kind of help her through this.
2: Well, I tell you, our hearts go out to you, and I don't often mention this, but my wife and I also lost a son, and probably the worst thing that a person can experience is the loss of a child. You know, as life goes by, you expect at some point your parents will pass away, and many who are married will live to bury a spouse. Heaven forbid you have to bury a child. There is some comfort in the fact that this is a younger child, and you know God is especially merciful before they reach the age of accountability. So you would encourage your sister to be close to Jesus and look forward to seeing her son again. So this is a painful separation, but the Bible tells us in 1 Thessalonians, and you read this in chapter 4, if she's a believer, we do not sorrow as others that have no hope, because we believe that Christ raises the dead. And you can read where Jesus said, the hour is coming in which all that are in the graves will hear his voice and come forth, they that have done good, the resurrection of life. And I believe that includes the children of believing parents. So, you know, encourage your sister and I guess brother-in-law to have faith and find comfort in that.
0: You know, we have a story in the Bible, I think, that might help during the time of the birth of Jesus. You're probably familiar with this. Herod gave a decree to kill all the baby boys 2 years and older. And you read in Matthew is actually quoting a passage in the Old Testament that says, a voice was heard in Ramah, lamentation and bitter weeping, Rachel weeping for her children, refusing to be comforted for her children because they are no more. And then the Lord says, refrain your voice from weeping and your eyes from tears, for your work shall be rewarded, saith the Lord, and they shall come back from the land of the enemy. There's a promise of resurrection, especially for God-fearing and God-believing parents. You can look forward to that reunion when Jesus comes again.
2: And yeah, Candace, show that.
0: That's how we comfort ourselves.
2: That's a good verse. Show that. They shall come back from the land of the enemy. And that, I would hope that your sister would find comfort in that.
0: All right, next caller that we have is Dana from Nebraska. Dana, welcome to the program.
4: Good evening, Pastor. Thank you so much for taking our call.
2: Yes.
4: So our question is recently in a Bible study, the thought that was brought forward that it's impossible to to blaspheme the Holy Spirit or grieve away the

0: spirit while you're alive. But then it got me to thinking, is blaspheming God and blaspheming the Holy Spirit the same thing? Thank you.
1: Yeah, well, you know, Jesus said all manner of sin and blasphemy can be forgiven. And there's people who've become, you know, upset, and they maybe curse God and later repented, and God is very merciful. Blasphemy against the Holy Spirit is something that usually is an ongoing process. And there are people who did it while they were alive. In the Bible, you have people like Balaam, who I believe grieved away the Holy Spirit. Judas, who hung himself. The Bible tells us that Satan entered him. I think at that point he had grieved away the Holy Spirit. When Jesus washed his feet and Judas would not repent, he had gone too far. And he ended up taking his own life. King Saul, he killed the priests of God, and he would not repent. And he ultimately went to a witch and then took his own life. I think these are some cases of people who may have grieved away the Holy Spirit. You need to be very careful about judging that. Most people that call us worried about that, I don't believe have. They're calling because the Holy Spirit's working on them and they're convicted. Part of the work of the Holy Spirit is he will convict us of sin. But that's good. There's hope. So repent of your sins and turn to Jesus.
2: You know, we do have a passage of scripture we can share with you about that. It's Matthew chapter 12, verse 31 and 32. Jesus is addressing this very thing, talking about the sin that cannot be forgiven, and that is blasphemy against the Holy Spirit. What exactly that is and how that applies to us today, you want to read a book where we go into much more detail about this, and it's called The Unpardonable Sin. And we'll be happy to send it to anyone who calls and asks. The number is 800-835-6747. Just ask for the book on the unpardonable sin. You can dial #250 on your smartphone, say Bible Answers Live, and then ask for it by name. We'll be happy to send it to anyone who calls and asks.
1: Amen.
2: We got Barbara in Texas. Barbara, welcome to Bible Answers Live. You're on the air.
3: And hello, Pastor Darrell. I want you to know that I joined the Assembly of Many Church.
1: Oh, well, bless your heart.
3: Yeah. And my question is this. If you take communion and you sin after you take communion, is that still abomination?
1: Well, when you take communion, at the time you're taking communion, you should in sincerity be inviting the Lord to save you from your sins and be repenting of your sins. You are symbolically renewing your commitment to be cleansed by his blood and to live by his body. So that doesn't mean you're going to be sinless after that. So if you do sin after that, you turn and you repent of your sin. If you're taking communion and you're planning on sinning while you're taking communion, well, you're really mocking God. You're not really repenting of your sin at that point. So that would be taking communion in the wrong spirit. So I'm hopefully answering your question in that. Any thoughts on that?
2: Yeah, you know, the Bible says every kind of sin will be forgiven, man, if we repent. 1 John chapter 1, verse 9, if we confess our sins, he's faithful and just to forgive us and to cleanse us from all unrighteousness. But there is a condition. We need to be willing to confess and repent. And if we do so, we can participate in communion knowing that our sins are forgiven, because that's what the Bible says.
1: Amen.
2: All right, next caller that we have is Diane in Idaho. Diane, welcome to Bible Answers Live.
4: Hi, good evening. Thank you very much for taking my call.
1: Yes, thanks for calling.
4: Question, thank you. We were having a family discussion, and the questions came up. We were wondering why God was there seemed to be soft on polygamy and concubines, you know, in other words, not reprimanding that amongst his people. You know, it's very clear God, you know, his counsel or whatever his, to do with marriage, etc. And that was the one question. And the other question was, and that came up, was why was Joseph allowed to marry the priest's daughter, the pagan priest's daughter? You know, Joseph had such a key position in Egypt. Mm-hmm. And we're just wondering about those questions. Thank you.
1: Yeah. Well, I'll start with the second question. Why did, you know, God allow Joseph to marry the daughter of the priest of Egypt? Couple of things to consider. For one thing, Joseph had just come from prison to being virtually the prime minister. The Pharaoh thought, well, here's a young man. He doesn't even have a girlfriend. That we don't want him to get into trouble. We're going to give him a wife. And marriages often were alliances. The fact that Joseph would be marrying the daughter of the priest gave him a credibility with the people because he was a Hebrew. And so he's basically exalted by this. The other thing is historians believe that Joseph was a prime minister during one of the rare times when the Egyptians were polytheists, meaning the priests during the time of Joseph were not the same as the priests during the time of the Exodus. The religion had changed. They went back and forth a couple of times. And so, and rather than, there's no evidence Joseph ever prayed to an idol. He always, when he meets his brothers, he's still worshiping the true God. And so instead of her influencing Joseph, being the man of house, Joseph, I think, influenced her. Now, why did God allow some of the patriarchs to have extra wives and concubines? Well, it doesn't say he allowed it. God kind of winked at their ignorance. There are laws in the Bible where God tells people to treat the slaves fairly. It's not that God approved of slavery. It was ubiquitous, and he says, if you have slaves, make sure and treat them fairly. And there were laws to protect them. Even on the Sabbath, your slave was to rest. And there were laws to treat your extra wives fairly. Not that God approved this, but sometimes after battles, there were three women for every man because so many men had been killed off. If a man's brother died, you might be allowed to take your brother's wife into your house too. They had no social security system back then. So it was a different world. But the thing to remember is Jesus said, because of the hardness of your hearts, God permitted this. It wasn't his plan. And in Acts 17, 30 or 31, it said, at the times of this ignorance, God winked at, but now commends everywhere to repent. There are ancient times where God winked at their ignorance. There was so much paganism and darkness that he winked at it. In other words, he said, look, I'm not going to judge you for that because you don't have enough light.
2: Acts chapter 17, verse 30 is the verse that you're referring to there. And Pastor Doug, it's interesting to note that a clear statement from God telling the Israelites that we're not to intermarry with the pagans of the other nations, that occurred after the time of Joseph. Mm-hmm. So at the time of the Exodus, when they left and they settled in the Promised Land, God was very clear that they were not to take wives of the pagans around them. And like you say, it appears as though Joseph's two sons were considered to be worshippers of the true God, and they became tribes within Israel. So,
1: and Joseph only had one wife. Faithful.
2: He did.
1: Yeah, as far as we know.
2: That's right.
1: So, good question.
2: All right, thank you. Next caller that we have is Phil in New York. Phil, welcome to Bible Answers Live. You're on the air.
5: Yeah, thanks for taking my call. Yeah, my question is, what do you think happened to the Ark of the Covenant? Was it destroyed by the Babylonian army, or did it get out of the city intact? And if so, where is it, or what, or is it still around?
1: Yeah, good question. Was it destroyed? Absolutely not. How do you know that? Because you can read where in Daniel chapter 5, the king of Babylon, he takes the sacred vessels that were captured from, they didn't even destroy the cups. They certainly wouldn't have destroyed the ark. They took the golden vessels and cups, and they had still saved them in the treasury, and they were actually categorized so the king could say, get the vessels we captured from the temple. They knew where they were. And then after they went from Babylon, the king of Persia allowed them to go back. They were able to bring some of those original vessels back to the temple, but the ark was not among them. The ark is never mentioned again. And we are led to believe, and I think, I don't know if it's Josephus or one of the other extra-biblical writers, historians, said that Jeremiah and the priests, knowing, see, Jeremiah prophesied that Nebuchadnezzar was going to burn the temple because Zedekiah would not repent. He and some of the priests hid the ark in one of the many caves that honeycomb the city of Jerusalem, and it has never been found to this day. And, you know, the people who knew where the treasure was buried were either killed by the captivity, and they've died off since then. No one has ever found it. And they made some big movies about Raiders of the Lost Ark. They said it was in Egypt. The Ethiopians say Solomon gave it to the Queen of Sheba, and it's in Ethiopia, and there's a lot of rumors out there. The best evidence is that it is still hidden in a cave. If you've ever been to Jerusalem, they dug holes in the rocks everywhere, and then they could hide them over. And it is still hidden somewhere in a cave and has not been found yet.
2: Yes, also one additional thought there, Pastor Doug. In the destruction of Jerusalem that you read about, 70 AD, Josephus talks about this. All of the sacred articles in Jerusalem, those that survived the fire, were taken back to Rome. And there is actually a carving on stone in Rome, in the ancient city of Rome, that describes the various things or pictures, the various things that are
1: that were brought back. Tiberius Arch or something.
2: Yeah, and it's got the candlesticks. And it's actually a picture of the candlesticks that were brought from the temple, but there's no reference to the Ark of the Covenant. So, yes, it had never actually been placed back in the temple after the Babylonian captivity and the rebuilding of the temple, possibly because of the instability of the time. There was a lot of war and conflict at the time. And they thought, well, maybe let's leave it safe in the cave, and maybe the people died off who knew where it was. So there it is. Pastor Doug, are they going to find the Ark before the second coming?
1: Well, the most important thing is we know what was in the Ark. It was the Ten Commandments, and that's in your Bible. So if you're more interested in the golden box than the words, then that's a problem. But it would be great if they found that artifact.
2: It would be. It would be the greatest discovery, one of the greatest discoveries. Next caller that we have is Matthew in Canada. Matthew, welcome to Bible Answers Live.
6: Hi, good evening.
1: Evening. And your question?
6: Last time I saw both of you were 13 years ago in Jamaica.
1: Oh, well, we need to go back.
6: Yes, yes, true. So my question has to do with Genesis chapter 7, where the Bible speaks of animals, both clean and unclean. So my question is, were there other animals that did not make it into the ark?
1: All right. Were there some animals that didn't make it in the ark? Well, you know, if you just go by the biblical text, it says that God told Noah to take two of every creature, the clean and the unclean. So some people thought, well, you know, you've got these massive dinosaur bones. No way you could fit a brontosaurus inside the ark. Well, it didn't say it had to be a full-grown one. I mean, it could have been as big as a sheep. They know from the eggs that when these dinosaurs were born, they were pretty small. They just grew very big. So, you know, we believe that God, that Noah fulfilled his command, and he brought two of every known creature, or God led them to the ark. There's no record that it says except these creatures. So I'm just going to believe that. And keep in mind, friends, there are hundreds of different kinds of dogs. God did not have two poodles and two dachshunds and two shepherds and two watsumatsus or whatever they are. You know, all he needed was two dogs. And all the breeds of dogs today come from those two dogs. There just were two cats, and probably all the cats in the world today have descended from those two cats. So there are probably two marsupials, and all the marsupials have come from those two. So the tree didn't have so many branches back then as it has now, so they didn't need as much room.
2: All right, thank you. Next caller that we have is Barbara in Alabama. Barbara, welcome to the program.
7: Good evening. Thank you all. You all are doing a fantastic job.
1: Well, bless your heart. Thank you for calling, Barbara.
7: And my question is found in Luke 21, verse 11, and it says, "And great earthquakes shall be in divers places, and famines and pestilence, and fearful sights and great signs shall be from heaven." Is this referring to UFOs?
1: You know, I've got some friends that believe that the UFOs have been in the news a lot lately. And the Bible tells us in, I think it's 2 Corinthians 11, that Satan can transform himself into an angel of light. You also read in Revelation, they are the spirits of devils working miracles. Can demons, can fallen angels create the illusion of UFOs or aliens? Well, they certainly can. They can create the illusions of ghosts and all kinds of things. So is that what Luke is talking about? I think the signs that Luke's talking about are bigger signs, like the falling stars that happened in 1833, or there'll be magnificent comets or signs in the heavens, planetary signs. Will the devil try and use counterfeit, you know, aliens or UFOs to try to deceive people in the last days? Possibly. I think he'll probably use every trick in the book. But Luke, I think, here is principally speaking of big astronomical signs.
2: Yeah, and the three big ones that we know about is the great meteor shower in 1833. We have the dark day that was documented in the 1700s, and then the Lisbon earthquake, which was on the earth. That wasn't in the heavens. So The Bible does speak about signs in the heavens and on earth connected with earthquakes, and I think there's going to be more of that as we near the end of time.
1: Mm-hmm.
2: The verse you're referring to, Pastor Doug, about the devil transforming himself into an angel of light is 2 Corinthians chapter 11, verse 15, if you want to look
1: that
2: up.
1: That's it, yep.
2: Next caller that we have is Robert in California. Robert, welcome to Bible Answers Live.
8: Thank you so much. Thank you for taking my call.
1: Yes, sir.
8: The question is regarding fallen angels and angels. I guess the question in general is, where do they live? I know when war broke out in heaven, a third of the bad angels, fallen angels, I'm assuming they came to earth.
1: Yeah.
8: To live here.
1: Are you wondering, like, is there a particular place they have headquarters? Or?
8: No. Just really in general where they're at. Fallen angels are on earth.
1: Yes.
8: And they're kicked out of heaven. So they're here disturbing us and making all these problems. And the good angels, do they live in heaven? And do they, they can visit earth? Because they come to help us sometimes,
1: correct.
8: Right?
1: Yeah, the good angels are free to come and go. The fallen angels are confined, and you can find that in Revelation 12. You look at verse 4, speaking of the dragon. It says, "And his tail drew a third of the stars of heaven and threw them to the earth." And then it later says that Satan and his angels were cast out. So those stars represent the fallen angels. Good angels are not restricted. I think Jesus later says, "I saw Satan fall from heaven." And whatever happens to Satan, his angels share his fate. I think it's Matthew 25 in the parable of the sheep and the goats, Jesus will say to the saved or the lost, depart from me into the lake of fire prepared for the devil and his angels. So the devil and his angels, they are all cast on the earth. We have time for one more question, maybe.
2: All right, we've got Lindsay in Idaho. Lindsay, we got about 2 minutes and your question this evening.
9: Yes, thank you. Can you help clarify what Jesus is saying in John chapter 10, verses 34 through 35? And I can read that if you need me to.
1: Go ahead. Why don't you read it?
9: Sure. It says, Jesus answered them, "Is it not written in your law, I said, ye are gods? If he called them gods, unto whom the word of God came, and the scripture cannot be broken."
1: Right. Well,
9: and I can keep going.
1: No. I think I understand the heart of the question. Jesus is not saying that people are God. He was saying that in the same way that Adam was a son of God and he was given dominion over the earth, that the religious leaders shouldn't have been so outraged when Jesus said he was a son of God.
2: Yeah, actually, Jesus is also quoting there from Psalms 82, verse 6. That's actually a quote from the Old Testament. And the word gods is synonymous with judges or those who hold authority over others. Mm-hmm. So the Jews didn't understand that term as being God in the sense of the creator God, but rather the judges, those who had authority over the people of Israel. And Jesus is using that Old Testament passage to draw out an important principle that he is the true God. And they shouldn't be getting upset because he's referring to himself as the Son of God.
1: Mm-hmm. Very good. Well, thank you so much. Appreciate your calls, friends. In a minute, we're going to go to our online questions. Now, Pastor Ross, if somebody wants to email, some folks listen and they love the program and they say, I've got a question, but I'm scared to call in and be on the air. If they want to email a question, we always take one or two at the end of the program. How do they do that?
2: It's easy. All you have to do is send us an email, and the email address is balquestions@amazingfacts.org. Again, that's balquestions@amazingfacts.org, and that is just an email address. Send in your Bible question, and we're going to try and answer as many of these questions as we can. We allocate a few minutes at the end of the program to do so. So I want to thank those who have sent in for their email Bible questions. So again, that email address, it's easy. It's balquestions@amazingfacts.org. Well, Pastor Doug, we are ready with our first question, email question. If Michael is the name for Jesus in prophecy, why is he called the archangel?
1: Well, the word Michael means, whenever you see the word El in the Bible, it typically means God. It's related to Elohim. Michael means who is as God. If you see Daniel, it means my God is judge. Elijah, God is Jehovah. Elisha, God is Savior. So the word Michael means who is as God. Angel means messenger. And so when it says Michael, who is as God, the arch or highest or chief messenger, in a Roman arch, they had a keystone. That was the arch stone. And it was the highest. It held everything together. So one of the names that Christ is addressed as is Michael in his Old Testament appearances, typically. And, you know, it says the Lord himself will descend from heaven with a shout, with the voice of the archangel. The Lord has the voice of the archangel. In Daniel chapter 12, it says, Michael will stand up, the great prince who stands for the children of your people. Who is it that stands for us? That's Christ. We have a free book. Who is Michael the Archangel? You can call in for that. Until then, friends, we've run out of time. God bless you. We look forward to studying his word with you again next week. Stay close to Jesus.
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1: I have never gotten up that early in my life.
0: It's Sunday morning in Hog Heaven.
2: Yes, indeed, I need Jesus. Absolutely, friend, we all certainly do. And I hope your day's going good. I hope you're going to have a good Father's Day. If you just tuned in, I'm Jim Hogg. I'm the host out here on the back porch, enjoying this morning, bright and early. Before that was the late, great Mack Weisman. I hope you like this kind of music, you know, early on a Sunday morning, and doggone it, you know, why not? You don't get this kind of music just all the time. So anyway, I'm going to dedicate this song to all the dads out there, especially the ones that's got a little silver in their hair, because this here is a song called "My That Little Silver Haired Daddy of Mine." It's tender and it's about as sweet as honey, I'm telling you. And it goes out to all you dads out here on your special Father's Day. And this by the group, cowboy group called Riders in the Sky, on Sunday morning in Hog Heaven. Sunday morning.

Josh Turner, and he did a great job on that song. That's just the way he was raised. A lot of folks out there listening this morning, you don't have a father with you. Maybe there's certainly times you get lonely for your father. Maybe you never knew your father. Maybe your father's out of the family. Maybe he's incarcerated. I don't know, you know, but I do know this. That song spoke about our Heavenly Father, and our Heavenly Father is certainly there at all times, no matter what you're going through, no matter loneliness or times of trouble that you may be faced with, hardships, financial loss, health issues. I encourage you this morning to seek after your Heavenly Father. He's always there. And His precious Son, Jesus. That's just the way He was raised. And this next song is my dear buddy of mine, Marty Raven. He's lead singer for Shenandoah. And he's got a song out about divorced dads, dads that can't see their kids, but every so often, every other week or whatever the judge says. You know how that goes. There's so much of that, it seems like. And this song is about calling his little child that he can't see, but every so often he's got a little phone that he gave him, and he's called his phone daddy's phone. I want you to listen to the words of this. Marty Raven on Sunday morning in Hog Heaven.

0: do hope you stick around with us, because there's a lot more Sunday morning in Hog Heaven. Plus, my little dad's going to come over here and hang out with us and just share a little bit. Might even get him to say the Pledge of Allegiance, because my Lord, this country sure could hear it today. And so stick around to Sunday morning in Hog Heaven.
1: Welcome back. I'm Jim Hogg's dad, T-Med Hogg, and you're listening to Sunday Morning in Hog Heaven.
0: Hey, welcome back, everybody. Jim Hogg's still out here on the back porch. You know, this next song is a song I wrote called The Golden Rule of Love, and it talks about maybe when the grandfather passed away and all the rest of the family are fighting over what he had. And, you know, that happens. It happens every day. And why do we tear the family all apart when we're fighting over the stuff? You see, that Grandpa, it would break poor Grandpa's heart to see the family in this sort of situation. So I want you to listen, because I'm going to tell you what, all the stuff is all it is stuff. At the end of the day, it's just stuff. And this song is, let's just remind ourselves, let's don't tear the family apart over stuff, because it's all the Lord has made for His pleasure. That's right.

owns it all. Amen. In fact, we're going to just stay on that theme. This next song is an old song Harry Chapin and Carpenter wrote, and my friend Ricky Skaggs redid it and did a great job on it. I'm going to play it right now. It's called Cats in the Cradle. We're going to dedicate this to all the dads out there that may have thought that, you know, going out and making a living and big ambition and whatnot, it was more important than spending time with your kids, because those kids will grow up and then they're gone. It's fleeting. So it's a sad song, really, and it goes out to kids, too, that didn't have their dad around when they really needed them. And let's don't let that happen. If you're a young dad, man, spend time with those children.

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1: I have never gotten up that early in my life.
0: It's Sunday morning in Hog Heaven.
2: Hey, this next song is by Hunter Irwin. A lot of people know Hunter Irwin. He plays music all around Louisiana. He's got a great heart for ministry. You ought to check him out. Hunter Irwin, he's a great songwriter and great singer, and he's a great family man here. And here's a song he's got out. I hope you like it. It's called Catching Grasshoppers. I believe that's the name of it. It's about catching grasshoppers. It's got a great message to it about a dad spending time with his children catching grasshoppers. Right here on Sunday morning in Hog Heaven.

0: Good morning, Dad.
1: Yeah, good morning.
0: It's Sunday morning, and today's Father's Day. Happy Father's Day.
1: Thank you. Thank you.
0: And let's see, you're 98 years old. You're fixing to be 99.
1: Yeah.
0: Who was president when you were born? Was it Abe Lincoln? No, it was Taft. Or was it Harding? It was one of them. We'll have to check on that.
1: It was
0: Harding. And then Coolidge came along after that.
1: I think it was Coolidge.
0: Okay. That was a long time ago.
1: Yeah.
0: Well, look, we're just talking about things that maybe you might remember growing up. You know, you've been a father for, 70 years. You remember the old house where you lived, and you were talking about, did y'all have running water, or did you have a well? How did you get water?
1: Had a well. Had a pump. Pump it out.
0: What if it froze up? What would you have to do?
1: If it froze up?
0: Yeah, if it froze up and you couldn't pump the well.
1: We'd put the tea kettle on the stove from the night before and heat it up and then pour it down in the pump part, and the suction in would start, get a hold, and you could pump the water up.
0: What happens if you forgot to put water in the tea kettle the night before?
1: Yeah, we always do that.
0: Now, would you ever have to make sure you had wood, like in a wood stove?
1: I got a whipping real good one time.
0: Tell me about that.
1: I forgot to bring in the kindling. Yeah. I went in and went to bed the next morning. I woke up and his mom there was with a switch. And she was switching me and says, wood, wood, wood. Every time she'd hit me.
0: Did you ever forget to bring in kindling for the wood stove?
1: Never did.
0: You was just a boy, probably about 1927, 1928. That was almost 100 years ago.
1: I am almost 100 years old.
0: Well, you still got it going on around here.
1: 1921. To 2021. 2021. I'll be 100 years old.
0: Well, happy Father's Day to you.
1: Thank you.
0: Are you going to stick around with us this Sunday morning and talk some more with us?
1: Yeah.
0: Okay, good. I mean, what's time to a hog? Where you got to go?
1: Where you got to go?
0: Yeah, you got to go anywhere?
1: I know. I'm home.
0: Yeah, well, we're hopefully getting this country moving again.
1: That's what I'm going to do. I'm going to stay at home. I'm not going to get out.
0: I don't blame you. Well, we out here on the back porch out here Sunday morning in Hog Heaven. Yeah. I'm talking to my 98-year-old dad, T-Med Hog. Everybody knows him. He's a legend. Army Air Corps, World War II. I mean, he was rough and rowdy, but now here we are. All these many years later, the greatest generation. Happy Father's Day to everybody out there tuning in this morning. We'll be back a little bit on Sunday morning in Hog Heaven.
1: Yeah.

0: I'm T-Med Hoag. Stay tuned to Sunday Morning in Hoag Heaven with my son, Jim Hoag.
1: 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Just have that up on your refrigerator. 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
1: 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Quit fooling with it. 673-9360. Tell him Jim Hoag. He's dumb as Frankenstein, but he's smart enough to take his gear to Ike's.

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1: Hey, welcome back, everybody. Jim Hogue still got some more to go out here on the back porch. On this beautiful Father's Day, hey, kids, won't you take your dad fishing? Here's your fishing song for dad. Turn the radio up loud. Here's old Taj Mahal on Sunday Morning in Hogue Heaven. Happy Father's Day.

yes, indeed. I got to play a song, a brand new song I just got in from Junior Sisk on Mountain Fever Records. He's got this song called Just Load the Wagon. Just Load the Wagon. And this song is dedicated to my daddy, would always tell me, son, don't worry about the mule, just load the wagon. And here he is, right here, Junior Sisk. Goes out to my dad, T-Man Hogg, happy Father's Day. And everybody around Papa Bluff, Missouri. That's right. You too, Matt Henson, Roger Hogg, everybody else. We love y'all.

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I pledge allegiance to the flag of the United States of America and to the Republic for which it stands, one nation under God, indivisible, for the liberty and justice for all.

0: Oh, I thank you, Dad, for giving us the Pledge of Allegiance and that old song, Will the Circle Be Unbroken, that was made popular about the same time you were just a young boy back in the 20s.
1: Sunday morning in Hog, have fun.
0: Do something nice for your father today. God bless your heart. Thank you for my wife, Linda Hogg, for producing this show. We're going to be looking for you next week at the same time. Get my mother, Maymay, to come over here. Close us out with a prayer. We love you, friend.
2: Father, we glorify thy name today. We thank you, Lord Jesus, for who you are and what you mean to each one of us today. You're a great God. You love everyone, Father. That is hard for me to understand, that you came to this world that all would be saved, not one should be lost, Lord. And you loved us so much that you gave us the very best. You gave us your precious only Son. Lord, I just thank you for that. I praise you for that. That, Father, that's our way to heaven, is to repent of our sins and come to the saving knowledge of Jesus Christ. Father, I pray that all that are listening today, whatever their need is, whatever their hurt is, Father, that you will minister to the needs of each one of them today, Lord. You know the hearts of each one that is listening today and what their needs are, Father. I just pray for each household that is listening today. Bring them in to the saving knowledge of Jesus Christ. Thank you, Jesus. We love you, Lord. Amen.

0: It doesn't say that. I just misquoted. Here's what it says. Enjoy life with your wife, whom you love, all your meaningless days, for this is your lot in life and in your toilsome labor under the sun. Meaning you don't have to choose between life and a wife. You can have both at the same time. I meet young guys all the time that tell me, I can't get married. I don't want to get married. Or I meet guys that have gotten married and they say, you know, I got married young, but I had big dreams and plans and goals for the future. But when I got married, that all changed. God doesn't give you a spouse to beat you down and suck the life out of you. He doesn't give you a spouse to be the grind of life. He gives you a spouse to go through the grind of life with. And for some of you, marriage is not on your radar right now, but according to research, you got about a 90% shot of walking down the aisle one day. And I just want to encourage you. I just want to encourage you this morning. When it comes to love, it doesn't matter how you meet. When it comes to enjoying life and marriage, according to Ecclesiastes, it doesn't matter how you meet. It's what you do after you meet. Tell people all the time, I don't care how you meet, eHarmony.com, Match.com, FarmersOnly.com, Ancestry.com, I don't care how you meet. The Bachelor, how you meet doesn't matter. It's what you do after you meet. And here's the bottom line. Enjoying life and marriage, according to Ecclesiastes 9:9, is a decision, it's not an outcome. It's something you decide. It's something you choose, not something you wait for. Not waiting for a certain season in life. You make the decision. Let's enjoy life together. I can be honest with you, the first 7 years of marriage, Amy and I, we did not enjoy it. We got to the point, I mean, we were in love and we were committed and we removed the D word, the divorce word, from our marriage. But man, we had the struggles early in marriage, as many young couples do. Until about 7 years in, we made the decision that we are going to enjoy life together. And my wife, Amy, is way better at this than I am. She said, you know what? We're going to have fun with everything. Anything irritating, frustrating, annoying, pet peeves, we're just going to choose to find a way to enjoy life together. And she said, I'm going to let you pick the first topic, the issue that we may have, and I'm going to show you how we can have fun with everything. So this is what I told her. This is where I started. It's where I was at the time. I said, babe, there's not a lot of adventure for men in the world anymore. So would you please let me find my own parking space? I want to do it all by myself. I want to provide this for my family. And she said, all right, game on. And I pull past her third space from the door spot she picks out. I drive 20 spaces down. And the first few years of marriage, she just looked at me with those eyes that said, you stubborn, stubborn man. Just take the help. Receive the help. And I'm, nope, I got it. We are going to walk, right? I was passionate about this. Now, all these years later, every time we pull into a parking lot, I find the spot still. And my wife does this, and I love it. She leans over, and she starts massaging my bicep. And she'll say, you did this all by yourself. I'm so proud of you. You know what I caught her doing a couple years ago? She knows those Andy's candies at the end of an Olive Garden meal are like crack to me. I love Andy's candies. I can't get enough of the Andy candies. She bought a bag of them, and she keeps them in her purse now for when I do something good. Ladies, on your date tonight, take a little bag of treats, okay? Because it was in a parking lot that she handed me my first one, and I ripped that thing out of her hand. I'm opening it up, and I realize, huh, my wife just gave me a treat. She is rewarding my good behavior. I am a dog. I was all right with it. You got to be good with it, and you got to go with it. Having fun. I just started studying comedy about the last year and a half. And comedy is very simple. It's premise, punchline, premise, punchline, premise, punchline. My favorite thing is the callback. The callback is where you bring a punchline from earlier in the set and you bring it off of a different premise 10, 15, 20 minutes later. And as I studied that, I go, why don't we do that as couples? Why don't we turn every conflict, like a parking lot situation, into a callback? and have fun with it instead of always being irritated with each other, instead of always choose to have fun, because enjoying life and marriage is about having fun. It's about choosing to have fun. It flows from the same place, your character, the commitment flows from. So here's how I do it now. Now, some of you are going to find this early in marriage or in your dating right now. My wife would ask me questions when we were first married, thinking I had the answers to everything she asked me. And I'd be like, why do you think I know it? We'd drive through a construction zone, and she'd be like, hey, babe, yeah, what are they doing right here? I wasn't involved in any of the meetings on this project. I have absolutely no idea what's going on here. And I used to drive down the road going, why does she think I know these? And she, you know why? She's wanting to connect with me. She's not looking for information. Guys, we make this mistake a lot. We think when she's asking questions that she needs answers. No, she needs connection. She needs us just to listen and to talk. So watch. Now here's how I've turned that into a callback. When we drive through a construction zone to have fun, she'll say, hey, babe, what are they doing right here? I turn into the construction foreman. I told him, rip it up, boys. We're going 12 lanes, not 6. You got to have fun with it. Roll down the window. Talk to the construction workers as you go by like you're the foreman.
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0: You don't have to look for greener grass. I want you to think about for just a second the guy who's at home and he turns on an eHarmonyMatch.com or OurTime.com commercial. And he sees a couple twirling around on the screen. And he thinks to himself, boy, I'd like to have that right now, but I can never have that because we never took a test. We'll never have that. And I always tell the guys in our church, stop looking for greener grass. Where there's greener grass, there is a septic leak. Stay home and water your own lawn. For a good time, call home. But he sees, you know, if I want to have fun again in life, if I want to enjoy life again, I need to find someone new. No. Here's the bottom line. You will never find compatibility. You'll never discover it. There's not an algorithm in the world that can put you with someone compatible. Compatibility is something you choose. It's something you create. It's a decision that you make. Now, my wife and I, we come from two very different backgrounds. I grew up independent, fundamental, premillennial, King James Version only Baptist. I have what's known as a guilt-prone nature. She grew up Assembly of God, set free in Jesus, right? So she, I see all signs on the road as laws to be followed. You break one, you go to jail, God stops loving you. That's how I view signs. She sees all signs on the road as suggestions for other people. Very different. I grew up in a home that taught savings was money you put away for a rainy day. She grew up seeing savings as the difference between the actual price and the sale price. She has two love languages. If you know what a love language is, it's the way we give and receive love. She has two love languages, acts of service and quality time, which means I serve her for long periods of time. That's how I show Amy Cunningham love. We make the choice to enjoy life together. We're watching movies. We love watching movies. For Amy, watching a movie means surfing Pinterest and reading a magazine, which puts all of the burden of watching the movie on me. Something will happen and she'll be like, oh, what just happened? Oh, this wears me out. I have to pause the movie and say, hey, there was an explosion on the space station. A big piece of metal broke off and hit the space shuttle. Now they're stuck in outer space. She goes, oh, what are they going to do? Again, this is that question needing information. I'm not an astronaut. I have absolutely no idea. But I bet if we watch the rest of the movie together, we'll know how to fix a space shuttle the next time we need that information. Choosing to have fun together. It's another Great passage. Genesis 2:24 says, "For this reason, a man will leave his father and mother and be united to his wife, and the two become one flesh." The first half of that verse is a parenting verse, that you should leave home. You're already starting on that journey, but you should leave home. It's not God's plan for your life to be in your parents' basement at 35 with Star Wars bed sheets on your bed. That's not his plan. He wants you to leave and to separate. And it's a good thing. My kids, 12 and 14, soon to be 13 and 15, I share this verse with them all the time. And you can ask my son at 12, "What's your dad's definition of maturity according to Genesis 2:24? And Carson will go, "I will not be with mom and dad forever, so plan accordingly." That's right. You're eventually going to go. And I tell my kids all the time, we love you. You're a welcomed addition to this home. But I want you to know, we got big plans, your mom and I, after you leave. And he'll say, "Well, what are you going to do?" Well, first of all, we're going to Disney World. That's where we're going to kick this whole thing off. But your mom and I, we're preparing you. We want you to leave. And when my daughter was 5 years old, she was kind of taking over the house. And I sat her down. I said, "Corinne May, there's only one queen in this house, and you ain't her." She looked at me with those eyes that said, "We'll see." Big talker. The next day she tells my wife, "There's room enough in this house for two queens." And I said, "Corinne Mae Cunningham, one day I'm going to stand at the back of a church with you, looking down the aisle at some pervert." No, I didn't say that. I didn't say that to my daughter. I would never say that to my daughter. I said, "I'm going to stand at the back of a church with you. I'm not walking you down the aisle until I know he loves you as much as me." Because here's the thing, you are not my queen, but you're my princess. And one day, I'm gonna walk you down the aisle to give you a way to become another man's queen. I said, and that's Genesis 2:24. "For this reason, a man leaves his father and mother, is united to his wife, and the two become one flesh." The bond, according to that passage, the bond between a husband and a wife is to be stronger than the bond between a parent and a child. And I said, "Corinne, I want to show you to the best of my ability every day how a queen should be treated. That's my goal. So you know what to look for." Because I love it when a mom comes up to me at a wedding and says, "I don't feel like I'm losing a son today. I feel like I'm gaining a daughter." I say the same thing every time. Nope, you're losing a son. And it's time for you to back away so these two can become one. Because we're watching Genesis 2:24 take place. A husband and wife, two becoming one. I want to rejoice and delight and praise your young love today. I want to tell you, you got this. You can do this. And the culture is telling you, no, you can't. You're too young. And I challenge the unnecessary delay of marriage, but that doesn't mean that I encourage the rushing of marriage. But I'm just saying, you can get married and grow up together. You can pursue marriage and you can enjoy life together if you make that decision. Include it in your vows. Include it in your vows, because I meet couples all the time that are walking away. I'll never forget on the East Coast years ago, a lady came up to me after a session I did called From Anger to Intimacy. She was shaking. She was so mad. And she walked right up to me and she said, "Pastor." I was like, "Whoa, all right, yeah." She said, "I need to say something to you." It's like, wow. I said, "What's that?" She said, "My husband left me. Do you know why he left me?" I said, "I'm getting a little picture of it, but it's just a real small little picture of it." She said, "He left me because he couldn't handle being married to a successful woman." I went, oh boy, here's a key relationship truth. The issue is rarely ever the issue. Don't sabotage your relationship over issues. Get below the surface of the issue. And I am here, I can say with confidence, not even knowing this woman, her success did not cause her divorce. There was something else going on. I said, "Ma'am, can I pastor you for 5 minutes? I took her silence as consent. I noticed it from across the room. She said, "What's that?" I said, "The ginormous chip on your shoulder." I don't know who said what. I don't know how long it's been there, but I got great news for you today. She goes, "What's that?" I said, "You're 100% responsible for it. You can choose today what you're going to do with it. You can stay angry and sabotage your next relationship, or you can choose to resolve it. You can do something with it." I taught her two things that day about anger that a mentor shared with me 17, 18 years ago. And it's simply this: unresolved anger is like drinking poison expecting the other person to get sick. I said, "Ma'am," and I say this comes from the heart of a pastor who loves you, "you're drinking this poison by the gallons a day." I said, "And the second thing about anger that I've learned is you never bury anger dead, you always bury it alive. And it will resurface in another relationship if you don't deal with it, if you don't do something with it." And she was standing there next to her son. And I said, "If you're not careful, it'll come out on him. I want to encourage you to resolve this anger. I want to encourage you to do the same thing." For some of you, maybe you're realizing, like, why can't I keep a relationship? Why am I sabotaging every relationship that I'm in? Above all else, guard your heart, for it is the wellspring of life. What do you need to resolve? I view anger like a pet. We just carry it around with us everywhere we go. Some of you can handle anger like a carnival goldfish. You got it for a couple of days and then it's gone, right? You don't have it after that. Others carry it around like a guinea pig. I remember my daughter wanted a guinea pig. We went into the pet store and my daughter's looking in the cage, excited to get the guinea pig. I call the sales associate to the side. I said, "Yeah, ma'am, can you tell me how long is this thing gonna live?" And with enthusiasm, she said, 5 to 7 years. I was like, I was thinking something more like in the 2 to 3 year range. What do you got in the 2 to 3 year range? This smug sales associate looks at me and she says, "Sir, maybe you're not ready for the responsibility of a pet." I said, "I don't want the dang thing. I'm trying to teach my daughter without so much commitment." But that to me is always a picture when I see someone carrying around unresolved anger. She's just holding this thing, carrying it around, and every day with their thoughts toward that other person, and in her case, her ex-husband, who she thinks left him because of her success. She's just feeding this guinea pig. But you know, I meet a lot of folks in church ministry that they don't even have a guinea pig. They got a parrot. I don't know if you know this about parrots, but they outlive their owners. Can you imagine? I mean, going to the lawyer's office after someone dies, and yeah, you get the house, you know, you get the accounts, and you get the bird. But that was this lady, and I told her, "You know what needs to happen to the bird? You need to take the bird down off your shoulder. Get rid of it. Get rid of it. Resolve your anger." Choosing to enjoy life and marriage, it's a decision that you need to make early. It's a decision that you need to work through. I want to encourage you, don't be afraid of marriage. Hebrews 13:4 says, "Marriage should be honored by all, and the marriage bed kept pure." It simply is saying, whether you're young or old, married or single, we're all called to esteem marriage as highly valuable. And that is my prayer for you. Thank you, Liberty University, for having me today.
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3: John, it's so important to remember that we get out of our marriage relationship what we put into it, and that we can choose to pursue joy with our spouse. And I love that line Ted used earlier, "For a good time, call home." Boy, that should be a bumper sticker. What a great reminder.
4: Yeah, that'll preach.
3: 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It contains a lot of practical advice, like how to laugh together again, how to fight as teammates, not opponents, and how to appreciate your mate's better qualities. And you know what? This book would make a great anniversary gift for yourself or a friend. We'd be happy to send a copy of Fun Loving You. Ask about it when you get in touch.
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8: Ladies and gentlemen, this is Ram Chavez. I'm the musical director of the Veterans Band of Corpus Christi, and we have received a major invitation from the National American GI Forum, the organization that Dr. Hector P. Garcia organized in 1948 right here in Corpus Christi. We have a strong relationship with Dr. Hector, since in the beginning he had much to do with our success in getting organized, in kicking off the band and staying afloat. We have been asked to perform in Las Vegas on August the 3rd through the 6th. 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
10: All this week, we've been looking at a very important biblical principle. We must never compromise the message that all human beings need to be saved by believing in the Lord Jesus Christ. This enduring truth leads to a very significant question. Why do so many Christian leaders today fail to proclaim that faith in Jesus Christ is the only way to inherit eternal life? To answer this question, we must acknowledge that it's both an encouraging message, and yet it's an uncomfortable message. In our humanness, we want all people to be saved. But let's remember that God does too. In fact, Peter shared a remarkable message in his second letter when he wrote,
11: "The Lord does not delay his promise, as some understand delay, but is patient with you, not wanting any to perish, but all to come to repentance."
10: Well, it's true that the gospel is a very exclusive message. I'm reminded of a conversation I heard years ago on Good Morning America. Charlie Gibson was interviewing Billy Graham. He asked Billy about those who had never heard of Jesus Christ. How could a loving God exclude them from heaven? I'll never forget Billy's response. First, he quoted Jesus when he said, "I am the way, the truth, and the life. No man comes to the Father but by me." But Charlie responded, "How can that be fair and just? These people have never heard." I'll never forget Billy's response. Charlie, he said, "Let's remember that God is a righteous judge." And that was the end of the discussion.
9: The Bible principle you've heard today comes from the Life Essentials Study Bible by Dr. Gene Getz. 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
13: Roland, I have a question for you. Lately, I've heard talk on Christian media about a revival among millennials and Gen Zs. Do you think there is a revival, and what would you say about revival in general?
14: Yeah, it's a good question. I've heard talk of that also. And I think for sure there is a hunger. There is a hunger for truth and a hunger for the spiritual side of life. Whether it is the beginning of a revival, I don't know. But today I want to talk about the individual person. You need a revival in your life, in your soul. You need God with you. And we're going to be talking about that today. And so please stay tuned and hope you enjoy the program.
13: Thanks, Roland.
1: Welcome to Shedding Shackles. Today's topic is Receive God's Love. And now, here's your Shedding Shackles host, Roland Trujillo.
14: Yeah, that's a good question. I heard some talk of that myself. And America needs a revival. There's no question about it. So I don't know. I do know that there's a hunger. There is a hunger. And whether the hunger leads to a revival or not, I don't know. But I want to focus on the individual person. See, it would be nice if America had a revival. There's no question about it. But what's important to you in this moment, in your life, and your family, your loved ones, and to your soul? What is important is that you have a revival, that you have God with you. Remember the beautiful blessing, may God be with you. You need God with you. Listen to this beautiful verse from the prophet Isaiah, chapter 57, verse 15. He says, For thus says the high and exalted one who lives forever, whose name is holy. I dwell on a high and holy place, and also with the contrite and lowly of spirit, in order to revive the spirit of the humble and to revive the hearts of the contrite. It's so beautiful. God dwells in the high and holy place, but he also dwells with the humble, the contrite, the lowly of spirit, those people who repent of their sins. The great 17th century woman of faith, Madame Guyon, said, "When will people realize that God requires not greatness, but littleness from his children?" So, will there be a revival for the country? I don't know. It would be nice. But first and foremost, you as an individual must have God with you. You need a revival. And revival begins with a turning to God. And a turning to God begins with repentance, with sorrow, with contrition, with regretting the mistakes you've made in God's light, in the light of conscience. And we're going to be talking about that today.
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14: First of all, I want to say what I've been saying over and over for the past few programs. Somehow it keeps coming back over and over again. The theme that you need God. You need him in your life. It's not enough just to hear about him or read about him. You got to actually have him in your life. And today, let's talk about how it comes to pass that we don't have God in our life. Well, we're all born, in a sense, you could say, separate from God. We are born of the lineage of Adam and Eve, and you remember what happened in the garden. A separation occurred, and paradise was lost. As soon as Adam erred, as soon as he doubted God, broke, look, there's something about a breaking of a trust, of a covenant, of a breaking of faith. That's just a really terrible thing. You can sense it deep down in your bones. When you were like a kid or a teenager, remember how it felt when your parents didn't trust you? It felt terrible, didn't it? And then how about if you have a relationship with someone and then they say, I don't trust you? How does that feel? It feels awful. Of course, you may have given them reason not to trust you. But how about when somebody betrays you, your partner? All of a sudden, you find out that they're seeing somebody else. How does that feel? It's awful. So there's something deep in the human psyche that recognizes that this breaking of faith and not trusting is not a good thing. Well, imagine how God felt. He made this beautiful paradise, and Adam and Eve were his children, and they knew him. See, they weren't separate from him. And along comes an interloper, along comes somebody else, and whispers sweet nothings in their ear, and they betray him. They doubt him. They don't trust him. They don't believe him. How do you suppose God felt? You see what I mean? It's a really big deal. All right, so now you got it. So the separation occurred. But a lot of you know what happens. Like, how about when there's a divorce? A lot of you saw your parents get divorced. And before they were divorced, things were, okay, so maybe there were differences between them and they argued a little bit of this and that. Okay, but basically your home was stable and secure, and you had money. And somehow the combination of the two of them working together, somehow you had things, a lot of things, and life was good, basically. But what happened after the divorce? Mom started to resent Dad, and pretty soon she started talking about how he wasn't meeting her needs and this and that, and then you found out your dad was off doing something and for all these different things. And then all of a sudden there was a divorce. But then after the divorce, how was it? You guys probably lived with your mom. And then what happened? Pretty soon there wasn't as much money anymore. Times got to be tough. You had to downsize. You didn't have enough money sometimes. When the car broke down, you didn't have the money to fix it. Maybe you moved from a nice house to an apartment, and it wasn't so good, and everything kind of fell apart. And then, lo and behold, maybe your mom's health began to fail. Things went wrong. All right, well, that's what happened in the Garden of Eden. As soon as there was a divorce, everybody turned their back on God, then things started to deteriorate, and pretty soon it was a jungle hell. It didn't take long.
16: 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Why not start managing stress today?
14: Well, Adam had to adapt to this jungle hell. He had to adapt to it, and he did. And then his children were born of that lineage, born into a jungle hell of failing parents with this divorce hanging over their head. And that's the story of the human race. But fortunately, God has a plan. God has a plan for the salvation of those people who want to come back to Him. And He is implementing that plan, and He's been implementing it since the very fall. Even in the Garden of Eden, He gave intimation that there would be a Savior, a Christ, who would take care of the once and for all of this serpent. All right. So what was I saying? Oh, yeah. So you're born basically without God in your life. When you were a little kid, deep down, you sort of knew that there was God and Jesus, and you knew there was good, and you knew there was bad, and you knew that some people did bad things. You saw it at school. Some of the kids did bad things, and they got away with stuff, and it was an injustice. And so you knew all of that, okay? And you also knew that there was God and Jesus, but He was kind of far away. Yeah, you sang songs to Him. He was sweet. And you prayed to Jesus. And it is sweet. And God takes note of such things. And it's sweet and it's good. But you had yet to find Him. But that's okay because you were just a little kid. So when you're a little kid, your life is, your job is to play and to learn and to grow and to jump and skip and tumble and do puzzles and do math and have friends and have pets and go bike riding and all that kind of stuff. That's what your job was. And so it wasn't time yet. It wasn't time for the weightier matters. And you had parents. So God, remember I said God gave a lifeline from the very beginning. Well, He also did something else. See, He said, okay, you guys don't have me, but you have parents. He gave us parents. Remember Israel? Remember how they went to, I forget who they went to, but they said, hey, we want to have a king like everybody else. All the other nations have a king. We want a king. But anyway, He said, no, the good judge says, no, you already have a king. Your king is God. He is your king. But no, they wanted a king, and God didn't, so God didn't like that. No, He didn't like that, but He said, okay, all right, if you want a king, then He gave him David, all right? And David was a good king. All right, so God gave you parents. He gave you, but then there were bad kings too. Remember, there was David's dad wasn't so good, and then there were other kings. Some of them were really awful. So there were more bad kings than good kings. But anyway, so He gave us parents. And your parents, especially father stands, his role is to stand in for God. See, you have a father, an earthly father. And if you love the good in your earthly father, if you respect what your earthly father stands for, see, then it's just a small step later in life when you grow to full stature to then transfer that love, to transfer that respect from your earthly father to the heavenly father. See how beautiful? But our parents have been failing. They failed us. Your dad failed you. And he failed your mom, probably. That's why there was a divorce. All right, so you had a failing earthly father. But you can still be okay if you don't resent him, if you don't have a grudge against your earthly father, and you don't resent him. Okay, so he messed up, maybe. Maybe he wasn't as bad, though, as people portrayed him as being. See, maybe he wasn't all that bad. But never mind that. Whether your dad was a good dad or not so good a dad, or your dad was a really not a good dad, or he wasn't even there for you. You don't even know who your dad was. See, it's possible to resent your father, even if you've never even met him. But the problem with that is, when you resent your father, then you end up resenting all men. It can happen that way. And you can also resent God and resent fatherhood and reject fatherhood, you see? All right, so don't resent your dad. Remember, like I've said so many times over the years, once upon a time your dad was a little boy with a tear in his eye, and someone was mean to him or picking on him or rejecting him or giving him a hard time. He resented his parents. See, the reason your parents became failing parents is because they resented their parents. So, if you want the old expression, the buck to stop with you, in other words, you make an end to the legacy of Paradise Lost, to the legacy of misery and suffering, then it can happen with you if you forgive your parents. And forgive your poor old mom, and forgive your poor old dad. Let go of the grudge against them. Let it go. And then you will be free to be a good parent. You won't have to pass on the legacy.
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14: Anyway, getting back to the plan. So God had a plan. So part of the plan was he gave us parents who are to guide us and to instruct us and to protect us. See? And most of your parents did a pretty good job. Okay, they messed up, but they did a pretty good job. There was food to eat. They tried to instruct you. Maybe they weren't perfect. Okay, maybe your dad was smoking cigarettes and telling you not to smoke marijuana while he had a cigarette in his hand. Okay, I get all of that. But I think it's time now to stop resenting parents and appreciate the fact that God gave us some kind of parents and not resent them when they mess up. Okay? All right. Remember how I began today's program? I said you need God in your life. And you can make a start toward finding him by wanting him in your life, okay? And not resenting your parents, all right? And not judging your parents, all right? Now, the next thing you can do is just not resent other people. Look, human beings were made in the image and likeness of God. Now, even though they may be doing bad things, whatever they're doing that's not so good, nevertheless, people are created in the image and likeness of God. And to the extent that they deteriorate to be just a shell of what they once were and become totally distorted, that it itself is proof positive that it's a fallen race. We're a fallen race. So this whole business of talking about evolution, that we're evolved to apes or something, it's absolutely so ridiculously wrong. We are a fallen race. You can see in people's life, in people's lifetime, how they deteriorate quickly or slowly over time. It's proof positive that we fell away from some kind of perfection. But I said it earlier and I'm going to say it again. God has a plan. And you've heard about the plan when you went to church. You heard about it, but you need to see it implemented in your life. Now, we are very fortunate, because we live now after Christ came. Before Christ, the prophets, they were inspired to know that there was going to be a Messiah, that there was going to be a Savior, that He was going to bring the kingdom of God. They knew it was going to happen, but they didn't see it. They died before it came to pass. But they knew, and they hoped, and they were grateful for that they knew that. But now we who live at this time, you can actually see these beautiful things fulfilled when you find your Creator and His Son, and you will see it implemented in your life.
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14: What do you see implemented in your life right now? The failing, the deteriorating, the fall, had a sense of anxiety because you see that something is wrong and you're not quite sure what it is. You take classes, you go to college, you go to seminars, you watch stuff on YouTube, you read things on the internet, you buy books. So you go here and you go there, and nobody seems to have the answer. Well, God has the answer. And if you can find a link to Him, a rapport with Him, see, right now, see, here's the other beautiful part. When Adam messed up, he fell away. And he was very much aware that he had messed up. Adam was very much aware of it. You should read the lost books of the Bible where he talks about, it gives you a more complete version of what happened in the garden. Adam was very, very sorry about what he had done, but that's about all he could be, is sorry. And God said, okay, I'm going to take care of it, but it's not going to happen for you. It's going to be in the future. All right. But now we live after Christ has come, and Christ can send the Holy Spirit so Adam was very sorry, but it didn't do him a lot of good. But if you become really sorry, not just saying you're sorry or crying crocodile tears because you lost out on some relationship or you lost your job or she left you because you took drugs,

0: And now you feel your ego is hurting because you lost out on something. No, not that. But a genuine sorry in your heart. You're just sorry you hated your dad. You're sorry that you were cruel to your little brother. You're just sorry about it. All right. But now you have a link to God. He is already there, but you haven't quite reached out to him. And you know he's there because of your conscience. In your heart, see, you know that you did wrong. And when that realization, when you see that you hated somebody, for example, when you see it and see that it's wrong, you're seeing it in God's light. And seeing it in God's light and not resisting it or resenting it or running from it or reaching for outside comfort, you just stay in the light and see it, and it makes you regret. And then a beautiful thing happens. Maybe you sob a little bit and tears flow down your cheeks. You don't even know why you're crying, but you're just crying. You don't know whether you're happy or whether you're sad. You're sad to see you're wrong, but you're glad to come clean. And God, then you suddenly, you wipe the tears from your eyes, and the sun is shining more brightly, and you suddenly realize that God doesn't hate you. See? He's already forgiven you. He just wanted you to see that you were in error. The relationship is now there. That's the beginning of salvation for you. Until next time, Lord willing, and the creek don't rise, I'll see you then. Bye-bye.
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9: I was so tight with the Lord. I would ask him things like, okay, you have to tell me what to do, what study.

0: priests to share their stories of faith, resilience, and how the Lord carried them through life's most challenging moments, empowering them to rise above their circumstances. My prayer is that today's conversation encourages your heart and fills you with hope for your own journey. Hi, I'm Leanna Wilson, your host, and you're listening to Voices of a Woman. My guest today has been a counselor for 26 years, working for nonprofits, churches, and in private practice. She and her husband, Jay, are founding pastors of Legacy Church of New Braunfels, where they have served for the past 19 years. They live in New Braunfels with their three children. She enjoys gardening and reading. She's a licensed biblical counselor, specializing in life adjustments, relationships, anxiety and depression, trauma and abuse, grief counseling, and addictive behavior, all designed to equip and empower you to encounter healing, wholeness, and peace. Welcome my guest today, Kelly Moeller.
1: Thank you. Glad to be here.
0: Well, thank you for coming. Yes. We've only met each other not too long ago at Hope Fest.
1: Yes.
0: In Aransas Pass. Know your mom.
1: Yes.
0: Really well. Mm-hmm. Just through Vacation Bible School and things like that my son was involved with. And I had the privilege of meeting you.
1: Yes.
0: And thank you so much.
1: So glad to be here.
0: I am glad you came. So Kelly, let's kind of go back. I always like to get history, like where were you raised? What was kind of going on in those early years?
1: Yes. Well, I was born just down the street at Spawn.
0: Wonderful.
1: And I started out in Aransas Pass, but we moved to San Antonio when I was a teenager, early teens, and grew up in San Antonio most through high school and have been in New Braunfels ever since we've been married.
0: So you love New Braunfels area. It's beautiful, isn't it?
1: Yes, it is. Yes.
0: And I thank you. I mean, you drove all the way down here to Corpus to do the interview, and I appreciate that. That's amazing. Would you say you were raised in a pretty good, solid home, Christian home?
1: Yes, yeah. My parents would always have said they were Christians, and I think they officially got saved when I was in third grade.
0: Okay.
1: You know, I think a lot of people, they believe they're Christian because they know about God. When you have those moments where you say, this is the marker, this is the line in the sand for me, I am surrendering to Jesus. Not everybody remembers that day or that time, but for me, I remember that. I was in third grade, and that was when our whole family, through a Vacation Bible School, said, this is what we're going to do. This is how we're going to live our lives. And so from then on, we started going to church. And
0: so was that a pretty defining moment for you?
1: It was. And that's where I learned about salvation. I started learning about the Word of God and Scripture, memorizing Scripture. And I learned about the permanence of salvation, how once you're saved forever. So you don't have to keep getting saved again and again, and how God's mercies are forever. He covers us from now, and he doesn't just cover what has been done to us or what we have done in the past, but everything that's going to happen to us from here to heaven.
0: Amen. Were you committed to the Lord at that moment, or what was your journey like?
1: Yeah. I think with a lot of people who get saved at a young age, they might relate to this, but a lot of people, our biggest testimony is what happens after we become Christians. Because the moment you commit to surrendering your life to the Lord and you truly say, I am going to live my life for Jesus, it doesn't matter who's going with you in that leg of the journey. If you're going alone, if you're going with your community, you're going full on everything you have for Jesus. Mm-hmm. And I think that's the way I've kind of lived my life. There's times I've gone to church by myself. There's times I've gone with family. There's times I've gone with community or built a community. I think that's a part of everyone's journey, is if you follow the Lord long enough, you're going to have many testimonies.
0: Sure, sure. So were you committing your life to the Lord? Did you get saved as well when you were in third grade?
1: I did, yes.
0: Okay, yeah. So what was that? I mean, what was that like after that?
1: Well, just really exploring the Bible and digging in and getting excited to learn about the things of God. And so from a young age, I think one of the greatest gifts my parents gave me was encouraging me to memorize Scripture early on, to hide God's Word in my heart. Because when everything else in the world goes wrong, you can always go back to the Word of God. And that became my counsel throughout my life. And I think that's a real gift, to have the Word of God in your heart to counsel you no matter where you're at, no matter what people would say is wisdom. The ultimate counselor is the Holy Spirit.
0: So were there any struggles that you had when you were young going into your teenage years? I remember walking to the front when I was young, but then I just struggled, you know, but I didn't have that relationship with the Lord. We had a lot of volatile things in our family home life that I think attributed to some of that. So you didn't have that, but were you struggling with any things in your early teenage years or even into a young adult?
1: I think some of the things that I struggled with early on weren't necessarily sin issues, but they were just life issues, just lost

0: all of my grandparents, very young age, fourth grade, fifth grade, sixth
1: Oh,
0: grade.
1: wow.
0: So by the time I was in sixth grade, I didn't have grandparents in my life. And so as I talk to my kids who are now in their teens and young adult years, I get to tell them, wow, you have a real gift to have your grandparents living in Aransas Pass and Port Aransas and nearby and getting to have a relationship with your family, because that's not something I really had growing up. So really, it was the older women in my church who became almost pseudo grandmas for me, who would speak into my life and talk to me about the things and would really process things together. They became mother figures to me. So that was a wonderful thing. So my church family became a second family to me early on, to the point where in high school I was the one leading Bible studies on campus and things like that. It definitely filtered my life choices of
1: Sure.
0: who to marry, because faith was it was not just a component, it was essential, right? It filtered what career to choose and where to live and all the things, because if I wanted to do something, it had to be what God was telling me to do, not what I was choosing to do. And that sure worked in my favor.
1: So y'all lived in Aransas Pass. Did y'all move? I know your mama said y'all moved elsewhere. Where did you end up graduating high school?
0: Smithson Valley High School in Spring Branch, Texas.
1: Okay.
0: The Spring Branch north of San Antonio. There's a
1: Okay.
0: Spring Branch near Houston too.
1: Oh,
0: But
1: that's right. Yes, there is. Okay. So did you end up, did you go to college right away, or
0: I
1: what was
0: did.
1: those decisions? What made you decide to go into college, and what career to choose?
0: So because I was so tight with the Lord, I would ask him things like, okay, you have to tell me what to do, what study, what career to go for. And when I was a senior in high school, he told me to study social work. And I audibly laughed at the Lord,
1: Like, what are you
0: fortunately.
1: talking about,
0: Are
1: Lord?
0: you sure, God? I'm a conservative. I'm an introvert. Like, this is maybe not the best fit for me. Everything I knew about social work, I didn't know if it was a good fit for me. He said, just go take an intro to class. Just try it and let's see. And so as soon as I took the first introduction class, I'm like, oh, you're right, God. This is where I need to be. I'm helping people right where they're at, not change their environment. I'm not changing the person, helping them meet the Lord right where they're at. That is social work. And so I've had the privilege since I was young age of 22. I started counseling people
1: Wow,
0: and was
1: that's
0: given
1: amazing.
0: a role in my church as a lay counselor and helping other counselors and becoming a school social worker early on. And the Lord transitioned that, where even though I was counseling at a young age, what I was giving away, the Lord was giving more to me. It's almost like parenting. When you parent your kids, it forces you to reparent yourself and
1: All
0: grow up
1: right,
0: yourself.
1: sure, yes.
0: And so it forced me to take the Lord as my counselor, because I can't give away what I don't have. And as a 22-year-old, who knows
1: Right,
0: who
1: right.
0: has
1: It's 22,
0: wisdom?
1: you're like, okay, yeah, what do I
0: And so
1: have?
0: the way I began counseling was really, okay, God, what's the next thing you're saying? Let's say that. And so that became the theme of early ministry and early career, of how to release his love every time I encountered somebody. How do I release his grace for their life? And so that really became a way to partner with the Lord and to do something that became a career also. So that
1: Well,
0: was a blessing.
1: and you talked about you meeting people's needs right where they're at. That's what Jesus did, right? He went into their homes. He went into their lives to meet that need right where it was at. And that's just the heart of God, right? To go in and meet those needs. And so as you have continued in this pathway, I mean, you're a young adult. Did you marry right away, or what happened?
0: Well, I married Jay, and I got married at 21. We were a
1: Oh,
0: little young,
1: young,
0: a little
1: yes,
0: young,
1: little
0: little
1: babies.
0: young. But actually, it was perfect timing, because the Lord told us to get married at that time. It was one of those things. We met in high school, but he was a nominal Christian at the time. And I said, well, I would love to date you. You're a great guy, but you really need to get straight with
1: Get your
0: Jesus
1: act
0: first.
1: way. Get your act
0: Yes,
1: together, buddy.
0: yes. So when he went to A&M, he really got saved at a
1: Awesome.
0: ministry called Breakaway. He just started devouring the Word of God, and I just watched his faith flourish. I said, that's something I can partner with. And so as we grew over the next 2 years, just kind of watching how our faith grew together. And before we got married, we found a church before we found anything, before we decided where we were going to live or what jobs we were
1: Love
0: going to
1: it.
0: do. Our first thing we said is, we have to find a church together. I was raised Baptist and he was raised Catholic, and so we came together on a Bible church, and we said, we can meet on the Word of God.
1: Yes.
0: We can start there and build from there and see what God wants to do in our life from there. And so we joined Community Bible Church in 1999. And
1: just a couple years ago.
0: Yeah, a few years ago. A few years ago, I told my

0: kids, I'm so old. I got married last century, and they think it's hilarious, you know.
1: They're like, Mom, you were born in the 1900s. Yes, I get that from
0: the
1: my
0: old days.
1: Teenage son.
0: Yes, yes.
1: Do you feel old, Mom? No, I don't feel
0: old. I didn't
1: old.
0: Until we had that conversation.
1: Yeah, exactly. No. So what would you say, you're in counseling, right? Mm-hmm. You're married. What would you say the most impactful things from your childhood made you do what you're doing?
0: You know, I had very loving parents. I really had great parents and have great parents. And I'm grateful for them. They laid a good foundation. They had set a high standard of what to look for. And they made it very easy to make good choices for us. And so they guided us towards God. And I think that really helped. They prayed for us all the time. And that was one of those things I always knew I was loved. I always knew I was prayed for. Right. And I knew that's one of the blessings as a child growing up in a Christian family, to know every day of your life you were prayed for. What a gift to give our kids, to know there's never been a day of your life you weren't loved. And so that's a gift I hope to continue with my kids, and to continue that legacy of praying for them every day and knowing that there's not a day of your life you have not been loved. Mm-hmm. What a gift.
1: Yeah, that's beautiful. I mean, that is a gift that a lot of people, I'm sure, that you run into just through counseling, that they don't have that, to see that I have been loved and I can share that love to bring healing to others. Right. Kelly, you and your husband, you have three children. Yes. Y'all live in New Braunfels. How long have y'all lived in that area?
0: Since we were married in 1999.
1: Okay.
0: Yeah, we lived there. Jay's family was one of the founding families in the city of New Braunfels.
1: Wow, and impressive.
0: And one of the fun things about New Braunfels is it's one of the towns in Texas that was founded in the city charter. There are two churches in the city charter, a Protestant church and a Catholic church, and they're stationed on opposite sides of the courthouse. Because in Germany, you either had Protestant villages or you had Catholic villages, but they didn't really intermingle.
1: Mm-hmm.
0: So coming to the United States and starting this new town, they wanted to found it on churches coming together.
1: Love it.
0: And so that really became an ecumenical part of our community. So now the church that Jay and I are currently pastors of is the fourth church that his family has planted since the founding of that city.
1: That is incredible. So there's that history of planting the gospel.
0: Yes.
1: In a city and a founding city that his family helped to start. So y'all pastor a church called Legacy Church in New Braunfels. How did you guys get started in the ministry before you started Legacy Church?
0: Yes. Yeah. We were just volunteering at our church. And as we were volunteering, they started putting us in leadership roles and we started leading ministries and groups. We ran a single parent family ministry for a couple years. We didn't have kids.
1: And we had it was easy to be a minister then, without kids.
0: Yes, exactly. Neither of our parents had been divorced. So we had no history with divorce. We had no history of parenting. And yet we found ourselves running a single parent ministry.
1: Wow.
0: Which it was such a beautiful time to learn how to pastor and just really help coordinate everything from how do we get this single mom moved and how do we help change this oil and how some of the hands and feet needs, and then how to the relational needs, how to manage dating and parenting and co-parenting and all those fun things. So it was a really sweet time to start that and run with lay counseling ministries and just different opportunities. The Lord just gave us such favor and opened doors so that when Jay graduated with his degree, he went back later. And when he graduated, the church said, it's time now for us to send you out.
1: Neat.
0: I think that's so critical in starting a church, is not to start out of division. I'm just going to leave and do things my way. I don't like the way pastor's doing something. I'm going to go run and do my own thing. I think that's dangerous.
1: Absolutely.
0: Because what starts in division continues in division.
1: You're right.
0: But we were a son and daughter of the house that was sent out.
1: Wonderful.
0: And I think that was such a gift, because now we can send out people that we raise up in our church and we can send them out. And that's, I think, a different mindset about how God meant for it to be. And we talk about that in the New Testament, how they were with them for these 13 years, and then the elders prayed and laid hands on them and sent them out. Right.
1: And I think that is really how the church is built. I talked to missionaries in India recently, and they were saying how they get these guys, they get saved, they get, you know, right. filled with the Spirit, they go through a couple years of Bible school or in their church, they send them out to villages everywhere. They're like, yes. we get them saved, we bring them in, we disciple them, disciple, send them out. That is the work of the ministry. That's work of the church. And we have a Western culture mindset of, well, we come in, and if you leave my church, we're that yeah. division. I love what you said yes. that. I have said that for years. If you start something out of division, you can expect division because right. that same spirit follows you
0: yes.
1: wherever you go,
0: right.
1: and you're still going to have the same. It's the same thing. Same yep. thing that happens there. So you were sent out,
0: yeah.
1: and did Legacy Church, was that something y'all started at that moment, or did that come about later?
0: It started as a multi-site campus. We were playing the senior pastor's videos from the week before, because technology just wasn't there at the time uh-huh. to live stream.
1: And DVDs,
0: yes,
1: right?
0: absolutely. Plug and play from the week before. You know, technology eventually caught up. But at that point, we really needed a local body. And so they asked us to start preaching and taking on more than just facilitating Bible studies and things like that. And so we really, almost by default, grew from just a branch ministry to a church.
1: Mm-hmm.
0: And at that point, we separated and became our own 501c3 and all that fun stuff, and developed an elder board, and just really learned a lot of things on the fly, which anybody who started a church or a ministry knows it's kind of how you do it. You, oh, mm-hmm. we need a website. Let's figure out how to build a website.
1: Mm-hmm.
0: You know,
1: who can volunteer?
0: Yes,
1: for that.
0: We need a soundboard. Let's figure out how to run a soundboard, you know, mm-hmm. that kind of things. I think Jay learned to play just about every instrument in the worship team just by necessity. And you know,
1: I'm a pastor and I'm singing and I'm a worship leader. Yes.
0: Uh-huh. And I'm on bass today
1: yeah.
0: and I'm on electric or that kind of thing.
1: So what are some of the challenges that you guys have faced?
0: I think the hardest challenge, and many of your listeners who may be in ministry might identify with this, but the best thing about ministry and the hardest thing about ministry is the people, right?
1: Yeah.
0: The hardest thing is when you pour your life in people and your friends and you vacation together and you live life together, and then all of a sudden you're ghosted and they disappear and you don't know where they went and they won't return your call. And it's heartbreaking.
1: Yes.
0: Especially for our children,
1: mm-hmm.
0: you know, who, that was my best friend and they're gone and they won't call me back. And nobody knows why. That's heartbreaking, especially if you later hear they were saying stuff about you that wasn't kind or something like that.
1: Mm-hmm.
0: You know, oh, it's heartbreaking, because I wish people would just come and have a conversation.
1: Yeah.
0: Right? And that is one of the things in our new members class we encourage people is, if you've left a church, make sure you end well with your previous church.
1: Mm-hmm.
0: Have a conversation with them. Leave on a good note. And if you need to repent, repent. If they need to make something right or do something different, just have a conversation. So that way you're free to come into the new place without any hindrance from the past. So, and that I think is, you know, the hardest thing is when people leave without knowing why or where they went or something like that.
1: Communication.
0: Yes. Yeah. Yeah.
1: Well, that's hard in any relationship.
0: Yes.
1: It doesn't matter,
0: yes.
1: right? A spouse,
0: yes.
1: a child, whatever. If there's not communication there and
0: right.
1: you don't understand, like, what is going on.
0: Yeah.
1: You know, the enemy will always give any person an opportunity to be offended
0: sure.
1: at anything. I love that John Bevere mm-hmm. book, The Bait of Satan.
0: Yes.
1: Because he hammers that in. Like,
0: mm-hmm.
1: get things right.
0: Right.
1: Really get things right. Make sure your heart is right. Communicate. I mean, it's,
0: yes.
1: that's all it is.
0: Yes.
1: And what does it say? Go to your brother. If there's a sin, go to your brother.
0: Have a conversation.
1: Yeah. Let's yeah. talk about it. Now, what about pastoring? What has blessed you the most? Like, were you talking about the people, right?
0: Yeah.
1: The people.
0: Yeah, you know, I think most people who are in a church can identify with this. The idea of sitting in church on Sunday and looking around the room and going, wow, how did I get to be a part of such a great collection of people?
1: Mm.
0: These people are amazing, and I get to be a part of this?
1: Mm.
0: I hope every pastor feels that way about their church. There are just some amazing people, and the privilege of getting to walk with people and know their stories, and sometimes no one else in the room might know their story, but in my heart, I can cheer them on and be like, I know what they came through. I know what it means for that husband and wife to hold hands today. I know what it means for that person's adult child to come and visit church this Sunday when they haven't been in church in years. And I know we've prayed for that person and we're seeing them walk. They weren't walking last week, and here they are walking.
1: Mm-hmm.
0: And those are the stories that just bless my heart, seeing the miracles, seeing prayers answered, seeing people grow and come into their own is such a privilege. It's like, you know, when you see your kids walk, that's a highlight. Mm-hmm. But your spiritual kids, even more, I think. And when your kids and your spiritual kids are overlapping, kids preach their first sermon, seeing our kids lead worship for the first time, seeing our kids release their first prophetic words, all those kind of things.

0: are just, it's such a joy and a privilege to see people come into their own like that.
1: Proud mom moment.
0: Yes,
1: proud,
0: absolutely.
1: As well as just seeing you, even your spiritual children doing that, stepping up to the plate to do that. And, you know, I know that, and I've been in ministry for many years myself, and there are just so many, sometimes there's challenges that come along with that. Other than the people that can be challenging, what are some other things that are maybe challenge y'all the most?
0: I think expectations is a hard thing. I think when people judge, a lot of people look at their pastor and they say, oh, they must have a perfect life. And they're married. They have a roof over their head. They have food. They have all the things that I would want in life. And they might think that they don't have struggles. And pastors do too. It's important to pray for your pastor and to pray for those who minister to us. Mm-hmm. And I think when people have expectations that pastors are not human or that their kids have to look and act a certain way, I don't think that's healthy, mm-hmm. right? So I give my kids permission when people come over to close their door. They don't have to have people in their room. If they want to bring toys out or they want to meet with people, they can meet in a common area. But that way they have their space and they can, you know, do their own thing and be their own person and not have to feel like they have to perform for the church. Mm-hmm. When people have expectations that they put on what we should do or what it should look like to be a pastor or pastor's wife. One of the first books I read when my husband went into ministry is I'm a Pastor's Wife, But I Don't Play Piano. Love that title. That's great. And I think that sums it up. Mm-hmm. I'm not going to fit in everybody's box, mm-hmm. and I'm going to let somebody down. So becoming comfortable with disappointing others or teaching people how to treat you or setting the boundaries or all those things, I think that's necessary, but it's difficult.
1: Mm-hmm. Have you found points or times in life that there's maybe a little bit of loneliness because of being a pastor, pastor's wife,
0: Absolutely,
1: or pastor's kids? I mean, go into that.
0: Yeah, there are some things that no one but Jesus will know until we get to heaven, and that's okay. I can surrender that to him. But it's really important for people in ministry to have other friends in ministry. Some people, that is their seminary where they went, they have a network or a denominational affiliation. Being a Bible church and a non-denominational church, we didn't have an affiliation. So we found like-minded pastors up and down the I-35 corridor that we minister to, that we minister with, and we go to each other's churches, and some of their churches refer to me for counseling and that kind of thing, where we do these life exchanges. Mm-hmm. We do ministries with each of the churches, and we'll send people there, and they'll send people to us, and those kind of things. We can talk to them and have dinner together. One of the other churches in our region, we had their pastor come and do Jay and I's 25th wedding renewal.
1: Beautiful.
0: Just because, you know, when we get married at 21, you don't really know what you're doing. You kind of think you are. But going back at 25 years, you know, you really, at that point, I know what I'm doing and I still choose you, right?
1: Yeah.
0: And to
1: mm-hmm.
0: have one of our friends be able to say, walk us through that, I think that was wonderful, because who does the pastor's funeral?
1: True.
0: Who does, if the pastor's not available, who ministers to them? And it's almost like washing each other's feet.
1: Sure.
0: And so I think that's one of the things that you have to do as a pastor, is develop a network.
1: Community with each other.
0: Right.
1: Right.
0: Yeah.
1: Like-minded.
0: Yeah.
1: Like you said, you have to, there's got to be that community.
0: Yes.
1: You don't always find that because there's this thing, competition. Well, you're going to take people from my church. It's like, I've always heard my pastor said, he's like, I'm the pastor, but these are Jesus' flock.
0: That's right.
1: They belong to him. Yeah, they belong to him, because there are things that your church is going to provide that another church doesn't provide, and vice versa.
0: Right.
1: And I'm sure you find that out in y'all's community.
0: Yes.
1: Especially with counseling and the things that y'all do might be different than what somebody else does. How's that been impactful for your children watching y'all in the ministry? How has that been for them?
0: Yeah, fortunately, we've modeled for them and we've been transparent with them about the things we can be transparent. They don't know all the gory details. There's some stuff we have to protect their childhood and protect their innocence. They don't need to know some people's stories or some information. We can let them be children and at the same time share with them enough that they know this is how we do ministry. This is how we solve this problem. It's modeling the solutions for them, right? And so not necessarily talking about the hurt and the pain and all that, but here's a way through it. And I think we do that in a lot of our Bible studies and ministries and things like that as well, is here's how I got through it, or here's how other people get through this. And it gives them a way to decide, how am I going to get through it in my life?
1: Mm-hmm. So they're seeing the example that you set. How old are your children?
0: 22, 18, and 16.
1: Oh, goodness. Yes. A busy life for you.
0: Yes.
1: My children are around that same age, too. So it keeps you on your feet always.
0: Oh, yes.
1: And it is important to set that example for your children. I think what I've always tried to do with my own kids, have I always been perfect at it? No. Is always, if there's something that I've done that's wrong, I will repent
0: yes.
1: before the Lord, and then go to my kids and say, hey, I'm really sorry. I was wrong in that area. I want to be able to make this right now, mm-hmm. or I want to be able to make it right walking out steps better next time.
0: Right.
1: Because, you know, there will be another next time I'll let you down. And that just happens, right?
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0: 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Each week, Josh takes a look at the latest news and trends through the lens of Bible prophecy. Here's Josh Davis.
1: Greetings, fellow watchmen on the wall, and welcome to another Headlines from the End Times. As we show how the pieces of God's prophetic puzzle are coming together with each passing week. We begin today's episode by looking at the country of Turkey. I've shared on recent episodes of Headlines from the End Times how that Turkey has these military ambitions, and they've been working with some of the countries mentioned in the Ezekiel 38 coalition of nations. And it's interesting to see some of the statements that have recently come out of this country that show its leadership has ambitions to conquer Israel. In fact, a recent headline read, "Jerusalem will be ours again." Turkish interior minister is dreaming of conquering Israel. The story reports that the ongoing tensions between Israel and Turkey reached another high point recently after Turkey's interior minister suggested that Jerusalem could one day be reconquered by the successor state to the Ottoman Empire. This is the ambition of the current leadership in the country of Turkey. It's to reestablish itself as the Ottoman Empire and to regain control and to be the dominant force, the key Muslim nation in the Middle East, the gateway between Europe and Asia. And Turkey has these ambitions, and part of that ambition is to conquer Jerusalem, to conquer Israel. And they have been aligning themselves with other nations who have the same desires. It's interesting to see. Well, speaking at a party convention, Turkey's interior minister said, quote, "Just as we witnessed the liberation of Damascus, Aleppo, and Karabakh, Allah willing, I should say, one day we will also witness the liberation of Jerusalem," end quote. Now, he's talking here about the defeat of the Assad regime at the hands of the Islamist Alliance, which received significant support from Turkey. This interior minister went on to say that he has a heartfelt plea to Allah. And this is his prayer. He says, "O Allah, grant me the governorship of Jerusalem, even if just for a single day." He desires to rule over Jerusalem, even if it's just for a single day. And this is his prayer that he's praying to Allah. He went on to say at this recent political convention, quote, "I still believe that the Almighty, that Allah will show us those days. He will surely show them to us. I have believed this with all my heart, and I continue to believe it, just as in the past. Those lands will be ours once again. Allah willing, they will come under our sovereignty and dominion once more, because we have a global leader like President Erdogan at our helm. We have a world leader," end quote. Again, friends, this shows you the heart, the desire of those in leadership with President Erdogan. Make no bones about it. Now, Israel came back and fired back saying, no, not so fast. This will not happen under our watch. And quite frankly, Israel is correct. Now, how do I know that? Ezekiel 38 and Ezekiel 39. And I know that we constantly mention these passages because geopolitically, we see the alignment of nations. You see the spirit in the nation of Turkey among its current leadership. Friends, if we're seeing this, how close must we be to the door? Now, I believe that the Ezekiel 38-39 war will happen soon after the rapture of the church, that America will not rush to Israel's side because in Ezekiel 38, Israel stands alone. When nations like Turkey will rise up against her and form a coalition with other nations. Now you say, well, I don't see Turkey mentioned in Ezekiel 38. You have to study some of the place names, places like Meshech and Tubal that are mentioned specifically in Ezekiel 38. If you study that out and say, where were these places historically speaking, you understand they were in what is modern day Turkey. There's other locations that are mentioned in the Ezekiel 38 coalition that are in modern day Turkey. And so in other words, they're going to be a key part of the Ezekiel 38 coalition. And that battle that is fought, God, Almighty God, not Allah, but Almighty God, fights for Israel, defending her and defeating her enemies, which I believe is going to be a coalition of extremist Islamic nations that would come against Israel. And then that in turn would set the stage for, I believe, what could be the peace treaty of Daniel 9:27 with the Antichrist, with Israel. And we could see the Antichrist empire come into shape where it is a spirit of worship, of self-centered worship that would permeate this tribulation period. And so geopolitically, we see the pieces of the puzzle continue to fall into place, and this story reveals the ambition, the desires of the leadership of the country of Turkey. And this is not going to change. This is only going to grow when we talk about prophetically speaking. And I'm resting all of my statements upon what we understand when we rightly divide the Word of God. It's always so amazing to me to see how that God's Word has showed us and told us exactly what's going to happen. And when we see these headlines, we understand, wow, God's Word is perfectly true and perfectly right. Now, we don't just look geopolitically. We also look at other venues and other categories to understand the signs of the times. Things like technologies that the Antichrist could use. You know, I believe, and I've shared with you before, if you've listened to Headlines from the End Times, that we are marching step by step by step towards a global digital database of all the world's citizens. And when we have that database that is all coalesced into one big pile, if you will, and I know I'm not speaking very technically, but one big old pile of everybody in the world with maybe the face scan, fingerprint scan, as they're doing in the European Union and other places around the world, even in Africa and from continent to continent, people are collecting this kind of biometric information. And once that's in a centralized database, it could easily be accessed and controlled by someone like the Antichrist. And so in the name of safety and security, in the name of keeping track of people and making sure that bad actors don't get across certain borders, we are getting on board with a system that the Antichrist could use. I'm not saying if you use this technology that you've received the mark of the beast or that you've aligned yourself with the Antichrist. That's not what I'm saying. If you read Revelation 13, which is one of the key passages describing the Antichrist rule during the tribulation period, when you read that chapter, Revelation 13, you instantly realize this is a highly spiritual movement. You see, it's not just about the economy or the world government and globalism and all those things. It's a very spiritual movement at its core. And so we see no one will receive the mark of the beast by mistake. No one will receive it by accident. They won't get duped into it. They won't get tricked into it. No. But what we're seeing is the conditioning of people's minds, of people's hearts, to say this is normal. This is the way that the world works. This is the way that technology opens doors for us to be global citizens and to move freely from one country to the next. And so we see the technology is already in place to make these things happen. And one of the global technology leaders is Google. Of course, they're headquartered here in the United States of America, but it has its focus on other countries around the world as it is expanding its wallet, its digital wallet, I might add, with digital IDs and age credentials in the European Union. And I've reported here on Headlines from the End Times before, and something that I've kept track of and kept you abreast of is this move towards the entry and exit system that they have in the European Union. So Google is bringing new ID features and digital age credentials to its Google Wallet. Now, what are digital age credentials? Well, it's age verification, and a lot of countries are debating this right now, that should a smartphone, for instance, with its built-in camera, be able to identify the age of the user so that they could access certain websites or be restricted from accessing certain websites. And so this is a debate that a lot of countries in the world are currently having. And so Google has the technology in place to bring in new ID features and digital age credentials to its Google Wallet, the digital wallet. Now, if you have an iPhone, you have the Apple Wallet, and you can store tickets on there. You can store plane tickets on there. You can store your credit cards on there so that you don't have to carry those papers. You don't have to carry those physical cards, the plastic cards. You can just scan your phone and make a payment. And so Google has this on its Android platforms and et cetera, et cetera, et cetera. Well, Google has announced that it's expanding its capabilities with age and identity core to the new technological conveniences. They announced this at a recent conference in Europe. The U.S.-based technology corporation recently launched digital IDs in other countries like Brazil, India, Taiwan, and the U.K. Now they're preparing to deploy ID passes to select European Union states this summer. Nations like Estonia, Ireland, Spain, France, and Italy will soon be able to scan their passports to create a digital passport in the Google Wallet. No more need to carry your passport around, keeping up with that. As long as you can keep up with your phone or have access to your Google accounts, then you've got it saved in the Google Wallet. And again, it's just showing you step by step by step how the technology is already here. The blockade that a lot of technology companies experience is only one thing: legality. Legality. And when the Antichrist comes onto the scene and he rewrites the world's laws, then he can use these kinds of tools that are already here. But the fascinating thing I want you to see, friends, is that the tools are here. The tools are ready to be used. The technology is here to allow someone like the Antichrist to usher in his reign of world domination, as the Bible describes for us in the tribulation period. And so if these things are here, if the spirit of the age is here, if the technology is here, how close are we to the rapture of the church? Now, I'm not a date setter. I'm not one to tell you be on this certain date. I believe that's a foolish thing to do. I believe it's an unbiblical thing to do. And I believe that our focus needs to be on sharing the good news of the gospel with others while we still have this window of time. My heart has recently been stirred towards missions and for reaching out to this world while we still have time, and many different efforts. And by the way, let me insert this little comment here. You know, over the last couple of years, we've had the opportunity to partner with TWR, a wonderful radio ministry that has radio towers and radio stations all over the world. And we've partnered with them on a campaign called Africa Needs Jesus. And I've told you before, you can take a mission trip by purchasing these radios that will go into the hands of people in Africa. And I want to let you know that coming up in August of this year, we're partnering with TWR again to get radios into the hands of people in Africa. You know, they recently shared a story with me that I wanted to pass along with you, is that one of their radios was received by one man, and he gathers about a half a dozen or more people around that one single radio to listen to TWR stations in Africa. And so, friends, one radio can impact the lives of many people. Stay tuned to Watchmen on the Wall. Stay in touch with Southwest Radio Ministries as we, in August, will really tell you a lot more about how that Africa needs Jesus and how that we can use this moment to get the good news of the gospel out while we still have a window before the rapture of the church. That's the mindset that I have, is this impact of the gospel, the impact of Christian missions all around planet Earth before the rapture of the church. I want as many people as possible to join us for that very thing. Now, I do want to invite you to connect with our ministry. 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Don't forget about some of our special upcoming events. We have a conference coming just south of the Twin Cities of Minneapolis, St. Paul, Minnesota in September. That sounds far away, but in reality, it's what, about 3 months. And in fact, about 3 months from today, we will be there in September in Minnesota. We would love to see you there. I know we have lots of great listeners in that area, some who drive from surrounding states, the Dakotas and other places, to come and join us for this conference. And we are looking forward to being back in Minnesota in September. And also, we have a special conference coming up in the Tri-Cities of Tennessee and Virginia, coming to Bristol, Virginia again this year. And that's going to be in October. More details about that is available at our website, SWRC.com. That's SWRC.com. Or give us a call to request more information about our conferences, 1-800-652-1144, 1-800-652-1144. Let me also mention that our Israel tour signups are going well. We still have a spot, but the space is limited. If you're interested in going with me and our group to Israel, November 1st through the 12th, 10 whole days in the land of Israel. Many other groups, many other tours do 7 days, 8 days. But we're giving you 10 days in the land of Israel. We're keeping the cost as low as possible so that you can come with us and experience the land of the Bible and see your Bible come to life. It's going to be November 1st through the 12th. I'm excited to lead this tour again. And I would love for you to join me in the Holy Land, in the country of Israel, November 1st through the 12th. More information at SWRC.com. 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And also, our weekly episodes of the Prophecy in the News television show are available right there for free. 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This next story I want to share with you in headlines from the end times really, really disturbed me. Not in a gross sense, but in one sense it was a gross sense. Well, let me just share the headline and quit teasing it. But this is the headline: Madness. Church committees protest requirement that clergy be monogamous. That's right. This comes from Prophecy Newswatch. There's a Christian denomination that has spent years revising its teaching on sexuality, and now they're discovering that once biblical authority is untethered from church doctrine, there is no obvious place to stop. We're talking about the Presbyterian Church USA. There's a more conservative branch, the PCA, Presbyterian Church of America. This is the Presbyterian Church USA, more liberal expression of the Presbyterian Church in America. This denomination, the Presbyterian Church USA, I'm trying to be so very clear about which Presbyterian denomination this is. This particular denomination has already affirmed same-sex marriage and ordained openly gay clergy. Now they're considering a proposal known as Con 10 that would require ordained ministers to be in monogamous sexual relationships. The proposal is aimed at stopping polyamory, or having multiple lovers, and polygamy, multiple spouses, arguing that multi-partner relationships create power imbalances, emotional harm, and spiritual confusion. Now I say, yeah, that's pretty obvious, and it's very biblical. I mean, just read some of the passages. I want to come back to passages like 1 Timothy chapter 3 that are so very explicit and so very clear on these kinds of things. But when you start down this slippery slope, it's just Katie bar the door. Anything and everything can come in. And we've warned people about that for years and years and years here at Southwest Radio Ministry. Once you untether yourself from the biblical foundation that the Word of God is our guiding force, then anything that you think can be right. And it's popular opinion that wins the day, not the standard of God's eternal, timeless Word. And so once you untether yourself from that, then you're just headed down the slippery slope, and we see more evidence of this. And some people have said, no, we won't go that far. We won't go that far. Well, look, here it is happening in the Presbyterian Church USA. As they're debating this very thing, and will be voting on it very soon at their upcoming convention. So what should be straightforward affirmation of historic Christian teaching has instead become a controversy within this denomination. Three official church advisory committees have criticized this proposal. One committee warned that requiring monogamy could risk harm. Can you believe this is happening? This is the spirit of our age. This is the spirit of end times worship in the apostate church that'll be very prevalent under the Antichrist rule, part of that Revelation 13 coalition, that we all just come together and we do whatever we want to do, and we have beliefs that are just at a bare minimum and not really beliefs in anything at all. And so they were arguing that the measure reinforces systems of privilege, very liberal lines of logic. A third suggested that the denomination should continue studying diverse understandings of relationships. Activist groups outside the denomination have gone further, describing the proposal as backward, and they're trying to host educational events on, get this, they call it faithful polyamory. You can be faithful, but you can have multiple lovers at the same time. Give me a break. Give me a break. And that's what is ironic about all of this. The striking feature of this debate is not that a secular institution is questioning monogamy, it's that a church is struggling to defend it. And we know that for 2,000 years nearly, that the Christian teaching on marriage was remarkably consistent. Sexual intimacy belongs within a covenant union between one man and one woman, marked by fidelity and exclusivity. And we're talking about church leaders here, friends. We're talking about the standard that would be placed upon pastors and church leaders and clergy in and among the church. And so this denomination is at a crossroads, and they're going to vote on this proposal during their General Assembly scheduled for June 29th to July 2nd in Milwaukee, Wisconsin. We need to be seriously in prayer for what we see happening. Friends, we understand what God's Word clearly says. What a deceptive lie this is, and the devil is using this fake Christianity to deceive so many people into buying the lies that'll be perpetrated during the tribulation period through figures like the Antichrist and the false prophet and the system of worship that'll be on the stage during that time. Oh, what a sad state of affairs we find ourselves in. But friends, as I said, the need of the hour is urgent for the true church to stand firm on the scriptures, to stand knowing that God is still on the throne and prayer changes things. And we need to shine our light brightly in this present darkness so that people can understand the truth and come to the truth. Oh, may God help us to recapture that today and to proclaim it loudly across this world while we still have this window of opportunity.
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5: If you fail, Father, to teach your son to fear God, the devil will teach him to hate God. If you fail to teach your son to guard his mind, the devil will gladly teach him to have an open mind. If you fail to teach your son to obey his parents, the devil will teach him to rebel and break his parents' heart.
6: Welcome to Grace to You Weekend, the Bible teaching ministry of John MacArthur. I'm your host, Phil Johnson. What sort of person do you want your son to become? What are your hopes for your daughter? How do you help them achieve those goals? Conversely, how do you keep your child from rebelling against your authority and making sinful choices and picking the worst of friends and handling money foolishly? Well, in view of Father's Day, John MacArthur will answer those parents.

by example and precept, lead the women as well. Where you have a plurality in the nation of godly fathers, they will impact the mothers. And where you have godly sons, they will impact the daughters of the next generation. And so the high priority of Scripture then is that fathers teach their sons and thus raise up a generation of godly leaders. Because God has ordained this, and because God wanted us to be sure that it was followed carefully, God, by the inspiration of the Holy Spirit, gave a manual for fathers to use on their sons. A basic resource book. That book is the book of Proverbs. And I want to invite you to turn to it, if you will, right now. And we're going to be looking at the first 10 chapters of Proverbs, in a very general sense. And I would like us to look at these first 10 chapters and just pick and choose the elements that are here that I think make up 10 crucial lessons a faithful father must teach his sons. Lesson number one. Teach your son to fear your God. Fear your God. In chapter 1 and verse 7, the fear of the Lord is the beginning of knowledge. And chapter 9 verse 10 says the fear of the Lord is the beginning of wisdom. But everything starts with fearing God. Teach your son, son, fear your God. Lesson number 2. Son, not only fear your God, but guard your mind. Guard your mind. Third great lesson. A father must teach his son, obey your parents. Obey your parents. All through this entire section, these statements about hear my son, your father's instruction are repeated. There's a fourth principle. And this must be taught as well. Very, very important. A father must teach his son, select your companions. Select your companions. This is a father's duty. Son, fear your God, guard your mind, obey your parents, select your companions. Fifth, control your body. Any witting father who has any sense at all realizes that young men are going to develop passions that can lead them into tragedy upon tragedy unless they learn how to control their body, their bodily desires. And as you get into this section, this is the dominant theme throughout these first few chapters of Proverbs. Go to chapter 2 for a moment, verse 16. This is repeated, and we don't have time to go into all of it, but I'll give you a little sense of what the writer says. 2:16. He's talking about wisdom, and wisdom alone, that is the wisdom of God, spiritual wisdom that a father is supposed to teach his son, is able to deliver you from the strange woman. What does the word strange mean? Foreign. Why do you have to worry about a foreign woman? Because she's away from home. Well, what does that mean? Well, she's away from her husband. She's away from her family. She's away from her friends. She's away from accountability. And so she's the out-of-town woman, if you will. And it's real easy for her to act any way she wants because the constraints are off. You beware of that roaming woman who is away from the point of her responsibility. Beware of the adulteress who flatters with her words, that leaves the companion of her youth, that's her husband, and forgets the covenant of her God, that's her marriage vow. Beware of her because her house sinks down to death and her tracks lead to the dead. Why? Because adultery, by biblical prescription, required the death penalty. She'll bring you to death. Teach your son, keep mentally away. Don't go to certain places in town. Don't get caught in certain compromising situations. Keep your hands to yourself. Stay away from women like that. Guard your feet, guard your eyes, guard your ears. Teach your son that. Control his body for purity. And he'll be a delight to you and blessed by God. There's a flip side of that. You say, well, if you teach him that too strong, then when he gets married, he won't appreciate the joys of marital sex. So you have to balance it. Point number 6, teach him, son, enjoy your wife. While it is forbidden prior to marriage, it is exalted afterwards. Teach him the beauty and the wonder and the blessedness of a gift of a wife, and teach him to enjoy his wife. And you will teach him best if you enjoy yours.

0: The wise father, what is he doing? He's saying to his son, fear your God, guard your mind, obey your parents, select your companions, control your body, enjoy your wife. Those are the key lessons. Let me give you just a few more. Number 7, watch your words. Watch your words. Teach your son to be careful how he speaks. Chapter 4, verse 24. My son, he says in verse 20, then in verse 24 he adds, put away from you a deceitful mouth, put devious lips far from you. Make sure you don't speak lies. Make sure you don't speak hypocritically. Make sure you don't speak perversely. Make sure you don't speak deceitfully. Speak pure, true words. Certainly one of the things that I grew up with was that lesson. I'm about as far away from using any curse word or one remotely related to a curse word as any human being in the earth, because I had my mouth washed out numerous times for words I didn't even understand or pronounce correctly. My mother used to wash out my mouth with Fels naphtha soap. If I came home and said, Daddy, what does blank mean? In went the soap. That's what's called aversion therapy. We have passed that on to our children so that what comes out of their mouth is the word, hopefully, of the righteous. Proverbs says, the lips of the righteous speak wisely. The lips of the righteous are a fountain of life and a tree of life. The lips of the righteous are like choice silver. They're satisfying. They feed others. They bring healing and deliverance. They are patient, kind, wise, truthful, honest, pure, soft, gentle, slow to anger, and are mouthpieces for the Lord. Teach your son to watch his words. Chapter 5, verse 2, your lips may reserve knowledge. Chapter 6, verse 12, stay away from the one who walks with a false mouth. Chapter 10 is magnificent. Look at verse 11. The mouth of the righteous is a fountain of life. What a great statement. Verse 13, on the lips of the discerning wisdom is found. Verse 14, the mouth of the foolish, ruin is at hand. Quite a contrast. Verse 18 says, he who conceals hatred has lying lips. He who spreads slander is a fool. Don't do that. Don't lie. Don't slander. It's another thing we taught our children was never to lie. Our children, and I'm sure this is correct, and Patricia and I have talked about this in recollection, never lied in their life that we know of more than once. Because the first time we caught them in a lie, there was a major unforgettable event that took place. Which event lasted long in their memory? And it told them, in effect, that is a very bad thing to do, and attached to it is immense pain. They seemed to get the message. Teach your children to speak the truth. Verse 19, when there are many words, transgression is unavoidable. Teach them not to always talk. He who restrains his lips is wise. The tongue of the righteous is his choice silver. It just goes on like this. Teach them to watch their words. To watch their words. That's a major matter of wisdom. The mouths of fools pour out endless speech, crooked speech, foolish speech, violent speech, hateful speech, malicious speech. Strife, ruin, slander, belittlement, gossip, disgrace, scorching fire, mischief, perversity, on and on, it says in Proverbs. Fathers, teach your children to watch their words. Number 8, teach your sons, son, pursue your work. Pursue your work. Teach your boys how to work, father, by word and example. Look at the ant, he says in chapter 6. He's giving this lesson to his son. Son, go to the ant, verse 6 in chapter 6, and look at this ant. Observe her ways and be wise, which having no chief, officer, or ruler. The first thing you want to do is teach your children how to work without a boss around. Even an ant does that. Now, your children will work if you stand there with a whip, but the issue is, will they if you won't? Because they're going to have to in life. And they also need to be taught how to plan ahead. The ant even knows to prepare her food in the summer, anticipating the coming winter. She gathers her provision in the harvest. Teach him to work. How long will you lie down, O lazy son? When will you arise from your sleep? Get your children up. And they'll say, a little sleep, a little slumber, a little folding of the hands to rest. Sure, and your poverty will come in like a vagabond and your need like an armed man. You're going to make yourself poor if you don't learn how to work. Teach them to pursue work. The sluggard is a lazy man. He's just an ordinary man, really, with too many excuses, too many refusals, too many postponements. According to Proverbs, the lazy man will suffer hunger, poverty, failure. Why? Because he sleeps through the harvest. He wants, but he won't work. He loves sleep, is glued to his bed, and will follow worthless pursuits trying to get rich quick. On the other hand, the man who pursues his work earns a good living, has plenty of food, is rewarded for his effort, and earns respect even before kings, it says in chapter 22, verse 29. Teach your sons to pursue their work. So very important. Chapter 10, verse 4, poor is he who works with a negligent hand, but the hand of the diligent makes rich. He who gathers in summer is a son who acts wisely, but he who sleeps in harvest is a son who acts shamefully. Teach your son to work and to plan ahead in his work. Now that he's working, there's a ninth lesson he needs to learn. Here's another one. Son, manage your money. Manage your money. Go back to chapter 3 for a moment, and among these repeated lessons is this one. And there are some basic principles that I would draw to your attention. Verse 9. Here's principle number 1 with money. Honor the Lord from your wealth and from the first of all your produce, so your barns will be filled with plenty and your vats will overflow with new wine. In other words, if you are generous with God, he will be generous with you. So honor the Lord with your money. Teach him how to manage his money. Lesson number 1 is to give from the top, from the first fruits to the Lord. All of the money is to honor the Lord. He's to use all his money to honor the Lord. All of it. Teach him how to give. If you're a mediocre giver, if you're a come-see, come-saw, part-time giver, that's what he'll be. And as you have forfeited the promised blessing of God, so will he. And so you sentence your son to a lifetime of the kind of thing that you've had. If you want your son to know the fullness of the blessing of God and all of it poured out on him, then teach your son how to give God generously. You see, what we do as fathers is simply produce the next generation. And it either moves up or it moves down. The positive thing, teach him to honor the Lord with all his money. That whatever he does with it, it is to honor the Lord. Now let me flip that over. There's a negative thing too. Chapter 6, verse 1. And this is a very good lesson, and there's much more here than initially meets the eye. Verse 1 says of chapter 6, if you have become surety for your neighbor, have given a pledge for a stranger. Now listen. If you've co-signed. Now the Bible says you should never do that for a stranger. Teach your son not to do that. Teach your son that God has given him his resources for him to use wisely as a steward of God, not to become liable for another person whose behavior he cannot control. In other words, make very wise investments. And make sure you control. Don't co-sign for a stranger so that on his default, you become liable. That's the point. Why? Because you are given money as a steward of God, and you must use it at your discretion as the Lord leads, not have it snatched out of your hand by the discretion of someone else. You understand? Control your money to honor the Lord, and don't get involved in get-rich-quick schemes that are going to put you in a position of liability. And if you get caught, look how he says to deal with it. Verse 2. If you've been trapped because you made some promise with your mouth, then do this, my son. Deliver yourself. Get out of it. Don't let it linger. You get out of it. Since you've come into the hand of your neighbor, go humble yourself and importune your neighbor. You know what you do? You get down on your face and your knees, you humble yourself and you beg and you negotiate a settlement. You do it immediately. You get that thing off your back so that it doesn't go on and on and on. Settle it. Get it done with. Humble yourself. Don't even give sleep to your eyes. Don't give slumber to your eyelids until you get yourself out, until like a gazelle from a hunter's hand or a bird from the hand of a fowler. Get out of that mess. Get it settled. Humble yourself. Plead for mercy and do whatever you can to get out of it so you are not continually under the bondage of being liable for someone else's conduct. Teach your sons that. One final lesson. Son, love your neighbor. When we say you don't co-sign for a stranger, we don't mean you don't give money to someone in need. No, chapter 3, verse 27, do not withhold good from those to whom it is due when it is in your power to do it. If you've got the money, give it. If you've got the goods, give them to the person in need. Generosity to the poor, meeting the needs of people around you when you have the resources, is a part of honoring God. You're to be generous in showing sacrificial love to your neighbor. Don't say, verse 28, go, come back, and tomorrow I'll give it. Don't do that. If you've got it in your pocket, give it. If you have it, give it. Don't tell him to come back. He has a need. You give the need. If you have it with you, don't send him away and have him come back. Another thing about your neighbor while you're loving him, don't devise harm against your neighbor when he lives in security beside you. He feels well being beside you, and you got some plot going on where you're going to get back at him in retaliation for something he did, or where you're going to confiscate the corner of his property, or you're going to do something to cut off his water, or whatever it is. Don't do anything that is going to harm your neighbor. Don't contend with your neighbor, verse 30, without any reason, if he's done you no harm. Don't be vengeful, is verse 31. Don't have vengeance toward a neighbor. Don't envy people who resolve all issues with violence and say, boy, I wish I could, if I had my way, I'd cut him up. Don't be vengeful. Don't choose any of the ways of violent men. The curse of the Lord is on those kind of people. So take care of your neighbor. Love him. Live with him in peace. Forgive him. Meet his needs. Those are the rules. And verse 35 says, you'll inherit honor. Honor. Well, such is the duty of a father. And I close with this. Listen carefully. You have this duty as a father, and I want to lay it as clear as I can at your feet. If you fail, father, to teach your son to fear God, the devil will teach him to hate God. If you fail to teach your son to guard his mind, the devil will gladly teach him to have an open mind. If you fail to teach your son to obey his parents, the devil will teach him to rebel and break his parents' heart. If you fail to teach your son to select his companions, the devil will gladly choose them for him. If you fail to teach your son to control his body, the devil will teach him to give it over completely to lust. If you fail to teach your son to enjoy the marriage partner that God has given him, the devil will teach him to destroy the marriage. If you fail to teach your son to watch his words, the devil will fill his mouth with filth. If you fail to teach your son to pursue his work, the devil will make his laziness a tool of hell. If you fail to teach your son to manage his money, the devil will teach him to waste it on riotous living. And if you fail to teach your son to love his neighbor, the devil will gladly teach him to love only himself. We have great responsibility to this generation and the next as fathers.
1: You're listening to Grace to You Weekend, the Bible teaching ministry of John MacArthur. John's lesson today is called Crucial Lessons for a Wise Father. At the end of the message, John said that fathers have a great responsibility both to this generation and to the next. Of course, fulfilling that responsibility, training the next generation, can be particularly difficult when the world around you rejects the notion of objective divine truth. Along those lines, we once asked John what he would say is the biggest challenge that fathers face in a world that rejects God. Here was John's response.
2: Yeah, you know, I think maybe the biggest challenge or one of the biggest challenges for fathers today in the world is the fact that you have a culture that has lost all sense of authority. I mean, it's a postmodern world, right? There's no absolute truth. You have your truth, I have my truth, whatever I think is right for me, whatever you think is right for you. So in a world where there are no absolutes, and this is being taught, by the way, to children from the beginning of their education all the way through the university, and by the time they get to the university, it comes at them on mega steroids. You reject all authorities. You become your own authority in a postmodern world. You're the source of your own truth. So where then do you go for absolute standards that would allow us to have the greatest impact in producing a righteous generation of children? I don't think fathers know what's right and what's essential. Society mocks the crucial role that fathers have as leaders. It wants to give it to the mother. Scripture is clear. Dads lead their families. They lead them somewhere, but to lead them right, they have to understand biblical truth.
3: That's right, friend. You can't lead your family in the right direction if you don't know where to go yourself. And along those lines, let me mention John's book called Brave Dad. It shows you what your spiritual leadership should look like as a father, and it unpacks essential truths that you need to teach your children. 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Now for our entire staff, I'm Phil Johnson. Remember to watch Grace to You Television this Sunday on DirecTV Channel 378, and then be back next week when we begin John MacArthur's study on a practical, hopeful, but often misunderstood section of Scripture, Zechariah chapters 9 through 14. The study is titled The Return and Reign of Jesus Christ. It's another half hour of unleashing God's truth one verse at a time on Grace to You Weekend.
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10: Ladies and gentlemen, this is Ram Chavez. I'm the musical director of the Veterans Band of Corpus Christi, and we have received a major invitation from the National American GI Forum, the organization that Dr. Hector P. Garcia organized in 1948 right here in Corpus Christi. We have a strong relationship with Dr. Hector, since in the beginning he had much to do with our success in getting organized, in kicking off the band and staying afloat. We have been asked to perform in Las Vegas on August the 3rd through the 6th. 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
13: You must come to Him with a contrite spirit. You need His forgiveness, and you know that forgiveness always comes through the blood of Jesus Christ. The moment you're willing to ask with a contrite spirit and receive it, you are forgiven. That means that God no longer holds you guilty of that. But that does not mean that your confession has erased all the consequences, because the nature of sin is such, you can erase all the consequences of it.
14: It's common for people to make the wrong assumption about forgiveness from God, thinking it means He also erases the consequences of their actions. Today on In Touch, the teaching ministry of Dr. Charles Stanley, we'll continue our study of 2 Samuel, looking at the way David's sin with Bathsheba impacted his whole life. Stay with us for a practical lesson about the continuing consequences of our conduct as In Touch continues.
13: 2 Samuel chapter 12, and I want us to read only a portion of chapter 12 here, because I want to take us through chapter 12 all the way through chapter 18 in discussing the consequences of his conduct. You recall in chapter 11 that David had reached the pinnacle of his ministry. He had been a king for 20 years in the nation of Israel.
15: been through all kinds of difficulties and heartaches, but triumphed over all of them. And in a moment of weakness, he saw Bathsheba taking a bath. He called her to himself. He went to bed with her, as the modern-day lingo would say. And as a result, that was the beginning of a long period of heartache and consequences. And I want to say to you this evening, here is the most perfect example of the cost of one violation of God's principles. And no man ever paid such a price for one night's pleasure as David paid. It ought to be a lesson and a challenge and a warning to every single one of us that instant pleasure brings continuing consequences for our sin. So the 11th chapter gives an account of that. And then the 12th chapter begins, and the Lord sent Nathan unto David. And he came to him and said unto him, there were two men in one city, the one rich and the other poor. The rich man had exceedingly many flocks and herds, and so he gave him a parable of how one man took advantage of another one. And so when he came to the end of that parable, David was so angry, he said the man ought to be killed. And as a result, of course, of the parable, the scripture says in verse 7, and Nathan said to David, David, thou art the man. Thus saith the Lord God of Israel, I anointed thee king over Israel, and I delivered thee out of the hand of Saul. I gave thee thy master's house and thy master's wives unto thy bosom, and gave thee the house of Israel and of Judah. And if that had been too little, I would moreover have given unto thee such things, that is, just about anything you wanted. Wherefore hast thou despised the commandment of the Lord to do evil in his sight? Thou hast killed Uriah the Hittite with the sword. You've taken his wife to be thy wife. You've slain him with the sword of the children of Ammon. Now therefore the sword shall never depart from thine house, because thou hast despised me and hast taken the wife of Uriah the Hittite to be thy wife. Thus saith the Lord, behold, I will raise up evil against thee out of thine own house. I will take thy wives before thine eyes and give them unto thy neighbor, and he shall lie with thy wives in the sight of this son. But thou did it secretly, but I will do this thing before all Israel and before the sun. He fulfilled that promise absolutely and exactly and precisely, and I want to show you tonight. And David said to Nathan, I have sinned against the Lord. And Nathan said to David, the Lord also hath put away thy sin. Thou shalt not die. Howbeit, because by this deed thou hast given great occasion to the enemies of the Lord to blaspheme, the child also that is born unto thee shall surely die. Now, in reality, David's primary sin was the sin of adultery with Bathsheba. Everything else that happened to him as a result of that. But the second thing he did, of course, was he had Uriah, Bathsheba's husband, killed in battle. And then out of a covetous heart, he took Bathsheba to be his wife. What happened as a result? What are the consequences of David's sin? So what I want to do is to take you through chapter 11 through 18 momentarily, and then come back to look at the principles that you and I need to examine here. All right, first of all, what was the first consequence of David's sin against Bathsheba? Well, the first thing was that Bathsheba became pregnant. And you can only hide that for a little while. Nobody knew what was happening, and yet she became pregnant, and she sent the word, the scripture says, in the chapter 11. She told David in verse 5, she said, I am with child. So that's the first consequence that he had to face. The second consequence he had to face was in chapter 12, in verse 7, when Nathan the prophet, God's prophet, who had been a prophet and who had been a counselor to David's, came to him and gave him this parable about the man with the lamb. And he said to David, David, you are the man. Thou art the man. So the second consequence was that God's prophet exposed David's sin to David. And it didn't take that long to permeate the whole household of David. The third consequence of his sin, Nathan told him what that consequence would be. He says, your enemies are going to blaspheme your God. When the enemies of Israel hear about this, that the king has committed adultery and has had the husband of the woman killed in battle, what are they going to do? But they are going to encourage themselves against the nation of Israel. The fourth thing that happens here in chapter 12 is that the baby dies. In verse 18, the child died. Then the next thing that happens, and here's where David's sins begin to catch up with him exactly as he committed them. Chapter 13 says, if you notice in verse 1, it came to pass after this that Absalom, who was David's son, the son of David, had a fair sister whose name was Tamar, and Amnon, the son of David, loved her. So Amnon wants Tamar, and so he doesn't know how to work that out. So one of his friends, in verse 3, Jonadab was his name, a very subtle man. He said, look, here's what you do. You play like you're sick. Ask her to bring you some food and minister to you, and when you do, then you commit immorality with her. So he works all of this out. And the scripture says in verse 14 that he forced her, or he raped his half-sister or part-sister, one of David's children. Well, is this not exactly what David had done to Bathsheba? He took her unto himself, and he went to bed with her. Whether she wanted to or not, the scripture does not say, but he forced her. He had the right to do it in his own eyes because he was king and the king was sovereign. But David knew that he was also subject to Almighty God, who looked upon that not only as being displeasing to God, but a sinful act against God. But here's David's son doing the very same thing that David had done. All right, the result of that, the next thing that happens is, in chapter 13, again, David's consequence coming back to him. Absalom plotted to kill Amnon. He told his servants, he said, now, we're going to get the king's servants together, and we're going to get them drunk. And he says, when I give you the word, you kill Amnon. Verse 28 of chapter 13. Now, Absalom had commanded his servants, saying, mark ye now, when Amnon's heart is merry with wine, when I say to you, smite Amnon, then kill him. Fear not, have not I commanded you to be courageous and to be valiant? So he kills him. As a result of that, in chapter 14, Absalom flees for his life. And he leaves Jerusalem, but then he finally comes back, but he's not able to see King David for 2 years. In the 14th chapter, in the 28th verse, so Absalom dwelt 2 full years in Jerusalem and saw not the king's face, because he was responsible for killing Amnon. The next thing that happens is in chapter 15 is that Absalom becomes a little tired of being separated from the king, so he starts a rebellion. And he rebels against his own father, divides the nation of Israel, and the people begin to follow him. Verse 13 of chapter 15, and there came a message to David saying, the hearts of the men of Israel are after Absalom. And so, as a result of that, the next thing that happens in chapter 15, David is forced to flee Jerusalem for his life. Here he was the king, and all of a sudden his son has caused the rebellion, and now he's having to flee for his life. Well, the next thing that happens here, if you'll notice in chapter 16, verse 21, says, and then said Absalom to Ahithophel, give counsel among you what we shall do. And Ahithophel is one of his counselors along with some other people here. And Ahithophel said unto Absalom, go in unto thy father's concubines, the 10 that he left back there at his household, which he's left to keep the house, and all Israel shall hear that you are abhorred by your father. Then shall the hands of all that are with thee be strong. So here's what they did. They spread Absalom a tent upon the top of the house, and Absalom went in and committed adultery with his father's concubines in the sight of all Israel. And that's exactly what God said through Nathan was going to happen to him. Now, this is one night of pleasure. He's had to kill one man to cover up for it. The baby died. And then like dominoes, 1, 2, 3, right down the line, everywhere David turns, he finds himself suffering from the consequence of one sin. Then the scripture says in chapter 17, moreover, Ahithophel said to Absalom, let me now choose out 12,000 men, and I will rise and pursue after David this night. I will come upon him while he is weary and weak-handed, and will make him afraid, and all the people that are with him shall flee, and I will smite the king. That is, Ahithophel says, if you'll give me 12,000 men, I'll trace your father, David, down. I'll find him in a weak moment. I will kill him. David got word of what was happening, and so the scripture says that Joab, who has been his right-hand man through all these years and years of fighting against Saul And now he's been a king for 20 years. Joab heard about it. So as a result of Absalom agreeing and sending Ahithophel and his troops, the troops of David and the troops of Ahithophel began battle. And the scripture says that Absalom had long hair. He was galloping through the forest, and his hair caught in a limb, jerked him off his horse, and there he was hanging, and he couldn't get down. Nothing he could do about it. So someone came and told Joab, he said, Absalom has been caught by his hair, he's hanging, and he's helpless. The messenger said, but I wouldn't dare touch him. Joab said, tell me where he is. And so the scripture says that they told him, and verse 14 of chapter 18 said, then Joab said, I may not tarry thus with thee. And he took three darts or three javelins, and he thrust them through the heart of Absalom while he was yet alive in the midst of the oak. But you see, David couldn't say a whole lot about that, because isn't that exactly what he did to Uriah? Only he had somebody else to do his dirty work for him. So I've listed for you 12 consequences of one night's pleasure. And the Bible says, be sure your sin will do what? Will find you out. Friend, if you think you're going to sin against God and get away with it, you couldn't be further from the truth. There is no way. You say, yeah, but you know, I've done some things that nobody's heard about. You haven't heard the rest of the sermon. Because there is absolutely no way to escape disobedience and violation of God's word. And when I look to see the kind of immorality that has taken this country, and people are saying, well, you know, after all, what consequences are there? We don't see any consequences. They're all over the place, and they're multiplying every day. Now, there are lots of questions that rise as a result of the title of this message, and that is the continuing consequences of our conduct. Now, our conduct can be good. And when our conduct is good, the consequences will be good. You could take almost all of these things and turn around for something good. But I'm giving this as a warning, not necessarily as an encouragement, but a warning. So I want to give you 7 statements. I want you to write them all down. Every single one of them is important. And Dad, I want you to get them down and teach them to your children. If you'll take this passage and rivet this truth into your kids' minds. At first they'll say, oh, Dad, you know, you must think I'm going out and getting myself in trouble. No, son, I'm going to tell you this so you won't do it. Not because I think you're going to, but because I don't want you to. I want to give you an honest, fair, biblical warning of the consequences of sin. And listen, it's bad to sin whether you're 15, 25, 45, 60, or 75, but there's some things when you become involved in at an early age, it'll wreck your whole life. All right, now let's think about something so you won't get confused now. Let's look at the background for a moment. We're talking about one man's sin. We're talking about the consequences of that sin. Now listen, all sin is not alike. All sin won't have 12 consequences. Some of them will have more than that. And I want you to listen carefully, so because you're going to have 2 or 3 questions that I'm going to answer in these 7 statements. So I want you to write them down, and then let's discuss them. All right, the first one is this. That the continuing consequences of our sin, and if you want to abbreviate that after the first statement, CCS, the continuing consequences of our sin is a biblical principle. You cannot avoid it, and you cannot escape it, and I want to tell you why I want to say that strongly in a moment. But if you recall in Galatians chapter 6, and beginning in verse 7, he says, be not deceived. Now watch that. Be not deceived. This world is totally deceived. If you think because nobody knows about your sin that you've gotten away with it, you are deceived. If you think because you've committed the same thing 3, 4, 5, 6, 7, 8, 9, 10 times, and it looks like you're not suffering, and you think you've gotten away with it, you are deceived. Be not deceived, God is not mocked, because a man who thinks he's getting away with sin is mocking God. God, you said I couldn't, but ha, ha, ha, yes I did. Nobody knows about it but me, and nobody's suffering. I've gotten away with it. He says, if you think you've gotten away with sin, he says, God is not mocked, you are deceived, for whatsoever a man soweth, that shall he, what? Reap. Then let me give you my little 3 points on that I give you all the time. Maybe you can remember it. We reap what? We reap what we sow, what? More than we sow, and what? Later than we sow. And is not that exactly true of David? He reaped what he sowed, murder, adultery, deceit. He reaped more than he sowed one night and the next 20 years of his life. He suffered. And he reaped later than he sowed. He was reaping years after he had sown. Now, you and I need to understand that the reason that's true, if you and I can get away with sin, we're mocking God. God says, you cannot. We say, oh, yes, we did. That is to mock God. Whatsoever a man sows, that shall he reap. So that the continuing consequences of our sin is a biblical principle, and it cannot be altered under any circumstance by anybody, regardless of who you are. Because it is a decree of God. Second statement. CCS, the continuing consequences of sin is an act of divine chastisement. It is an act of divine chastisement to correct us. The continuing consequences of sin is a divine act of chastisement to correct us. Now look, if you will, in Hebrews chapter 12 for a moment. You recall what he says about our attitude toward the Lord's chastisement. He says in verse 5, have you forgotten the exhortation which speaks unto you as unto children? My son, despise not thou the chastening of the Lord, nor faint when thou art rebuked of him. For whom the Lord loveth, he chasteneth, and he scourges every man whom he receives. If you endure chastening, God dealeth with you as with sons, for what son is he whom the father chasteneth not? Now, the reason God sends continuous consequences for our sin is in order to do what? To correct us. If he didn't, what would we do? We just keep on doing the same old thing. We would mock God. If God didn't send his chastening hand to trace us down, we keep on doing the same old thing. And I want to tell you, my friend, God's chastising hand usually doesn't come the way you expected, when you expected, or the manner in which you had expected to come. It is oftentimes in the most unexpected ways, the most unexpected timing. But God sends these continuing consequences to do what? To catch us, stop us dead in our track, and turn us around, or we keep on doing the same old thing. So then listen. The consequences, watch this, the consequences of our sin is an act of love on the part of God to stop us dead in our track and correct us. Listen, not to punish us. Punishment is what God does to the wicked. To children, he chastens us. Listen, punishment is vindication because of sin, disobedience. Chastisement always has as its ultimate goal correction. Correction, not anger, correction. Chastisement is an act of love. The ultimate objective is correction.
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22: Do you tell God what you want, or do you ask Him what He wants for you? 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
23: We all have desires. Some of them are good. Some of them may not be so good. They tell a lot about us. Desires are from God. The capacity to desire and to want is from God. But it's to be sanctified. That is, it is to be controlled. Our desires are to be controlled by the Spirit. Do these desires fit God's plan and purpose for my life? Now, some desires would fit one person but wouldn't fit another, because God's purpose and plan for everybody is not the same. But righteous desires, of course, are always the desires that God would have us to have in our life. And when a person chooses to do otherwise, what happens is they are moving in a direction that's going to get them in trouble. You have to be careful what you want, because you may get it. And you can get some desires that absolutely are totally ungodly. And it's very evident if you look around all the sinful things and the wickedness and the vileness that's going on and the corruption and the dishonesty and the immoral things. Many people are getting the desires of their heart. They don't know yet, some of them, but many of them do, that it leads to emptiness, pain, suffering, heartache, disappointment, and sometimes destruction and death. But all of that is the result of desires that are fleshly, worldly, corrupt, and harmful. So the warning is there that we have to be careful what we desire. He says, delight yourself in the Lord. He'll give you the desires of your heart. So when He says He'll give us the desires of our heart, that is not an open door to anything and everything that we want. So I have a responsibility to delight myself in the Lord.
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2: It's Crazy Money Day. Hey, this is Ryan Paul standing in for Chuck Bentley with My Money Life from Crown. 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And when we look at some of the wealthiest people in the world, it's easy to assume that if we just had more, we'd finally feel satisfied. But is this really true? Elon Musk said in a post on X, "Whoever said money can't buy happiness really knew what they were talking about." He believes that when we focus on being contributors to society, money will be a natural consequence. Money can solve certain problems. It can provide comfort, convenience, and options, but it cannot deliver lasting joy, peace, or purpose. Ecclesiastes reminds us that whoever loves money never has enough, because money was never designed to satisfy the human heart. In fact, the pursuit of more can subtly pull us in the opposite direction. This produces stress, comparison, and the nagging feeling of never having enough. 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That's a different kind of wealth. Money matters. It's a great tool, but it makes a terrible master. After all, peace, joy, and purpose are not for sale. They're only found in our relationship with Christ. 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We want to celebrate all that God has done through Crown over the last 50 years. You can learn more at crown.org/50 years. 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

0: Welcome to Sunday with Brother Ding from the White Horse Heights Baptist Church. And now, here's Brother Ding.
1: I want to say happy Father's Day to all the daddies out there. Welcome to today's broadcast. A blast from the past. Hear the boys from Bryson City. What a glad

0: happy over yonder. Yes, glory.
1: There will be the one who saved us and
0: we'll meet sweet Jesus. Yes.
1: He brought us to that land so bright and fair.
0: Amen.
1: We will praise his name forever as we look upon
0: his face.
1: Every

0: Yes, amen, praise the name. Yes, amen. We're just going to keep things going this morning. The boys from Bryson City getting things stirred up now.
1: It's coming in the morning.
0: Coming in the morning.

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3: 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Sing it, boys.
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0: to you. Welcome to Sundays with Brother Dean, coming to you from the White Horse Heights Baptist Church here in beautiful Greenville, South Carolina. 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We are located at 421 Rangeview Circle. Now, that's right off of White Horse Road in the Berea area of Greenville. Easy to find. Very, very easy to find. We'll be having Sunday school as we do every Sunday at 10 o'clock. 11 o'clock is the Sunday morning preaching. And then Sunday night at 6 for that evening preaching meeting. We will honor all of the dads in the service today, and we would love to honor you if you're a daddy. Come on out and be with us. Now, if you're leaving Greenville on White Horse Road, you're traveling north out of the city of Greenville on White Horse Road. When you get to the Berea area, there'll be a big Walmart Supercenter on the right-hand side of White Horse Road. Pass that Walmart Supercenter, go to the third red light, and that'll put you at the corner of White Horse Road and Rangeview Circle. You turn right at the light, come to the top of the hill, and you'll see the church. It would be a great thrill and an honor to be able to shake your hand and greet you or speak to you through the service. And it would be a joy. So you can, if you can, come and visit with us. Well, dear friends, real quickly now, we have designated June to be Bible Month. And we have asked God's people, if they can, to help us with a love gift. 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Very, very easy, brotherdeansradio.com, and check out our fine, fine selection of Bibles. We have the wide margin. We have the super giant print. We have a fine selection of Schofields. We have the bonded leather. We have the genuine leather. And then we have the cowhide, the all cowhide. And the three different types of binding for the Schofield Bible. Wonderful, wonderful Bible. We've got the AV 1611 King James Bible, just as it was printed back in 1611. We had those Bibles. We have the Thomas Nelson Study Bible. And we just, the Lord has blessed, and we've been able to access some wonderful, wonderful Bibles. Also books on the King James Bible. Now, we have, I've got about 10 days, and the radio bills are coming due. And Brother Dean needs your help. Now, if you can stand with us and help us with a gift of $25 or more, I'm going to send you a booklet on the King James Bible. Now, I can't say which one, because when we run out of one, we'll start on the other. But a love gift of $25 or more, and we will send you back a King James Bible book, How to Defend the King James, The Missing Words of the Bible Companion, Why We Know the King James Bible is the Preserved Word of God. We have all of these books, and I'd love to send one to you. And all you have to do to get one is to send a love gift of $25. Now, if you can help me, I need about 30 people to stand with us. And if you can, that would be a tremendous, tremendous blessing. Father, I'm asking you right now that, Lord, you'll go out over the radio waves, over the internet waves, wherever somebody may be listening to this. And, Lord, speak to their heart. Now, Lord, you know where we are. You know the situation we're in. And, Lord, you tell us we have not because we ask not. So I'm asking you, first of all, as I already have, and now, Lord, I'm asking your people, I pray, Lord, that you'll speak to 30 or more of our friends that'll send that $25 in to help us in this summer slump. Lord, I commit the radio ministry to thee. I commit our broadcast to thee. And I just ask that you'll take and use the radio broadcast to speak to hearts. And we'll certainly thank you, and we'll praise you, and we'll adore you. And we'll extol thy greatness for being so good. Help us today, I pray, in Jesus' name. Amen. Well, we're going to go back into the Old Testament and find out about a refuge and hell. But if I had just one request, it'd be to sing me a song about Jesus.
1: Sing me a song about Jesus.
0: Yes.
1: Sing me a song about His love.
0: About His love.
1: Sing.

Yes, I cannot think of anything or anyone that's greater to sing about than King Jesus. Amen. Tell us.

0: Hey, one quick announcement I failed to mention just a moment ago. Lord willing, and the creek don't rise, we'll be down in the Honeyapath, South Carolina area, and Brother Dale Phillips, and we'll be at his church on Saturday, July the 4th. Now, we normally have a big 4th of July gathering there, have a good service in the afternoon, and then we dismiss and go down to the fellowship hall and enjoy some of that good Honeyapath cooking. Amen. And Grace Baptist Church in Honeyapath, South Carolina, Brother Dale Phillips, and we'll give you the wherewithals and what have you on next Sunday. Also, we've been asked to come and preach Tuesday night of the Fundamental Baptist Home Missions Jubilee up in Bessemer City, North Carolina. And that'll be Tuesday night, July the 28th. And we'll look forward to that. And Brother, I talked to Brother Chip Stowe this week, and we're just excited about what God's done and what he's doing, and we support their ministry. And looking forward to going up on Tuesday night and just having a time. And so put those dates down and remember them, if you will. Lead us, our Father, as we study thy word. I thank you that faith comes by hearing, hearing by and through the word of God. So lead us now today, I pray. Speak to hearts. In Jesus' name, open thou our eyes that we may behold wondrous things out of thy law. In Jesus' name, amen. Beloved, we're over in Psalm 46, and the psalmist said, God is our refuge and strength. Now, that starts off by telling us two things, that God is good for offense, and God is good for defense. Hey, listen, he is our refuge and our strength. Sometimes, beloved, listen, as you're serving the Lord, you get weary in the battle. You get weary, you get tired. Sometimes you wonder, how am I going to make it? I remember Miss Dean and I, we were lamenting, telling each other how bad we felt, and this was hurting and that was hurting. And we remember back when we were in college. And when we were in college, when you'd wake up in the morning, the first thought on your mind, how many hours till I can get back into bed? And it would be the next day, before way after midnight, before you could get back in the bed. And it would seem like we were tired all the time, but we were young and could take it. And it's a little harder now. But you get weary in the battle. Sometimes you get wounded in the battle. Hey, yes. And beloved, sometimes we wonder, is this going to be the end? Is this my swan song? Oh, but beloved, we may be weary. We may be wounded. But I'm glad to tell you, we've got a God that is our refuge and our strength. Sometimes we just need a refuge. We just need a place to slide in, catch our breath, regroup, and get ourselves together so we can get back at it serving the Lord. Sometimes just a day, sometimes just an hour away from it all. And it helps you feel better because God is our refuge. Now, I'm glad, listen to me, I mean this with all of my heart, with all the sincerity that I can bring to you. I'm glad today that when life begins to cave in on me and it seems like I cannot go on, I'm glad that I have found a God that is my refuge. I'm glad I don't have to go down here to the honky-tonk, down to the beer joint, and get up on a stool and slide up to a bar and start drinking beer or alcohol. I'm glad that I don't have to do that. I have found something that is so much better than a glass of beer or a shot of whiskey. I'm glad I don't have to go that route. You wake up the next morning and you say, "Hey, what have I done?" Your head feels like it's three times bigger and it's pounding like a kettle drum in you, and you've got this awful hangover. But guess what? That problem is still there. That repose that you took, that little recess you took, it didn't last. You wake up the next day feeling terrible, having wasted your money, and your problem's still there. I'm glad I don't have to go down to the shady side of Greenville and pull up and spool my window down. And some fella walk up and me hand him a little piece of money and he slides me a little bag or something. And I go home and I put it in my crack pipe. I snort it up my nose. I stick it in my veins. I roll it up, make a cigarette out of it. And boy, I take that and I can retreat from my troubles. I can retreat from my problems. Oh, man, it feels so good. Everything's just groovy. Yeah, I'm showing my age now. And they're just floating around. And, no problems, no burdens, no heartaches. Life is just a bed of roses. And, they just enjoy it so much. But the horrible, horrible truth of the matter is it doesn't last very long. You come crashing down like an airplane that has crashed. And again, your money's gone. Your time has been wasted. Because of those few hours that you were out of it, that problem was still there, still churning, getting worse, getting worse, getting worse. And when you finally come to, you've got to deal with your hangover and your being strung out, and where am I going to get the money to get another fix? Who can I borrow money from? What can I steal and pawn to get me a little bit more money to get another fix? That's driving them. I mean, like a team of horses. It's driving, man. And beloved, after all that you've worried about, your problem's still there. Your life's still a mess. Things are still awful. But listen, for the child of God, we don't have to run to the world to find aid and comfort and cheer. I'm glad, listen to me now, I'm glad being saved by the grace of God through the shed blood of Jesus. The Bible said greater is he that is in you than he that is in the world. Call upon me and I'll answer thee and show thee great and mighty things that thou knowest not. Oh, God is not slack concerning his promise, as some men count slackness, but is long-suffering to usward, not willing that any should perish, but that all should come unto repentance. Come unto me, all ye that labor and are heavy laden, and I'll give you rest. Beloved, I'm glad I can run to my Heavenly Father, and I know that everything's going to be all right. If I can just get to my Heavenly Father and see that at his right hand is sweet Jesus, if I can just get to that throne, I'll find help. If I can get to that throne of God and Jesus, if I can get there, I'll find what I need to get me through this day, tomorrow, the rest of the week, the rest of the month, the rest of the year. I can find, the Bible said, God is our refuge. You get in trouble, the first thing you do is grab your checkbook and start splashing money around. Well, this will pay this one off, and I can bribe this over here. I can make this fellow over here toe the line. I've given him thousands over the years. And they use their money. They use their power. They use their popularity to try to get through the rigors of life. But let me tell you something. There's going to come a time when that checkbook can't write a check big enough to satisfy the gods of this world. Yes, sir. They'll bay, and they'll bay and bark and bluster after you on your heels constantly. But aren't you glad, child of God, aren't you glad that God is our refuge? God is our refuge. He's our hiding place. He's our safe place. He's base, if you will. And when you get to the base, nobody can tag you out. Amen. Now, I've always been a little heavy. When I was a boy, I was a little heavy then and couldn't run as fast as the other kids. So when we were playing tag or or whatever. I didn't run. I didn't take off running down through the woods and what have you. I slipped around, hid somewhere, so that when the person that was it, when they got by, I could just slip around and get on back to the base. I couldn't outrun them. You could have put two of them, one on top of the other one's back. I still couldn't catch them. I was slow. But I had to study about this thing. Man, I can make it if I just hold on here and let the one that's it pass by. Beloved, how many times have I run to the arms of my sweet Savior and He's pulled me up till real close till the storm passes over, till the thunder comes no more, till the clouds roll forever from the sky. Hold me fast. Let me stand. In the hollow of thy hand, keep me safe while the storm passes by. Beloved, are you calling on Him today? Is God your refuge? Dear child of God, there is no place better than being in the arms of our sweet Savior. Time for me to head on down the road. Come out and be with us today at White Horse Heights Baptist Church. Be with us again next week for another broadcast of Sundays with Brother Dean, coming to you from the White Horse Heights Baptist Church in Greenville, South Carolina. Until next time, may God richly bless you, my beloved.
1: 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The White Horse Heights Baptist Church is located at 421 Rainsview Circle in the Berea area, just off the White Horse Road. 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

0: the difficulties or discipline that God brings on us, which we may see as evil, are not evil. It is good, because God is bringing about the character of Christ in us. And if we are not confronted for our stinking thinking, then we will get angry just like Jonah.
1: 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Equipping the Saints is a daily radio outreach from Equipping Bible Church in Greer, South Carolina. And our teacher is Greg Lundstedt, pastor of Equipping Bible Church. And Greg, today we see in our study of the book of Jonah the aftermath of Jonah's decision to, once again, disobey God.
2: 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Our text today is Jonah chapter 4, verses 5 to 11. 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
0: Jonah seemingly justifies his running away from God here in this prayer. He has been disciplined almost to death, and now he's kind of going back and sort of justifying it. See, God, I told you this would happen. That's why I ran. Jonah knew the truth concerning God and Scripture, but yet his view of God was all messed up. And his messed up view of God manifests itself in anger, and as we see, a wicked, deadly depression, where he says in verse 3, "Therefore now, O Lord, please take my life from me." This is too hard to bear. These people are repenting. We think it's crazy to think this way, right? But Jonah has messed up thinking like we often do. And the reaction to his own messed up thinking is anger. Jonah was leaning on his own understanding, and we need to see that today, as we do, as we are tempted to do also in serving the Lord. As we saw last week, our salvation is good, and so is our sanctification. The difficulties or discipline that God brings on us, which we may see as evil, are not evil. It is good, because God is bringing about the character of Christ in us. And if we are not confronted for our stinking thinking, then we will get angry just like Jonah. And as we saw last week in detail, and you can listen to it another time, but we give Satan a place in our lives. We give Satan a place in our thinking. So there we see Jonah very upset. "Take my life from me, for death is better than life." But God is gracious. And God confronts him first and foremost with his word. Verse 4, "And the Lord said, do you have good reason to be angry?" Do you remember we saw last week this phrase could be translated this way, and I lean towards it. I'm not fully set on it, but it is, "Doing good angering you?" Jonah saw it as evil. God does good. The salvation of the Ninevites was good. Is that doing of good, their salvation, Jonah, angering you? God went right to the point. He addressed Jonah's error right on focus. Jonah saw it as evil, but it was the doing of good. And at this point, we move to our portion in the chapter 4, verse 5, which I believe we're going to see that God uses difficulty combined with his word to reveal our sinful thinking and thus our sinful behaviors. He's going to address our messed up thinking here with the word of God, and then he's going to use discipline to pave the way for Jonah to respond to that word as he shares with him again. To our passage today, chapter 4, verse 5. "Then Jonah went out from the city and sat east of it. There he made a shelter for himself and sat under it in the shade until he could see what would happen in the city. So the Lord God appointed a plant, and it grew up over Jonah to be shade over his head to deliver him from his discomfort." And Jonah was extremely happy about the plant. But God appointed a worm when the dawn came the next day, and it attacked the plant, and it withered. And it came about when the sun came up that God appointed a scorching east wind, and the sun beat down on Jonah's head so that he became faint and begged with all his soul to die, saying, "Death is better to me than life." Then God said to Jonah, "Do you have good reason to be angry about the plant?" And he said, "I have good reason to be angry even to death." Then the Lord God said, "You had compassion on the plant for which you did not work, and which you did not cause to grow, which came up overnight and perished overnight. And should not I have compassion on Nineveh, the great city, in which there are more than 120,000 persons who do not know the difference between their right and left hand, as well as many animals?" And that's it, the end of Jonah. Ends in a question. But what do we see here first of all? The Lord God had said to Jonah while he was in the city, "Do you have good reason to be angry?" Verse 4, right? Is doing good angering you? And then look at what Jonah's response is, verse 5. Then Jonah went out from the city. Then, right away, boom, the Hebrew text. God said this to him, then Jonah split. Jonah went out from the city east of it. He should have been going through the city a 3 days walk. It's 1 day that has gone by, and God confronts Jonah's thinking right away as he is serving him. And I believe God confronts our thinking through his word right away when we serve him and things are wrong. He confronts him right away, and look at Jonah's response. Then he went out from the city and sat east of it. There he made a shelter for himself and sat under it in the shade until he could see what would happen to the city. Right away, vav consecutive in Hebrew, Jonah went out from the city. God confronted him and he split. This is important to note because Jonah was actually in the middle of obeying God, but he didn't like it. And God confronted his disobedient attitude underneath the external obedience. And he got mad again. And he left. And God intervenes with a question. Some of you may be serving the Lord with the wrong attitude. And God is going to intervene in your life if you are a true believer with his word, and he's going to address your attitudes. He's going to address our attitudes. Will you get angry and split? I see that all the time. Maybe not all the time, but I see it a lot. People serve with the wrong motives, and someone comes alongside them and graciously shows them the word concerning those attitudes, and boom, they are gone to the next church. Jonah's off. He's still going to wait for God to do something, but he is gone from what God had called him to do. Jonah went out from the city and sat east of it. This is an affirmation of a proverb which Jonah should have known. Proverbs chapter 18, verse 1. "He who separates himself seeks his own desire. He quarrels against sound wisdom." Jonah should have known that. Jonah splits, but God, as we will see, will confront him again. Now, it's interesting, he says he sat east of it. Now, we don't want to make too much of this, but in Scripture, there is a precedent for God declaring this idea of east, and we need to look at that a little bit. If you remember in Genesis, in the garden, the cherubim were stationed east. Cain went out from the presence of the Lord and settled east of Eden. In Genesis chapters 10 and 11, in disobedience, mankind stayed together and journeyed east and settled in the plain of Shinar and built the Tower of Babel. So why does the author mention east? It certainly could be just because that's the direction he went. But often in the Old Testament, there is a parallel theme speaking to the point of disobedience. And that's quite possible that in God's sovereignty, the direction Jonah went was the same direction that he uses to relay the disobedience of others in Scripture. Now, I'm not going to hold hard and fast to that, but it's something interesting to note. Jonah says here he went out east of it. So then in the midst of a great revival, Jonah gets angry, and God confronts him with the word. He gets up and splits. He is a stubborn man rebelling against God. God commanded him to go to Nineveh, great city, 3 days walk. Chapter 3, verse 3. He began that. Chapter 3, verse 4. The city repents. He's not even all the way through yet. God confronts him, and he splits. Goes right out. And he makes a booth for himself. Same word that they use concerning the Feast of Booths. Little shanty shacks, like a little tent. He makes a booth there, a shelter for himself, and sat under it, middle of five, until he could see what would happen to the city. Remember, Jonah's message was, yet 40 days Nineveh will be destroyed. So he is stubbornly going out, okay, I'm going to see what happens to this city. I'm going to see if God does it my way. Jonah's totally messed up, folks, and we see it. But we're messed up too. And God uses his word to confront our messed up thinking also. Jonah is a believer, but God's not going to let him get away with such behavior. And if you are a believer and you have a bad attitude in the midst of serving, God's going to not let you get away with that attitude if you are a true believer. Notice what happens next. God disciplines Jonah to get to the root of the matter here. And I believe we're going to see Jonah is a sinful, selfish worm who lacks godly compassion. He's the worm of the story here. Verse 6. So the Lord God appointed a plant, and it grew up over Jonah to be shade over his head to deliver him from his discomfort. And Jonah was extremely happy about the plant. But God appointed a worm when the dawn came the next day, and it attacked the plant, and it withered. And it came about when the sun came up that God appointed a scorching east wind, and the sun beat down on Jonah's head so that he became faint and begged with all his soul to die, saying, "Death is better to me than life." So first of all, Jonah rebelliously disobeys and goes out of the city, and he's going to see if God's going to wipe it out stubbornly, right? He's got a few days to wait there. He makes a shelter. And God appoints a plant to relieve Jonah. Verse 6, the Lord God appointed a plant, and it grew up over Jonah to be shade over his head to deliver him from his evil or discomfort. And Jonah was extremely happy about the plant. Now, I think, first of all, we need to recognize this is a miracle that God does. He appoints a plant, as we see later on in verse 10. It grows up in one day, and it's dead in another day, right? It's up in one day. And I don't know of any plant that grows that high in one day, and there's all sorts of non-believing religious scholars that want to figure out ways that plants will grow that way in a day. It's a miracle. The Lord God appointed the plant. The Lord God. Jonah was in discomfort because of the sun. This area where Nineveh is modern-day Mosul, Iraq. It's really hot out there. Jonah was, by the way, in the city. He probably could have gone in and prayed with some of these repentant sinners and hung out with them, but he splits and goes into the desert. And it's hot. So God appoints this plant, and we have the term the Lord God here. Yahweh Elohim. It is the great I Am. It is the sovereign God. It's only used earlier in chapter 1, once, verse 9, where Jonah says, "I am a Hebrew, I fear the Lord God, the sovereign one." It is the Lord God who is sovereign over salvation, he is sovereign over his servants, he is sovereign over creation, and he caused the plant to grow in one day. And this term plant speaks of a generic garden-type plant. It could have been a castor vine or a gourd-type plant. The type of plant is really not important. What is important that God brought it about miraculously in a day. And I actually believe, as I have studied this passage, that I don't think Jonah was under any misconception that this was just a normal plant. I think this was part of God's lesson that he was doing with Jonah here. He miraculously took care of Jonah's discomfort with this plant. Plants don't grow 6 or 7 feet in one day. And I believe the miraculous nature of this plant was obvious to Jonah. And I believe it's quite possible that Jonah thought it was an affirmation of his departure. Maybe God is on my side. Maybe he is going to destroy Nineveh. Okay. Maybe I'm right. I'm sure he thought he was right. But now he thinks, now God's coming around. Now, was God tricking him because he's going to destroy the plant? No, we'll see. God was revealing a wicked heart. That's what he was doing. And he was going to use discipline to do that. He was going to give and take away. He was going to make him comfortable, and then he was going to take it away to show elements of Jonah's heart, which he was really not seeing properly. Now notice in the end of verse 6, it says, and Jonah was extremely happy about the plant. He is really furious. He splits from the city. He goes, he makes this booth, he sits down, and God causes this plant to grow, and Jonah is rejoicing. You could literally translate this, Jonah rejoiced over the plant with great rejoicing. He was happy because of this plant. Now, obviously, folks, doesn't something strike you here? Jonah is greatly rejoicing because he's been delivered from the calamity of the heat of the sun. The Ninevites were delivered from great calamity, their eternal judgment. And Jonah should have been rejoicing greatly at that. And he wasn't, because his thinking was messed up. Because his view of God was all skewed. It was based on his own wisdom and his own understanding. The Ninevites repent. Jonah gets mad. God confronts Jonah. Jonah splits to see if he'll destroy it. Jonah begins to experience great discomfort. God appoints a plant. It grows over him. He's extremely happy. We're going to see that Jonah's messed up. That his whole focus, his compassion and pity is all self-centered. Jonah's happy about what affects him and not others, even a little plant or a big plant. And I believe this ought to be a clue to what the Lord is trying to reveal. Jonah is happy about the good things from God's hand that happened to him, but he is greatly displeased concerning the good things that God does to others. And I want to ask you, what do you rejoice in? Is it the work of God through the Word of God towards others? Or is your rejoicing centered around your own favorable circumstances, whether it's in ministry or whatever it is? What do you rejoice in? Jonah's really happy here. He probably went to bed that night just with a smile on his face, looking at his plant he loves so much, waiting for God to destroy the city which he expects now. Very happy, greatly rejoicing. But what happens the next day? Verse 7. But God. We've had a lot of but Jonahs in here in this book. Now we have but God. But God appointed a worm when dawn came the next day and it attacked the plant and it withered. So God is doing some more appointing here. The worm gets the job for the living God. And the worm's job is to attack the plant. On a side note, we'll see later on that this worm brings about the only destruction in the book of Jonah, which is the plant. But this little worm does his job. Verse 7, God appointed a worm when the dawn came. The next day, so Jonah had a nice sleep that night, probably very happy. And it attacked the plant and it withered. The only destruction in the book of Jonah. Sailors saved chapter 1. Jonah's life spared chapter 2. Ninevites spared chapter 3. Chapter 4, worm attacks plant and it dies. This is the plant that Jonah's extremely happy over. But God's not finished here. It gets worse for Jonah. Verse 8. And when it came about, the sun came up that God appointed a scorching east wind, and the sun beat down on Jonah's head. God is sovereignly causing things to be difficult. He sovereignly allowed them to be good. So we need to be careful when we say, God opened that door. Well, maybe he did, but why did he open the door? Why did he do that? Here we're going to see that God blessed Jonah for the purpose of taking it away so that Jonah would see ultimately his own sinfulness. So it came about when the sun came up, God appointed a scorching east wind and the sun beat down on Jonah's head. God has been sovereignly controlling the circumstances for Jonah's discipline all the way through. The storm, the fish, all these things, the plant, the worm, the scorching east wind. Now, a lot of people write a lot of stuff about this, and they say this wind is most likely the sirocco, a wind that causes the temperature in the desert to go up dramatically with a drop of humidity, a constantly hot wind mixed with sand, and that's possible, obviously, but all God says here is it's a scorching east wind, and that just means it's hot. And the text says the sun beat down on Jonah's head. What's the result here? Middle of verse 8. Jonah became faint. He became faint and begged with all his soul to die. Extremely happy the day before. Now he's begging to die again. Here we go. Selfish Jonah again, just like us at times. Things get difficult, and he wants to die. Death is better than life. It would be much better not to be around. This is so difficult. Now, you may not have said that in those certain words, but maybe you've had those thoughts at times where you've felt like, boy, it's too hard. Those sinful, satanic thoughts based on a wrong view of your circumstances. And he begged with all his soul. Now, let me remind you, brothers and sisters, who is causing this discomfort here. It is God. It is the sovereign Lord who giveth and taketh away. He is doing so in the life of Jonah, as I believe we will see, to prepare the way for his word. Jonah has rejected God's word so far concerning his attitude, but God is now making things difficult again for Jonah to prepare the way for him to hear his word, to reveal his sinful attitudes and actions. And folks, if you're serving the Lord God as a believer with the wrong attitudes, expecting things to happen your way rather than what God says in his word, God is going to bring difficult things in your life. He's going to discipline you and I. He's going to humble our hearts to prepare it to hear the word of God concerning our wrong thinking. God uses discomfort to cause us to come to our senses, to prepare us to respond to his truth. Hebrews chapter 12, a quote of a portion of Proverbs chapter 3, which Jonah would have known. Hebrews 12, 4. You have not resisted to the point of shedding blood and you're striving against sin. And you have forgotten, you Hebrews, you've forgotten the exhortation which is addressed to you as sons. Jonah obviously forgot this too. My son, do not regard lightly the discipline of the Lord, or faint when you are reproved. Jonah's fainting, right? For those whom the Lord loves, he disciplines, and he scourges every son whom he receives. It is for discipline that you endure. Jonah should have known that. But if you are without the discipline of which all have become partakers, then you are illegitimate children and not sons. Furthermore, we had earthly fathers to discipline us, and we respected them. Shall we not much more rather be subject to the Father of spirits and live? For they disciplined us for a short time as seemed best to them, but he disciplines us for our good, that we might share in his holiness. Jonah's not acting very holy right now. I mean, he's not exhibiting Christ-likeness at all, and God is disciplining him just like he does.

0: 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Greg, today we see what appears to be a very fickle prophet. He's in and then he's out. He's angry, then he's happy. He's just swinging from one extreme to the other. So what can we learn from Jonah's apparent erratic behavior?
1: Well, unfortunately for Jonah, this really isn't very erratic behavior. It's actually quite consistent with his spiritual condition. You see, Jonah had repented and had started on the road to obedience, yet he had not renewed his mind concerning who God was. His view of God was still really messed up. And so everything he did was processed through his own, what I call, stinking thinking. What God said was good, Jonah saw was bad. What God said was merciful, Jonah saw as evil. But again, lest we're tempted to close this book and thank God that we're not like Jonah, we need to stop and take a look in our own hearts. The truth is, until we see our circumstances as coming from the Lord's perspective, we will be under his disciplinary hand, wrestling with the God of the universe. And as Jonah found out, what happens when you wrestle with God, you don't win. So what circumstances in your life are causing you to question God's goodness or his character? You need to recognize it, confess it, ask for forgiveness, renew your mind with his truth, and then start again cleansed and forgiven.
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7: On March 29th, 1867, Queen Victoria gave royal assent to the British North America Act, a defining moment that paved the way for the birth of Canada as a self-governing dominion within the British Empire. The Act, formerly titled An Act for the Union of Canada, Nova Scotia, and New Brunswick, and the government thereof, and for purposes connected therewith, laid the constitutional foundation for what would become the Dominion of Canada on July 1st of that year. This landmark legislation was the result of years of political negotiation and constitutional compromise among British North American colonies. I hope throughout your life you've had others praying for you. The prayers of a righteous man or woman has a profound impact on our lives, helping us to live a victorious Christian life. Paul loved those whom he had led to Jesus, and in 1 Thessalonians he prays that God would continue to work more deeply in their lives. 1 Thessalonians 3:13 says, "May he strengthen your hearts so that you will be blameless and holy in the presence of our God and Father when our Lord Jesus comes with all his holy ones." God knows that lasting faith begins on the inside. A strengthened heart is one that has been anchored, anchored in love, anchored in truth, anchored in hope. Holiness is not something we manufacture through effort. It is something God establishes as we walk closely with him. Today, ask the Lord to strengthen your heart. Invite him to deepen your love and to steady your walk. Then you will stand in confidence, ready to meet the one who has been faithfully at work in you all along. I'm Bob Beasley, and these have been Words from the Heart.
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9: This is the Old Trailblazer broadcast. This is Pastor Albert Pendarvis, the Old Trailblazer, riding out again on Old Dan. Come on, Dan, let's go. Another Friday morning. Been here all the week. You folks been hearing me all the week. I appreciate it if you'd pray for me. The Old Trailblazer grows weary time after time. Most of you know I'm getting down to the end of shadows, evening shadows of life, and I have many problems. My wife is a stroke victim, and she's not well, and I have much anxiety there, and I wish you'd pray for me. Pray for her. And then call me and let me know that you're listening, and help me with the broadcast. 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And let me give you a new endeavor that we have here at the Radio Mission. 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And we have our regular services there on the week and Sunday at their regular time. And then we have the Old Trailblazer there, classic sermons by Pastor L.R. Shelton. We have good gospel sound music by our choir and other good gospel music. And I believe it'll be a blessing to you. Some of our folks tell me they turn it on early in the morning back there and kind of in the background and just let it play all day long on the radio. And if you would, if you have trouble finding it or you don't understand it, call me. Let me know. I'll be glad to help you with it. We're bringing you this studies on the Holy Spirit's work in our heart, in the human heart. And I praise the Lord for that. You know, we don't have any sense. We don't have any knowledge of anything. The Holy Spirit has to teach us. He's our teacher and our guide and our leader and takes care of us, my friend. But we bring you this study, and I want us to notice what takes place, first of all, in the fleshly life of an individual in salvation, or when he's regenerated. First, let me make this statement. It's taught all over this country. To get an individual to Christ, you just lead him to trust Jesus as his personal Savior. Then You can lead him to give up all his sins and grow in grace and grow in Christ.

withered and blasted. Now that's under the power of the Holy Spirit, my friend. You don't wake up one morning and see that. It's the power of the Holy Spirit. The strange work. It is a strange work, my friend. I can't explain it to you. I believe it. The Lord tells us in His Word, if you study it a little bit. But listen. And all the glory fades away under the convicting power of the Holy Spirit. We keep speaking of the convicting power. I could call it convincing power. But the Lord, the Lord God of heaven, in His infinite wisdom, ordained that by the work of the Holy Spirit, which is the third person of the triune God, to come here to this earth and awaken, brood over individual. The Holy Spirit does this. He leads that individual to Christ, reveals Christ to his heart as his Savior. The Holy Spirit is not our Savior. Christ Jesus is the Savior, my friend. It was He and He alone who paid our sacrificial, that debt on the cross, my friend. Christ paid that debt. Paul puts it like this in Galatians 2:20. I am crucified with Christ. Nevertheless, I live, yet not I, but Christ liveth in me. And the life which I now live in the flesh, I live by the faith of the Son of God, who loved me and gave himself for me. Now, let me ask you this, my friend. Where you live, where you work, where you go to church, are folks praising the Lord? Or are we worshiping a program in our churches? I find that to be so. I listen to radio preachers. I watch television preachers once in a while. And I don't do it critically. I'm not trying to find something about them. But I know lots of preachers. And they don't have what I call a personal testimony of saving grace. My friend, if you're saved, you know it. If you've been redeemed, you know it. If your sins are under the blood, you know it. Someone says, "Well, I know it when I get saved." Yes, ma'am. And yes, sir. Listen, you'll notice that before Christ lived, he was crucified with Christ. That means that he was brought to see himself, brought down at the feet of Christ as a poor soul. When Christ went to the cross and died for our sins, the sinner on a cross died. We died there with Christ. I know, and you know, that all we hear now is Jesus, sweet Jesus, and we go in the store and the clerk says, "Have a sweet Jesus day, mister. Have a sweet Jesus day, mister." Makes me want to puke. But my friend, it's Christ. It's Christ or hell. Under the convicting power of the Holy Spirit, all of those things are made real. If it did not, I don't care how much faith you claim to have, you're not saved. If you're not trusting, resting on, having fallen down at the feet of Christ, crying for mercy as a poor beggar, you're not saved. Now, let me just give you this analogy. You may not want to even turn the radio off and go on outside. I can't help it if you do. But listen, let's look at a typical situation. When you get up in the morning, you feel good, air is fresh, you've had a good night's sleep, you sit up on the side of the bed and smell the bacon cooking in the kitchen, you get up, put your clothes on, go in there, and you feel good. And you don't worry about anything. But now tomorrow morning, you get up and you have a sore throat and a cold and your back aches and your head aches and you've been coughing all night and tossing and turning. You say, "Mama, call a doctor. Get me an appointment with the doctor." Just so it is in the religious world. As long as you're content with such things as you have, as long as you're all okay, everything, the house note's paid, the car note's paid, and the boat's in the shed, and all of those things, you don't have a worry in this world. But my friend, when the Holy Spirit comes there, begins to probe your heart, that still small voice in your bosom, "Are you saved? Am I saved?" The old trailblazer sometimes asks me, "Am I saved?"

0: Well, I have many trucker friends out there, old 18-wheeler trucker drivers on the highway. And you know what I asked them? They stopped by here and see me. I asked them, I said, when you swing down out of that tractor, stopping at the break room up there somewhere to get fuel, look in that big old mirror on the side of the truck and ask yourself, am I saved? Am I saved? If this thing goes off the cliff, will I go to heaven, or will I be separated under life eternal apart from God? That's a good question, my folks. I don't think there's anything wrong with asking you that. The work of the crucifixion of the flesh life takes place before salvation to make real what Christ wrought out on the cross. Therefore, any sinner who escapes Holy Spirit conviction goes to hell without warning. Oh, my friend, without warning. I can't hardly stand it, my friend, to know that I have folks whom I love will go out into eternity without warning. Without warning. When their eyes close in death, they'll be plunged into that eternal darkness where there'll be weeping and wailing and gnashing of teeth, my friend. I conduct funerals all over America. And I never go there and heap laurels on the dead. I don't do those things because that soul is gone on. I put my hand on the brow of that cold individual, no life there. And I look into that audience, I say, if this was you, my friend, where would your soul be? The scripture says to be absent from the body is to be present with the Lord. And that certainly means God's child. But my friend, let's talk just you and me. Let's just get quiet. You and I. Are you saved? Can the old trailblazer just be honest with you and kind with you? Don't fuss at me and don't complain. Don't make fun of me. I'm asking you, where are you going to spend eternity? This is a burden to me, my friend. I have no axe to grind. I love people. I love humanity. I praise the Lord for all these years He's given me to trust the Lord and bring the message here so that one here and one there. I use this little broadcast, the old trailblazer. Maybe you don't like it. Maybe you make fun of old Dan and me. But my friend, this is God's word. He said for me to preach the gospel. Reprove and rebuke with all long-suffering. You say, what does that mean, that rebuking? It means to say you're living in sin. You're shacking up. Are you shacking up? Are you shacking up, my friend? I've known folks who were shacking up with 4, 5, 6 children. None of them, their daddy and mama, not married, my friend. Oh, my friend, what a tragedy. What terrible. Are you shacking up? You can't go to heaven shacking up. Lord don't save you in your sin. He saves you from your sin. I ask folks, I know several. I say, come on here to the chapel. I'll marry you in a minute. It won't cost you a penny. Are you living like that, my friend? It's a common thing this day and time. I know that. I realize that. My heart goes out to them. They don't see any danger. Most folks don't see any danger anymore. You know that? I'm throwing up a danger sign. Oh, my friend, listen, I can't help it. I'm burdened for your soul, and I'm putting out the danger. I'm throwing up the red flag. Look, watch where you're going. See where you are. Look at yourself in the mirror and say, am I saved? When you're brushing your teeth tomorrow morning, look in that mirror and say, am I saved? The old trailblazer asked me to look. If you do, write me and tell me if you're saved. Tell me how the Lord saved you. And then if you're not saved, write me and I'll pray for you. Say, Pastor Trailblazer, pray for me. I'm not saved. Would you do that, my friend? And then I ask you sometime, once in a great while, help me with the broadcast. We have individuals all over America helping the old trailblazer. Some from send me $5 a month, some $10 a month, some $100 a month, whatever. One lady called me and asked me, said, you mean it costs money for these radio stations? Yes, ma'am, it does. And the Lord is supplying the needs. If you believe in this type of preaching and trust me to be a soul concerned about your soul, hit me with the broadcast, if you will, and write me a little note and say, Pastor, pray for me, I'm lost. Pray for me, I'm lost. We have prayer meeting here every Saturday afternoon, a group of our men. Give me your name and address. We'll put them on there. We don't bombard you for money. We don't do those things. We're just concerned about your soul, my friend. Oh, where will you spend eternity? Lost and gone out into eternity. Eternity is a long time, my friend, no end. The old Trailblazers are going to be true to you whether you like it or not. Remember my mailing address? The old Trailblazer, Post Office Box 1810, Walker, Louisiana, 70785. Goodbye and God bless you.
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4: Then Jesus was led up by the Spirit into the wilderness to be tempted by the devil. And after fasting 40 days and 40 nights, he was hungry. And the tempter came and said to him, "If you are the Son of God, command these stones to be loaves of bread." But he answered, "It is written, man shall not live by bread alone, but by every word that comes from the mouth of God." That's from the Gospel of Matthew chapter 4, verses 1 through 4. Jesus was tempted like we are. He faced the tempter, but he did not sin. Jesus knew God's word would protect him from the old serpent. And I'm sure I cannot understand why the devil would ask Jesus to prove himself to be the Son of God to him. They already knew one another very well. But Satan made his greatest efforts to have Jesus fall from his purity and sinless state. First, attempt that Matthew records for us is the Lord facing his hunger and the tempter giving him an out by using his miraculous powers to satisfy his hunger. Jesus was God's Son, and Satan knew it, and challenged him to use his own powers to satisfy himself rather than to entrust himself to the Father. The rest of the temptations were to undermine the Lord's trust in his heavenly Father, but Jesus refused to move from his dependency upon him, and Satan finally went away, hearing Jesus quote the scriptures to him. For us to be all that God wants us to be, for us to become like Jesus in our confidence in the Father's truth, we must listen carefully to every word that comes from the mouth of God.

There are so many ways to hear biblical truth today. The written word is proclaimed through many avenues. The important matter is whether or not we are taking it into our hearts and letting the word make us into true disciples who entrust our souls to Him. I think about Jesus when He was hanging on the cross, dying for our sins, feeling the guilt of our sins and separated from the Father. And He said, "Father, into Your hands I commit My spirit." Jesus died with those words coming from His lips. He entered into the darkness of death for those 3 days. He knew the Father's promise of raising Him back to life. He knew that Satan had been and would be defeated by His resurrection to life. But for that moment, He placed His spirit into His Father's hands. Jesus faced the powers of darkness when He was rejected by men, challenged and questioned by men. He proved His true identity through the works of His hands, and He spoke the truth. Yet the Jewish leaders refused to believe that He was their Messiah. The scriptures gave full evidence that Jesus was born where the Messiah was to be born. He was a man of sorrows, and He preached to the poor. He would give Himself as a ransom for many. He called sinners to repent and follow the commands of God. But the Jewish leaders did not want Jesus as their Messiah. They wanted a Messiah who would overcome the Roman authorities and restore Israel as it had been in the days of King David. But Jesus was not going to lead an army. His kingdom was not of this world. He intended to turn the hearts of people, both Jews and Gentiles, into followers who would praise God with their whole hearts. The way and the means of hearing God's word is not so important as is our receiving the Lord and having it transform us into disciples who entrust our souls to the Heavenly Father. A question that may help us to examine our souls and our loyalty to the Word of God is, how often do we read from our Bibles and meditate upon it? The psalmist says that the righteous person does that every day. Blessed is the man who walks not in the counsel of the wicked, nor stands in the way of sinners, nor sits in the seat of scoffers, but his delight is in the law of the Lord, and on his law he meditates day and night. That's Psalms 1, 1 and 2. By such diligent meditation upon God's commands, the righteous are protected from living in the ways of the wicked world. His mind and his speech are shaped through the Word of God. There is no value in living in the way of sinners. The righteous have hearts bonded to the Lord and to His will. If we hope to live according to God's will, it is necessary to hear it, to understand it, and to commit ourselves to it. Jesus came to earth as the living Word. He spoke the words of eternal life. We have opportunity to take the message of God's holy servant into our hearts. The Israelites, as God sent to them the manna, it gave them physical strength and nourishment. But Jesus said, "I am the bread of life." Jesus came to feed our souls with the words of eternal life. May we take His word into our hearts and let it guide us to be faithful in every duty that we have to God and to mankind.

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0: What does it feel like when God is working, even in the darkest, most forgotten places of life? Welcome to the Sunday Sermon on Through the Bible. I'm Steve Schwetz, and this time we've got a never-before-aired message from Dr. J. Vernon McGee. Now, in the sermon, From Prison to the Palace, Dr. McGee brings us back to Joseph, one of the clearest Old Testament pictures of the Lord Jesus Christ. Joseph's life takes one painful turn after another. Betrayed by his brothers, sold into slavery, falsely accused, and locked away in prison. Yet, again and again, God works behind the scenes. The prison is real, but so also is the hand of God. And at just the right moment, the Lord moves Joseph from confinement to influence, from waiting to purpose, from prison to the palace. Before we get to Dr. McGee's message, let's hear from a few listeners who hop aboard the Bible bus, this time in French. More than 300 million people speak French in over 25 countries. That's a lot. From Europe and Africa to the Caribbean and Canada. And recently, we've seen a noticeable rise in emails and messages and phone calls from listeners in these places. Each note feels like a small window into a quiet, steady work that God's doing through His Word in hearts and communities around the world. Now, here's just a glimpse of what we're hearing. Vivian writes, "Thank you for the strategies to know the Word better and better. Thank you for these ideas. I didn't know about them before. My reading and meditation on the Gospels have become a routine so I can understand the life of Jesus and identify with His words. I was focusing only on Paul and his teaching, but I also need to meditate on Jesus. The Old Testament lessons are very engaging as well. I will begin organizing myself this way now. May God bless you. Every time I hear this program, there is always a message from the Lord to me." And then Lillian writes this, "Please continue to keep me in your prayers. By God's grace and the knowledge I've gained from you, I'm able to share the gospel in my area. May the Lord continue to guide my steps toward these lost souls so that they may encounter Jesus." Next, we hear from Luck, who writes this, "I listen attentively to the program Through the Bible and am very impressed by the inspiration, the content, and the way these biblical teachings are presented. It greatly benefits me spiritually, edifying me and focusing my understanding of biblical doctrine. I ask the Lord to bless you all who work for His name." And then Bryce tells us this, "Thank you for your support and help. On Sunday, December 28th, we went through neighborhoods in our city to proclaim the gospel. We were amazed to see how many men and women responded to the call of our Lord Jesus Christ. Thank you for helping us bring these new brothers and sisters into prayer so they may grow in the knowledge of Christ. We told them about your program and hope they will listen." And then our final note comes from Adrian. "May God bless you abundantly. I'm a student, and what I'm learning through this program goes deeper than anything I've studied before. The Bible feels completely new to me. God's Word is reshaping the way I think, not just about faith, but about life itself, from relationships and work to the way I see the world around me." Well, do you hear the thread that's running through all these stories? God is at work in the lives of people. And that includes you. You're a part of a worldwide family that God is shaping through His Word. So if you've never joined our world prayer team, well, this is a simple and meaningful way to stand with other believers and take part in what God's doing around the globe. Every weekday, you'll receive an email with that day's destination, updates on our ministry there, and information on how you can best pray for listeners, producers, our in-country follow-up teams, and home groups in places where the gospel is taking root. 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And we'd love to hear from you as well. So tell us your story. Maybe you first came to know the Lord by going through the Bible with us. Or maybe you've got a story to tell about how something you've learned in God's Word has changed the way you live. 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In Canada, Box 25325, London, Ontario, N6C6B1. 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Now, you'll get some options, and one of them is for leaving your Bible bus story. That's what you want. From there, it's just as simple as listening to the prompt and recording your voicemail, and just make it like you're talking to one person. That number again is 1-800-652-4253. Now, as we turn to God's Word, maybe you're listening in a season that feels a little like Joseph's, unfair, uncertain, or just stuck. Well, if so, this message is for you, because the same God who met Joseph in the prison still meets His people today, and He's never finished writing the story. Let's pray. Father, thank you for your Word that reaches across languages, nations, and generations. Thank you for the way that you're drawing people to yourself all around the world. As we study, Lord, would you quiet our hearts, open our ears, and strengthen our faith. In Jesus' name we pray. Amen. Here now is a Sunday sermon on Through the Bible with Dr. J. Vernon McGee.
1: Our subject today is From Prison to Palace. And we're to consider today another episode in the life of Joseph. Perhaps some of you today, though, feel like the little boy after his first day in school. He was asked how he liked it, and he said he didn't care too much for it. He had to go back tomorrow. And I'm sure that there are some of you that feel like that we ought to be getting out of the story of Joseph. But I'm afraid for you, bad news. We have several messages concerning this most unusual man in the Old Testament, who is probably more like the Lord Jesus than any other. We are to consider this morning the third tragic misfortune that came to him before he was finally elevated to a position that was next to the throne of Pharaoh himself. Now his life, I think so far, it's one hair-raising experience after another, and you wonder whether he's going to escape. His life was in danger. We are going to see how God continually delivered him out of all of his troubles. He narrowly escaped death in two previous experiences that he had had. You'll recall, first of all, his brothers. They put him down in the pit with the full intention of killing him. And they were to, as they ate their lunch, they were to discuss how they were to dispose of him. And God marvelously intervened at that particular time and prevented them from murdering him. And then we find he was sold to Potiphar, and the wife of Potiphar brought a false accusation against Joseph. He was actually framed, and you would fully expect Potiphar to put him to death. He would have, because Joseph was a Hebrew slave. And his wife has brought this accusation against him. And in the normal course of events, he would have been put to death. But all was not well in the household of Potiphar. It was not a happy home. And we find out that the wife's estimate of Potiphar himself was not very high. Back in the 39th chapter of Genesis, verse 14, that she called unto the men of her house and spake unto them, saying, See, he hath brought in an Hebrew unto us to mock us. And immediately when she uses that kind of language, you know that she despises her husband. She doesn't say it's Mr. Potiphar, or she doesn't speak of him in any high regard. And when a wife begins to talk about him and about he, then you can be sure that she does not have a very high regard. That is obvious, but that isn't the whole story at all. You find out that Potiphar had no confidence in his wife whatsoever. It came to pass, when his master heard the words of his wife, which she spake unto him, saying, After this manner did thy servant to me, that his wrath was kindled. And Joseph's master took him and put him into the prison, a place where the king's prisoners were bound, and he was there in the prison. Now, normally, why, he would have put him to death. But instead of doing that, he put him in a prison, and he intended to forget about him. Why did he do that? Well, he had no confidence in her. He knew that she was not to be trusted at all, and I'm not sure that this was the first or the last affair that she had had. And therefore, this man had no confidence, and therefore he would not put this Hebrew slave to death at all. The writer to the Proverbs says a very wonderful thing concerning the right kind of a wife. In Proverbs 31:11, the heart of her husband doth safely trust in her. We have today quite a few bright little experts that come out of our seminaries that go about lecturing on the home today. And they have some clever little things to say. But any man that's a pastor today know that the home is breaking up in this country. And these clever little things that are said are not the answer to it. My friend, until there is a man and a woman in that home, and if it's a Christian home who are Christian and who are folk of integrity and whom you can have confidence in, then I don't care how many family altars and I don't care what kind of a little ritual you go through, it's merely a mockery. Because we need today integrity in the Christian home today as well as the home in the world. I have a letter that came this past week from the Bay Area, from the wife of a pastor even. And her comment is, the folk in the church think everything is all right. We keep up a front, but it's tragic, our home. May I say to you, that's the thing that's happening all over today. And that was the thing about Potiphar. He took this boy, Joseph, and put him in prison and forgot about him for appearance's sake, to preserve a front. And poor Joseph had to suffer. But actually, friends, all of this worked out to the advantage of Joseph. And we see in this a clear-cut parallel to the life of the Lord Jesus. Joseph and Jesus are very, very much alike. Now, will you notice something this morning? And this is a picture that I wish I could put in every Christian home and take down Solomon's head of Christ. Because this is the picture that we need. Joseph's brethren hated him without a cause. They delivered him to the Gentiles. You see, that's the way Christ was betrayed from the inside out. And that's the only way the church can be hurt today. There's not anything outside of the church can hurt it today. It's being hurt from the inside. And so you find that our Lord was first betrayed to the religious rulers by one of his own. They in turn turned him over to the Gentiles. And that's the way Joseph got down into the land of Egypt. His own brethren delivered him. And then he found that he could not defend himself. He's unjustly accused. But what is the word of a slave against the word of the wife of an official down in the land of Egypt? The Lord Jesus Christ was delivered by his own to the hands of the Gentiles. And we find that's exactly the way our Lord said it would be. In Matthew 20, verse 18 and 19, let me read. Behold, we go up to Jerusalem, and the Son of Man shall be betrayed unto the chief priests and unto the scribes. They shall condemn him to death, and shall deliver him to the Gentiles to mock and to scourge and to crucify him, and the third day he shall rise again. Our Lord put down his program before he even got to Jerusalem, the thing that would happen, and it parallels the life of Joseph. Again, the prophet had already said, Isaiah 53:7, he was oppressed and he was afflicted, yet he opened not his mouth. He's brought as a lamb to the slaughter, and as a sheep before his shearers is dumb, so he opened not his mouth. Our Lord did not defend himself because he had come as the Lamb of God, and it would have been useless for Joseph to have defended himself also. Now, Pilate, just like Potiphar, did not believe the accusation against the Lord Jesus. Potiphar didn't believe his wife's accusation at all. And therefore, Pilate found the Lord Jesus innocent. He said, I find no cause, no accusation against this just man at all. And he scourged him. He had no right to do that if he was innocent. But he scourged him, thinking that would satisfy his accusers. But it did not. And you know, Joseph suffered at the hand of the Gentiles. And you won't get that from the Genesis record. You'll have to look elsewhere for it. And you'll find that when Stephen was reciting the history of these people before the Sanhedrin, he included Joseph, and he said this in Acts 7, 9, and 10, and I'm reading, "And the patriarchs, moved with envy, sold Joseph into Egypt, but God was with him, and delivered him out of his afflictions, and gave him favor and wisdom in the sight of Pharaoh, king of Egypt, and he made him governor over Egypt and all his house." Now, this man, Stephen, says God delivered him out of his afflictions. And you do not find that in the Genesis record at all. And when we turn back to the Psalms, it's quite interesting. We're told exactly what happened to him. In Psalm 105, 17 and 18 reads, "He sent a man before them, even Joseph, who was sold for a servant, whose feet they hurt with fetters. He was laid in iron." So that Joseph was put in the prison. He found favor, it's true, but he was made to suffer in that prison. What a parallel to the life of the Lord Jesus Christ, if you please. And the very interesting thing is that Joseph found favor in sight of the jailer. In verse 21 of chapter 39 of Genesis, "But the Lord was with Joseph, and showed him mercy, and gave him favor in the sight of the keeper of the prison." And isn't it an interesting thing to see this Roman centurion that crucified Christ? He was carrying out orders, just as that jailer carried out orders to persecute and to put this boy Joseph in fetters and his legs in irons. But he found favor with him. But this Roman centurion, we're told, "Now when the centurion saw what was done, he glorified God, saying, certainly this was a righteous man," in Luke 23:47. So that even the man who put Christ to death acknowledged that he was not only a righteous man, but he called him the Son of God. Therefore, this centurion didn't have a course in theology. He'd never read any books, and he'd never been to a Bible study, but he knew enough to take his place beneath the cross of Christ. And you know, that's all God's ever asked any sinner to do. He never asked him to be a theologian. He just asked him to take his place beneath the cross of Christ and trust him as Savior. And that's exactly what the jailer did. Now we find that Joseph here is numbered with the transgressors. Will you notice the 40th chapter? It says, "And Pharaoh was wroth against two of his officers, against the chief of the butlers, and against the chief of the bakers. And he put them in ward in the house of the captain of the guard, into the prison, the place where Joseph was bound." So that now Joseph has two cellmates. He has two that are there with him. And he became a blessing to the butler, and he pronounced a judgment on the baker. It's quite interesting to note that, for these two men had dreams. And Joseph interpreted them and said, "For the butler, it'll mean your salvation. And for the baker, it'll mean your death." And Christ was crucified between two thieves. One of the thieves, he said to him, "Today thou shalt be with me in paradise." And then we find that Joseph ascribes all glory to God. You find that when he was able to interpret the dreams of these two men, the baker and the butler of the Pharaoh of Egypt, he said this to them when they wanted to applaud him, Do not interpretations belong to God? Tell me them, I pray you. So that he gives God the glory, and you'll find out that he continually did that, even when he went into the presence of Pharaoh. And that's exactly even what our Lord did when he was here upon this earth. Have you ever noticed that he always gave God the Father credit for everything? In other words, God must get the glory. Listen to him in John 12:49-50. For I have not spoken of myself, but the Father which sent me, he gave me a commandment what I should say and what I should speak. And I know that his commandment is life everlasting. Whatsoever I speak, therefore, even as the Father said unto me, so I speak. The Lord Jesus, when he was upon this earth, never did anything, made any decision according to his own judgment. And he had the ability, of course. But he always did it because he said, this is God's will, and I've come to speak the things that represent him. God got the glory, and as far as Joseph was concerned, everything he did, he gave God the credit. He gave God the glory. And I'm wondering if that's one of the reasons the blessing of God is being withheld today from the church. We have so many individuals that are seeking for prominence and recognition, even in the church today, and God is not getting the glory. My friend, if there's anything being done today that is effective in this world, it's God that's doing it. No man today can do this. And this idea today that this man is talented, or that man has ability, or that this thing or the other thing. My friend, there's nothing that's effective and eternal that God does not do. And we need to recognize that in this hour. And that was the thing that Joseph did. And even our blessed Lord here upon this earth in the flesh followed that pattern. Now you will notice that this boy Joseph, there in prison, he's forgotten. But he told the butler, he said, when you're restored back to Pharaoh, you be my attorney. You remember me. And say a good word for me there. In Genesis 40:14, but think on me when it shall be well with thee, and show kindness, I pray thee, unto me, and make mention of me unto Pharaoh, and bring me out of this house. Isn't it interesting that it's concerning his death that the Lord Jesus said, this do in remembrance of me. Don't forget me. Don't forget my death. Don't forget this that I came to do. And he tells his church today that as often as you do this thing, you do it in remembrance of me. And that's how important the Lord's Supper is for believers today. I have no patience with this little group of super-duper saints who say we don't need the Lord's Supper in this hour. He said, do this in remembrance of me. Remember me. Joseph said to this butler, remember me. Now, today many Christians like to have a picture of Jesus in their home that some human artist has painted. And there's one thing you can be sure, Jesus doesn't look like that picture, and I don't care whose it is. We don't know how he looked at all, and that's withheld from us. But I want to suggest to you that these lovely pictures in the life of Joseph, they're old pictures. It's our Lord in type. We ought to have them on the art gallery of our souls today. And what lovely pictures they are of him. Now, the butler forgot Joseph. What human gratitude that was. The very man that had given him the one word of encouragement in prison is now forgotten. And isn't that typical of human nature? The Lord Jesus, you can hear him say, were there not 10 cleansed? Where are the 9? Where are the 9? 10 lepers, but only one came back in thanksgiving to the Lord. But even in all of this, God was overruling the neglect of the butler as he was overruling everything else. Had you ever stopped to think that had Joseph been delivered at that time, suppose the butler had gone in and said to Pharaoh, "Say, I want to tell you there's a man down there in prison has helped me so much, and he interprets dreams, and he interpreted my dream, and he's God's man, and he's been unjustly put in that prison." And I think Pharaoh would have given him his dismissal immediately. He would have had a pardon. And by the time that you get around to where he's needed, Joseph would have been halfway back to Hebron in the Promised Land. And when he was needed in Egypt, he wouldn't have been there. You see, God's overruling all of this, and he's keeping him in prison to be present at the moment that God will need him. It's amazing how God today moves in the hearts and lives of people even today without us recognizing it at all. We even talk about God being dead, and yet God's moving today in the affairs and lives of men and women. And so we're now going to leave the prison and go to the palace. We're going to see how the hand of God is beginning to move. And here we do see the hand of God in the life of Joseph. Or let me put it like this, the hand of God's moving in the glove of circumstances now. Or as someone has said, the fortuitous concurrence of circumstances. Well, that's what we have here. Up to this point, everything seemed to work against this boy. A little later, his father, when Benjamin was to go down into Egypt, he said, "All these things are against me." That was Jacob. And Joseph, at this time his son, could have said it. But Joseph would have been a spoiled brat had he continued in his father's house, given the role of a favorite son. He'd not only had a coat of many colors, but a silver spoon in his mouth. And that's not what God wanted for this boy. And so he's sold into Egypt. He's put into prison. And he's forgotten because God is going to work out something in his life. The writer of Ecclesiastes says something quite interesting in the 7th chapter, verse 8. Listen to this. "Better is the end of a thing than the beginning thereof." And you know many of us today that are Christians need to learn that. Better is the end of a thing than the beginning of it. Many of us today, because when we start something, or we today attempt something, and it falls to pieces in our hands, we say, "Oh my, God is against us," and we drop it all together. My friend, today, how many are discouraged because they only see the beginning? The writer to Ecclesiastes, it says, better is the end than the beginning, and the child of God can always hold on to that. Weeping may endure for the night, but joy comes in the morning. Someone has said today that some modern philosopher has said, "Let's get all we can right now because tomorrow we shall weep." The Bible says the opposite, that now is the time of weeping, but joy cometh in the morning. Now Pharaoh had a dream also. He called in his wise men, and they didn't have the answer. They very frankly confessed. They said, "We haven't any notion what this could possibly mean." And what a picture it is of the man in the world, even today, my beloved. We are seeing the confusion of the wise men of the world. We can get to the moon today, but we can't solve the problems that are on this earth. Right here in Los Angeles, they're making a rocket that'll go to the moon, but you can't get through the freeway to get out to make the rocket that's going to the moon. We can't even solve local problems today. What a picture of mankind. We have computers today that can go back millions of years, but there's not one of them can tell you about tomorrow. How sad it is to see mankind and men in high places today in apathy and uncertainty and confusion and not knowing what to do today. The Scripture says, "The secret of the Lord is with them that fear Him." I think that would be a good motto for Washington today. It would be a good motto for the United Nations today. The secret of the Lord is with them that fear Him. Now, when Pharaoh had his dream, the wise men came in, and they made no contribution whatsoever. The butler remembered. And in verse 9 of chapter 41, then spake the chief butler unto Pharaoh, saying, I do remember my faults this day. And so he tells about his experience in prison. He tells about Joseph. And then Joseph is brought out of prison and brought into the presence of Pharaoh. And I think it's interesting how accurate the Word of God is in this connection. It says he shaved himself. The Hebrews didn't shave, as you know. But the Egyptians did. Go look at any of Egyptian art today, and they're all clean shaven. If they are a member of the nobility, they're given a little goatee. Most of them couldn't grow it. King Tut couldn't, but they gave him one. But they were clean shaven first. Now this man changes his raiment and shaves himself. And candidly, I think you have a picture of this man now brought out of prison. The prison can no longer hold him because God's time has arrived. And I'd like for you to follow our pictures right on through now. Here is a picture of the Lord Jesus Christ in resurrection. God raised up Jesus at the appointed time, and all Rome couldn't keep him there. And all the religious rulers couldn't keep him in that grave. And when Peter spoke on the day of Pentecost, he went back to that, for that was the very heart of the message, and still the heart of the message of the gospel today, not only that Christ died, but that he rose again, whom God hath raised up, having loosed the pains of death, because it was not possible that he should be holden of it. Acts 2:24. That's Peter's message on the day of Pentecost, and he then came back to it again. This Jesus hath God raised up, whereof we are all witnesses. That's his message. And then when he was called to go into the home of Cornelius, a Gentile, he brought that message again in Acts 10:40. Him God raised up the third day and showed him openly. So that this boy Joseph, at God's appointed time, the prison can't hold him. He's brought forth. And he's brought forth at what we would call the psychological moment. And it's on the third day that our Lord came back from the dead, as it had been predicted and as he himself said would take place. Now we find something else, that Joseph revealed God's plan here. He's very careful when he comes into the presence of Pharaoh to make it clear that it's for nothing in him. Just as Daniel, later on, when he's in the presence of Nebuchadnezzar, he said, I want you to understand, it's nothing that's in me.

told Pharaoh what he's about to do. And then down in verse 32 again, and for that the dream was doubled unto Pharaoh twice. It's because the thing is established by God, and God will shortly bring it to pass. And then further on, we find the message got through to Pharaoh. And he gave this boy a name. Verse 45, and Pharaoh called Joseph's name Zaphath-Paaneah. Now, there's a name for you. And personally, I think I'll just continue to call him Joe. I think it's much easier than this. But the name in the Coptic, in the Egyptian, means revealer of secret things. He is revealing God's plan. And this man that's on the throne of Egypt had the intelligence to understand that and to know that. And because of that, the world was preserved in that day. Now, Christ came to this earth not just to reveal God's plan, but actually to reveal God. He that hath seen me hath seen the Father. What a tremendous statement. I and the Father, we are one. What a tremendous thing. He came to reveal God. Now, not only that, but Joseph redeemed the world from starvation. But my friend Christ redeemed the world by His salvation. And have you ever stopped to think this morning, it might be well to do some thinking today, that He is the only Savior that's in the world today? Oh, how many have attempted to qualify for this, but they haven't been able to qualify. No man in the history of this world has ever been a Savior. Now, there are many founders of world religion. There, of course, is Buddha. There's Zoroaster. There's Muhammad. There are some of these modern cults. But actually, if you look into their teaching, not one of them claims to be a Savior of mankind that will save the soul of an individual from sin. There is none other name under heaven given among men whereby we must be saved. The world, the life of the world, hung by a very slim thread, and that was on that boy Joseph. He was able to feed the world over a period of 7 years of worldwide famine. He preserved the world. The Lord Jesus, after all these years, is the only Savior that the world has today. Will you listen to Him? For God sent not His Son into the world to condemn the world, but that the world through Him might be saved. He that believeth on Him is not condemned, but he that believeth not is condemned already, because he hath not believed on the name of the only begotten Son of God. He is the only Savior of the world today. That's the picture I'd like for you to put in the art gallery of your soul today. Isaiah had predicted this. Isaiah said in the 44th chapter, verse 8, is there a God beside me? There is no God. I know not any. If you know today of a Savior, you know something that God doesn't know. He said, I know of none. And again, in the 45th chapter of Isaiah, verse 22, he says, look unto me, and be ye saved, ye ends of the earth, for I am God, and there is none else. That's the verse that God used to save Spurgeon. He was a boy. One morning, he was on the way to church in London. There was a snowstorm. He couldn't even get to church.

0: It was just too bad. And he stopped in at a little chapel. And at this chapel, even the preacher couldn't even get there that morning. And a man, Spurgeon said, I don't know what he was. I think he was a shoemaker. But he says, the thing impressed me, he was a very ignorant man. And he said he got up, and he took this as his text, look unto me, and be ye saved, ye ends of the earth, for I'm God, and there is none else. Spurgeon says that morning that man didn't take him 5 minutes to say all he knew about that verse. He said, everybody can look. God told us to look. And that's all that he asked you to do, to look in faith. And by that time, he was out of material. He had nothing else to say. And so he made up. Well, he made up in thunder what he lacked in lightning. And Spurgeon said, he looked out at me. There weren't many there that morning. He looked out at me and he said, young man, you look miserable. Look! And you'll be saved. Spurgeon said, I looked, and I was saved. He's the only Savior of the world. Very briefly now in closing, have you looked in faith? He is the only Savior. He says, look unto me, all ye ends of the earth. One Savior, for one world, one message, faith in Him. Have you looked? Have you trusted Him? As we close this morning, I'm wondering if you come in here today and you have not yet looked in faith to Christ. You may be looking to a church membership or to your background or to your life or to something, but you actually are not looking to Him this morning. You'd like to say, I want to look to this Savior. I want to trust Him. Just as the world had to come to Joseph, today the world does not have to come, but it's the only place to come, and you'll have to come of your free will. That's the only way He'll let you come. You have to come, if you're coming.
1: 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I'm Steve Schwetz. It's been a pleasure traveling through the Bible with you. I hope that you'll hop aboard the Bible bus next Sunday for another never-before-heard message from Dr. McGee titled, Israel Faces the Sunset of Life. And now as we go, I leave you with this blessing from Zephaniah 3:17. The Lord your God in your midst, the Mighty One will save. He will rejoice over you with gladness. He will quiet you with His love. He will rejoice over you with singing. Amen.

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0: Thank you for joining us again today on Answers. One of the most interesting techniques in warfare is the use of deception. The Allies in World War II effectively used inflatable dummy transports and dummy tanks to confuse the enemy. In our spiritual walk, we must realize that our enemy is a master of deception techniques and lies. Now let us join our guest evangelist, Reverend Shane Chance, as he ministers on the subject, I Will Not Be Defeated by a Lie.
1: And I'll just say this. The people that choose to have faith instead of believing the lies that the enemy tells them are the people that become the leaders of tomorrow's generation. Amen. When they finally did go into the promised land, who was leading the charge? It was Joshua and it was Caleb, because they had a spirit that said, no matter what lie the enemy tells us, no matter what lies we are faced with, we choose to believe the word that God has spoken into our lives. We choose to believe the promises of God. We choose to have faith in spite of everything else around us. We choose to believe. So many times, we defeat ourselves by believing lies. Joshua 17, the children of Israel are finally going into the promised land, and they're dividing it up between all of the tribes. And it's Joseph's turn. The children of Joseph said, the hill is not enough for us. They're like some of us. They're a little bit greedy. They wanted a little bit more. Said, the hill is not for us, and all the Canaanites that dwell in the valley have chariots of iron. They said, we don't want just the hill. We want the valley too. We want all of that land over there. But the problem is that there are people in the valley that have chariots of iron, and we don't think we can drive them out. Listen to Joshua's answer in Joshua 17 and 18. He says, the mountain shall be thine, for it is a wood, and thou shalt cut it down. And the outgoings of it shall be thine, for thou shalt drive out the Canaanites, though they have iron chariots, and though they be strong. So God says, Joseph, you're a strong people. You're a mighty people. You have me on your side. You're going to go in and you want the hills, you can have the hills. You want the valleys, you can have the valleys. Whatever you want, you can have it. Even though the enemy has chariots of iron, you can have it if you believe me to give it to you. It's yours. I'm giving it to you. Go in and possess it. So God speaks to the house of Joseph. But when we read the end result in Judges 1:19, it says the Lord was with Judah. He drove out the inhabitants of the mountain, but he could not drive out the inhabitants of the valley because they had chariots of iron. What's the problem here? Did God lose his power? Did God underestimate the enemy? No. He told the people, the children of Joseph, he said, you can go in. And you can defeat them because you're a strong people. But the problem is they never even tried because they got it in their mind that the enemy was too strong. They got it in their mind that the enemy was too powerful, that they could not drive them out. And so they chose to be defeated by a lie. There were promises out there for them and they never received them because they chose to believe a lie. All kinds of lies that have been perpetrated upon humanity to cause us to be confused and doubt the promises of God. Turn to someone and tell them, don't be defeated by a lie. Did you know that that's really the only weapon that Satan has against us is to lie to us? Did you ever think about that? It's his only weapon, really. John 8 and 44 says, he is the father of lies, and there is no truth in him. The first lie that Satan wants you to believe, he wants the whole world to believe, is about who he is. Just as Goliath stood up there and put on a show, he had the helmet, he had the spear, he had the shield, he had the look. And he stood out there and presented himself to the Israelites as something that they could not overcome. That's how Satan is with us. He wants us to get a picture of who he is. He wants us to believe some things about who he is. You know what the first lie he tells humanity? First, he tries to get humanity to believe that he's not real. That the idea, there is no real devil. The idea of a devil is just the personification of the idea of evil. That the devil is just superstition. And that there is nothing to be afraid of. But Peter said this in 1 Peter chapter 5, verse 8. Be self-controlled and alert. Your enemy, the devil, prowls around like a roaring lion, seeking whom he may devour. Amen. We can tear down that lie of the devil this morning and tell you that he is real. And he does want to destroy your soul. The devil is real and he does want to destroy you with his lies. And so then, if he can't get people to believe that he's not real, then he'll try to get us to believe that he's the opposite of God. He says, I'm the opposite of God. And so you have people out there that believe that God is good, the devil is bad, and they're locked in this power struggle and we don't know who's going to win. That's not true. The devil is a created being. He is not the opposite of God. He is created by God, therefore he is less than God. Satan is not omnipotent. He cannot do everything. God can do everything. Satan is not omniscient. He doesn't know everything. Only God knows everything. Amen. Satan is not omnipresent. He's not everywhere at once. Only God is omnipresent. We give the devil too much credit. Yes, he's real, but he doesn't have any real power. Yes, he's real, but he doesn't have any real power. Somebody needs to hear it again. The devil is real, but he doesn't have any real power. Satan has limits. God doesn't have any limits. The contest between God and Satan, good and evil, is not a contest at all. If you've read the back of the book, you already know the ending. We win. Jesus Christ has already won the victory. There is no battle. There is no struggle. Jesus Christ won the victory for us. Somebody give a hand praise to the Lord. If you believe it right now, lift your voice and give God glory. Hallelujah. Hallelujah. Satan has no power. Someone say no power. Jesus said, all power in heaven and earth is given unto me. If he's got all power, then there's no power left for anybody else. Satan has no power. Hallelujah. Philippians 2:10 says, at the name of Jesus, every knee should bow of things in heaven, in the earth, and under the earth. The devil is real. This is the bottom line. The devil is real, but he has no real power in your life. The only thing he can do is lie and deceive. So he lies about who he is. And then when that doesn't work, he tries to lie to us about who we are. Goliath had the whole army of Israel believing that they were inferior. That they didn't have what it took. He had the whole army of Israel hiding, afraid and greatly dismayed. And that's what the enemy does to us. He begins to attack who we are. This is what God says. God says, you're the apple of my eye. Somebody say, God loves me. God says, I'll be with you no matter what. God says, you mean everything to me. God says, you are worth dying for. Jesus says, I paid a price for you. Listen to Isaiah 43. But now, thus saith the Lord that created thee, O Jacob, and he that formed thee, O Israel, fear not, for I have redeemed thee. I have called thee by name. Thou art mine. Oh, I like that possessive right there. God says, you're mine. When thou passest through the waters, I will be with thee. And through the rivers, they shall not overflow thee. When thou walkest through the fire, thou shalt not be burned. Neither shall the flame kindle upon thee. So God says He is with us. God says He loves us. God says He's fighting for us. God says we are worth dying for. That's who we are. You ever get to feeling bad about who you are, just pray the Lord's Prayer. Our Father, which art in heaven, hallowed be Thy name. Hallelujah. I belong to the King of Kings and Lord of Lords. He's my Father. I belong to Him. That's who I am. I'm a child of the King. He has me in His arms. I am His and He is mine. That's who I am. Hallelujah. But Satan tries to paint a different picture. He begins to remind us of our past. He tries to relegate us to being the worst version of ourselves perpetually. And no matter how much God works in our lives, He tries to destroy us with our past. He's always dragging the past and bringing it back to the present and trying to cause us to live that way in the future. God wants to deliver someone from that this morning in this place. I want to tell you in the Holy Ghost, you are not what you used to be. You are not who you used to be. God delivered you. You have a new identity. That old identity is not even who you are anymore. When you look in the mirror, that's not who you should see anymore. Jesus Christ paid the price for you, and He delivered you from your sin. You are not who you used to be. I don't care what lies the enemy tries to tell you. That's not who you are. That's not who you are. I love 1 Corinthians 6 and 9 through 11. Know you not that the unrighteous shall not inherit the kingdom of God? Be not deceived. Now, let's see if you can find yourself in this list from what your past was. Be not deceived. Neither fornicators, nor idolaters, nor adulterers, nor effeminate, nor abusers of themselves with mankind, nor thieves, nor covetous, nor drunkards, nor revelers, nor extortioners shall inherit the kingdom of God. We just used a bunch of words to say what a bunch of people, or some people, used to be. There was drunkenness in that list. There was drugs in that list. There was partying in that list. There was adultery. There was idolatry. There was hatred. There was all kinds of things. Amen. But I like verse 11. And such were some of you. It's time to stop believing the lies that the enemy tries to tell you about who you are.

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If you want to become part of Answers prayer team, let us know. We will be excited to share weekly prayer needs with you as a prayer partner. Also, if you have experienced an answer from God in prayer, call us. We want to rejoice with your praise report. Our number again is 361-633-3308. You can write us at Answers, P.O. 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
1: Hello, friends. I'm Brother Ricky Cawthorn, and I welcome you to today's Gospel Pulpit radio broadcast. I trust our broadcast will be a real blessing. And now let's come and dine around the Word of God together.

And I welcome you to the Gospel Pulpit for Saturday, June the 20th, and Sunday, June the 21st. Let me say Happy Father's Day to all of our fathers out there. I praise the Lord for my dad. He wasn't all that he could have been for the Lord, but my daddy did get right with the Lord in 1977, and he prayed for me and prayed that I'd be saved, and I believe that's one reason I'm here today. And my daddy, I started out in radio making cassette tapes. Now, some of y'all don't even know what those are, but I started out making those for my daddy. He'd come home from the furniture factory, and he'd listen to me teach the Word of God. And then, praise the Lord, God called me to preach, and I praise God for it. And I never dreamed we'd be on all these stations that we're on. I want to welcome again our two newest stations, KLNG in Omaha, Nebraska, and our newest station, KGMS, 940 AM in Tucson, Arizona. I want to welcome you to our broadcast and say praise the Lord for you being with us. And I want to say the stations that have been with us for years and years, and we've been with them for years and years, I want to welcome you as well. Amen. And I want to continue to keep, I know over there in Granite Falls, North Carolina, WYCV Radio, I want to keep Brother Buddy Sizemore in your prayers. He's really had some health issues there. He's the operator of that station, and we certainly praise God for the open door we have there on Sunday mornings, 9:30 a.m. Now, for a full radio listing of where we are, you can go to our website, GBI Radio, GBIRadio.org, and it'll give you a full listing. 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And boy, we've been having people all over the country been tuned into that on the internet. And I praise the Lord for that. All right, let me get to this message today. We're going to be doing, we're going to be doing part two of a message we did. This is Paul, an Apostle of Jesus Christ, part two, and it'll take 2 weeks to run this message. This is R483-3. And I hope that it will be a blessing. A little bit confusing there, but there were really two messages, but there were two parts to it. So it takes 2 weeks to put one message on the radio here the way we do it. So I just confused everybody, including you, didn't I? I'm sorry about that. But anyway, so this is message 483-3 today. And I hope it'll be a blessing to you. Father, take the radio time. Use it for your glory. Thank you for it. Thank you for everybody's listening. In Jesus' name, amen. Now the message on the Word of the Lord. Now, if you have your Bibles today, I'm in the book of Titus, chapter number 1, and we're looking at verse number 2 for our text for this message. Titus, chapter number 1, and verse number 2. The Bible said, in hope of eternal life, which God, that cannot lie, promised before the world began. Now, our Father, today, this is a very important message, and so I pray that you'll help me to say what I need to, and help me not to say anything that I should not, in Jesus' name, amen. Now, in preaching here in the book of Titus, we're not going verse by verse, we're just preaching topics. And so when I come to this today, the Lord directed me to a topic today that some would find controversial. Now, let me say something here. I'm not a controversial preacher. I'm not a debating preacher. I'm not an arguing preacher. I'm a preaching preacher, and so I'm not going to argue about the subject that I'm going to preach on today. I'm just going to preach it and try to help you with it, all right? Now, I know that there are some that are listening to me that although I'm going to present to you the Word of God, you will not be convinced. There are others that may be convinced. There are others that already believe what the Bible teaches, and you will be grateful for this message. So I'm preaching today on this subject, in hope of eternal life. In hope of eternal life. Now, when I was born again, I was saved at 11 years old. And back in our home church in those days, now I don't know what other people believed in our home church, but our family didn't know much about things. We might have thought we knew about God, but we really didn't know much. And in 1975... that's been 50 years ago now, my mother got saved in an old farmhouse. And on the Thursday night, some men from the Maple Springs Baptist Church came and won my mama to the Lord. Now,
When she got saved, she started taking us to church. And we were privileged in our home church to hear great men of God, like Stennett Ballew and others that came through and preached revival meeting. And so I didn't understand the Bible. Then I got saved in 1978. And so we wasn't clear on all the doctrines of the Bible. I wasn't. And so there's a certain doctrine that, and you label it whatever you want to label it, eternal security, falling from grace, whatever you want to call it. I'm not going to argue about that. But as I was growing up in years, I didn't understand that doctrine. And my cousin presented to me one day this idea that, you know, you're saved eternally. You know, you don't have to worry about it after you're saved. And I just didn't understand all of that. I mean, I was saved, but I didn't understand what I had, I don't think. You know, it's like a man having a machine gun and don't know it'll shoot 25 rounds a second. I didn't know all the power of God, didn't understand all. And I thought my cousin was the biggest compromiser in the world. And I began to understand the Bible. And I understand this doctrine from the Bible that I'm going to preach on today. Let me read to you. If you have your Bibles, I encourage you to follow with me. I want you to follow me to John, the Gospel of John, chapter number 10. Now, when people first get saved, we often encourage them to start reading in the book of the Gospel of John. Because John presents Jesus Christ as the Son of God. John chapter number 10, verse number 28. And I give unto them eternal life, and they shall never perish. Now let's take the Bible word for word. Neither shall any man pluck them out of my hand. Now I had a man tell me this one time. He said, no, he said, other people can't pluck you out, but you can pluck yourself out. Well, hold on a minute. Now let's wait a minute. Hold on. The Bible said comparing spiritual things to spiritual. There's not a verse in the Bible that says that a man can pluck himself out of the hand of God. There's not a verse in there that says that. So if there's not a verse in there that says that, I'm going to believe that a man cannot pluck himself out of the hand of God. Amen. Now, verse number 29. My Father, which gave them me, is greater than all, and no man is able to pluck them out of my Father's hand. Amen. Now, verse number 30 says, I and my Father are one. All right, so amen. So nobody's going to be able to pluck you out of God's hand. Amen. So now, I want to continue on with this, and I'm preaching on eternity. So, preacher, do you believe when you're saved eternally? I do. I do. Amen. The Bible teaches that. Amen. Now, let me say this to you. You say, well, preacher, are you going to sin after you get saved? You are. You are. And that's what 1 John chapter number 1, verse number 9 is in the Bible for. If we confess our sins, He is faithful and just to forgive us our sins and to cleanse us from all unrighteousness. Now, that's talking about our fellowship, not our relationship. I'll give you an illustration. Harold Cothran was my daddy. All right, he's in heaven now. He's been gone for 10 years. He was my daddy. That does not change, I cannot change the fact that I'm Harold Cothran's son. That's our relationship. But now our fellowship on earth sometimes was hindered in our lifetime. Me and my daddy didn't always have a good fellowship, and it was hindered at times, but we'd always try to make things right with each other, and so then that restored our fellowship. Amen. Now, when I appear before the judgment seat of Christ, and all must do that, all believers, there's not a general resurrection for the good and the bad, all right? There's not that. The Bible does not teach that. And so the Bible teaches the judgment seat of Christ, which I believe will happen at the rapture. I believe it will happen at the very moment of rapture. I believe that. And I believe the Lord will give us all our rewards in the twinkling of an eye. Now you say, how's God going to do it? I don't know, but that's what I believe. But anyway, if you don't believe that, it's all right with me. I don't think the judgment's going to be a long, drawn-out thing. It takes 7 years to judge everybody. Amen. But anyway, when I stand before that judgment seat, I will not stand for my sin. The sin was taken away. Jesus died for sin at Calvary. I confessed Him. I admitted Him. For whosoever shall call upon the name of the Lord shall be saved. Now, when I called on the name of the Lord, I was saved for eternity. All right? God does not give you something and then take it back. Now, let me look at something here. I want to show you this by way of introduction. Eternal life was promised before the world began. 1 Peter chapter number 1, 1 Peter chapter number 1, verse number 18. For as much as you know that ye were not redeemed with corruptible things as silver and gold from your vain conversation, which by tradition ye received
from your vain conversation. Let's see here. Received by tradition from your fathers. I'm sorry, I read it wrong. Verse number 19. The Bible said, but with the precious blood of Christ, as of a lamb without blemish and without spot. Verse number 20. Who verily was foreordained before the foundation of the world, the Bible said, but was manifest in these last times for you. I'm having some cornea issues with my eyes, a lot of fluids in there, and so I'm having a little trouble reading, and you bear with me about that. All right, but anyway, here's the deal. God, before the foundation of the world, knew he was going to die on Calvary's cross. Now, God knows everything. Amen. God gives man a free choice to decide whether you're going to heaven or hell. That's your choice. But God already knows what choice you're going to make. So from the foundation of the world, the eternal life was promised before the world began. All right. So we understand that. When God saves, he does it eternally. Now, hang on a minute. I'm going to deal with some things. All right. Some of you are already getting your blood pressure up. Well, this verse says that. Hold on a minute. We're going to deal with some of that in just a minute. All right. So let me say to you. Now, let's get into the message. Now, I'm going to deal, and I cannot touch every scripture, because there are so many scriptures in the Bible that people take out of context concerning the doctrine of being eternally saved. There are so many scriptures that people do not study, they do not understand, and therefore they take them out of context. Now, let me say this to you. You must take the Bible in its context. You must take the Bible. There's such a thing as called inspiration. And that's what the scriptures mean. That's in its proper context. Now, there is such a thing as application. And of course, you can take a lot of things in the Old Testament, have types and different things like that. You can have different types of things, but you must never take the scriptures out of context. Now, I want to say this. You cannot take, now listen to what I'm going to tell you. You cannot take one verse of scripture in the Bible and build a doctrine on it. Now, I could name you religions on the radio. I will not do that. But I could name you religions on the radio that have built their whole religion on one verse of scripture. That's why the Bible said in the book of Corinthians, it said comparing spiritual things with spiritual. That is, taking the scriptures and comparing them. Brother Sammy Allen, the late Dr. Sammy Allen, said this, the Bible is a good commentary on the Bible. Amen. Matter of fact, the Bible's the best commentary on the Bible. Amen. Now, I want to deal, number one, I've got 3 points in this message, in hope of eternal life. I'm saved eternally. Number one, I want to deal with scriptures taken out of context. Scriptures that are, and I cannot deal with all the scriptures, so I'm going to deal with about 2 or 3 of them. Number one, here's one of them. This scripture is so much taken out of context. Matthew chapter number 24. Matthew 24, verse number 13. But he that endureth, the Bible said, let me go back. But he that shall endure unto the end shall be saved. The same shall be saved. All right, my eyes give me a little trouble. Let me go back. The Bible said, but he that shall endure unto the end, the same shall be saved. Now, hold on a minute. Now, you take that verse of Scripture, and some of you believe that you have to work for salvation. Now, listen. If it's what you do to stay saved, then the Bible has contradicted itself. Because in Ephesians chapter number 2, and verse number 9, it said, not of works, lest any man should boast. So anything you, well, preacher, I've got to keep myself saved. Wait a minute, hold on a minute. If you can keep yourself saved, then there was no need in Jesus dying on the cross. If you can keep yourself saved, you didn't have anything to do with it. All you did was ask the Lord to save. You didn't have anything to do with it. Your blood's not holy blood. You can't have anything to do with you being saved. All right. Except for asking the Lord. The Bible said, for by grace are you saved through faith. And that not of yourselves. It is the gift of God. Then he said, not of works, lest any man should boast. All right, you got to take that. So if you take Matthew 24:13 out of context, then it's a direct contradiction to Ephesians 2:8-9. Now, wait a minute. Here's what Matthew 24:13 says. All right. It is dealing, the first verses of Matthew 24 is dealing with the Jew. Matthew presents God as King of the Jews,
And Matthew talks more about stuff like this than any other gospel. And Matthew is presenting in Matthew 24, these verses are to the Jew in the tribulation period. Now, the Jew will have to endure in the tribulation, and they're going to endure a lot of stuff in the tribulation. Brother, I'm telling you, you read the book of Revelation, and when God begins to open the seals and the thunders and the things that happen there, it's going to be turmoil on earth for the Jew. And the Jew is going to have to endure. So in proper context to the Jew in the tribulation period, the Bible said in Matthew 24:13, but he that shall endure unto the end, the same shall be saved. Now, wait a minute. Wait a minute. That is not talking about us in the church age. And so you must rightly divide the Word of God. Now, remember what Paul wrote to Timothy, study to show thyself approved unto God, a workman that needeth not to be ashamed, rightly dividing the word of truth. Now, if you don't divide the word of God right, you're going to make it say something it don't say. You may have used the old illustration that I learned from one of my pastors many years ago. I've used it on the radio many times, and I'll use it here again. There was the old preacher who got up and said, now, wherever my Bible turns to today, I'm going to preach from. Well, that's kind of dangerous. Amen. You better be careful about that if you've not studied it. And so his Bible turned to, he read the portion of Scripture, Judas Iscariot went out and hanged himself. He said, I don't like that. That's depressing. So I'm going to flip to another place. He flipped to another place that said, and it said this. It said, go and do thou likewise. And he said, I don't like that. And so he flipped to another place that said, what thou doest, do quickly. Now, if you put those three apart, that's a little funny. But if you put those three apart, you can laugh. But if you put those three partial verses together, you'd go out and hang yourself. You cannot build a doctrine on one verse of Scripture. And this the folk that, now listen, I want to say something. To you that do not believe that you can be eternally saved, to you that believe that you can get it and lose it and get it and lose it, let me say something. Contrary to what some preachers do, I'm not mad at you. I want you to understand that. I'm not, before I was where you are one time. I was where you are one time. So I'm not gonna fuss you out and call you names and all that kind of stuff. Because I tell you this, there are some people I believe they're as saved as I am. I met a fellow one time, he's a good friend of mine, and he's mixed up on this doctrine. And this fellow, he got talking to me one day. And I looked at him and I said, you're as saved as I am, you just don't know it. And I turned around and walked down the hallway. You know what? That man's been a friend to me for years. That man's been a friend to me. Now listen to me, listen to me. You say, well, preacher, can a man be saved and believe? A man can be tangled up on his doctrine. You remember the book of Acts? How that Priscilla and Aquila had to kind of take the orator aside and straighten him out a little bit on his doctrine. He knew a little bit, but he didn't know it all. And they took him aside and they helped him with it. They straightened him out on his doctrine. You remember that? You remember the miracle of the blind man, and Jesus put spit on his eyes, and he said, he asked him, said, what do you see? And he said, I see men as trees walking. Now wait a minute. Did Jesus make a mistake in that miracle that he had to go back and do it the second time? No, that's not the message of that miracle. The message of that miracle is that people have to grow in the Lord. And there's one thing some of us pharisaical, super spiritual Baptists have not learned yet, that some folk have to grow in God. And I'll give you an illustration. I went down to my garden yesterday and looked at it. I went down to my pepper plants. I like banana peppers, and I plant those things, and I plant some bell peppers. And my banana peppers are doing good. I got some off the vine, but my bell peppers have just not grown as much as those banana peppers have. I've dunged them and watered them, and I'm going to have to work with them to get them to grow. And sometimes you got to work with people to get them to grow. And by the way, getting on the radio, throwing slurs at people ain't going to help anybody. Or getting in the pulpit and throwing slurs at people and calling them names, that ain't going to help anybody, folk. We must look for the Bible. So we must write the divine. Now, here's another scripture. Let me go on to another scripture here. I want to go now to 1 Corinthians chapter number 6, because I've heard this scripture used. Excuse me. I've heard this scripture. Boy, the devil don't like what I'm preaching. I tell you right now, he don't like it. Amen. I'm going to do this. Father, I plead the blood. Help me in this hour. In Jesus' name, if you will. Amen. Amen. I mean, the devil don't like what I'm preaching. Amen. 1 Corinthians chapter number 6, verse number 9. Now, let me read this verse. Know ye not that the unrighteous shall not inherit the kingdom of God? Be not deceived, neither fornicators, nor idolaters, nor adulterers, nor
effeminate, nor abusers of themselves with mankind, the Bible said, nor thieves, nor covetous, nor drunkards, nor revilers, nor extortioners shall inherit the kingdom of God. Now, I don't know why it is, but, let me just go on. Let me read verse 7, then I'll get back in that. And such were... Well, let me stop right there. Now, I'll read that verse later. All right, now let me stop right there, and I'm going to read the verse later. Let me say this. I don't know why that people that believe you can get salvation and lose it, they always use this one sin. I don't know why. Well, preacher, there just ain't going to be any drunkards in heaven. And if a man gets drunk after he gets saved, he's going to go to hell. Wait a minute. Hold on. Hold the mule. First of all, I agree that there will be no drunkards in heaven. Amen. But I will say to you, I can take this Bible and prove to you where men got drunk and they're in heaven today. I can prove it to you in the Bible. Noah was a preacher of righteousness. And Noah did not fall from grace, but he backslid. Lot, who we'll talk about later, got drunk, and we'll talk about him later. Now, wait a minute. Hold on a minute. All right, so the key to 1 Corinthians chapter number 6 is found early on in verse number 9. All right, now I'm going to go back here, and I'm going to read this. I want to get my scriptures, and I have to print my scriptures out big where I can see them, so I don't have, it's not like I can just turn right back to them real easy. Let me go back here and read. Let's see here. Let me go back here and read from verse number 9 once again. All right, verse number 9. Look at it. Follow with me now. Verse number 9. I'm talking about scriptures taken out of context. Verse number 9. Know ye not that the unrighteous shall not inherit what? The kingdom of God. Now that is the key to this verse. This verse is not talking about heaven. This verse is talking about the Christian life. You will not inherit salvation. In other words, you cannot get saved dog drunk. You can't get saved if you're holding adultery in your heart. And I had a man tell me. He said to me, preacher, he said, I would get saved, but I have to give my girlfriend up. All right, let me say this to you. This is why God said, for with the heart man believeth unto righteousness. You can't get saved if you're planning on going out and robbing somebody 2 hours after you get saved. Amen. You can't get saved if you're planning on stealing money from your job tomorrow. Amen. When you get saved, you got to lay all that stuff down, come to the Lord with a clear heart. You see, a lot of people have come to the Lord with a head. That's why a lot of people get saved, they get saved every revival meeting. You know, well, yeah, how many times you been saved? I've been saved 3 times. No. Hold on. Now, I'll prove that wrong in a few minutes. You've not been saved but one time if you're saved. All right, and I got to hurry. I got a long way to go here. But I'm trying to help you. I love you. Amen. You'll not find a preacher anywhere that loves you any better than I do. I love you. You say, preacher, you never seen me. I love you anyhow. Amen. And Jesus loves you. This I know, for the Bible tells me so. All right, now here we go. Now, let me read to you verse 11, chapter 6, verse 11. The Bible said the kingdom of God is within you. We must rightly divide the scriptures. Look at verse number 11. The Bible said, and such were some of you, but ye are washed. But ye are sanctified, but ye are justified in the name of the Lord Jesus and by the Spirit of our God. Now listen, I was justified. I'm saved. Now when I got saved, I gave everything to God. I didn't know an apostle from an epistle. Didn't know there was such a thing. Hardly. But God, when I came to Him, I came to God with all my heart and I got saved. Now, you know, I was a young man. I wasn't committing adultery with somebody else's wife when I got saved. I wasn't stealing money. I was 11 years old. But wait a minute. For those of you who are 40 or 50 year old and you get saved later in life, it's a little bit harder. You've got to realize that you've got to forsake that sin in life. Now, wait a minute. Does that mean you'll never sin again? No, it does not. But it means that you, in your heart, you come clean with God and you don't hold anything back in your heart. That's what it's talking about here in 1 Corinthians. So these verses have been taken out of context. And so a lot of people say, oh, there'll be no... And I realize the book of Revelation talks about there'll be no drunkards in heaven. Now, again, I agree with that. I want to say to you that I believe in the... Well, it ain't what I believe. The Bible teaches the chastening of God. Now, I want to say something. I don't want to tell preachers how to preach because it makes them mad. But can I get on to you preachers for just a minute? Will y'all not get mad at me? Can I get on to all of us? I'm going to throw me in there. Can I get on to all of us preachers for a minute? Can I do that? Will y'all not get mad at me? Okay?
preachers, pastors, evangelists, missionaries, please listen to me. Let me tell you what we're doing wrong. One thing we're not preaching in our churches anymore is the chastening of God. You know why? We don't want to offend anybody. But I'm going to tell you, bless your heart, when you do something wrong, God is still there to correct you and rebuke and chasten you. Now, I tell you, there are preachers today that they think they can just live any old way. They can do anything to anybody. They can say anything they want to. But I tell you, if you're a born-again child of God, you won't get by with it. Amen. When my mom and daddy, when I was a little boy, my mom and daddy gave me whoopings. And I'm from the South. If you're from up north, you might have got a whipping. But I got a whooping. Amen. And if you've ever got a whooping, you know. By the way, hold on a minute. Hold on. Hold the mule. My mom and daddy didn't abuse me. Now, I don't believe in abusing children. No, sir, I don't. And amen. And by the way, God invented the rod. That's a limb, a hickory stick. That's what you need to discipline children with. Not a belt. Not a belt buckle. Not a smack upside the head. That is abuse, friend. Somebody said, I just smacked my kid's jaws. Well, you abused them. That's not right. Amen. Study your Bible. Know what to do. Amen. For God. I don't even have kids. I know more about raising kids. Some of you have got them. Amen. I'm not being

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Join us now for today's Bible study with our pastor, Bevins Welder.

In Psalm 81, we read a very interesting text. Let's read into the context of the verse we're going to look at. Our verse is going to be Psalm 81, verse 16, that speaks about honey out of the rock. But let's read into it. Begin with verse 11 of Psalm 81. But my people would not hearken to my voice, and Israel would none of me. So I gave them up unto their own heart's lust, and they walked in their own counsels. Oh, that my people had hearkened unto me, and Israel had walked in my ways! I should soon have subdued their enemies, and turned my hand against their adversaries. The haters of the Lord should have submitted themselves unto him, but their time should have endured forever. He should have fed them also with the finest of wheat, and with honey out of the rock should I have satisfied them. Well, in this particular passage, what you see is the Lord brought Israel out of the land of Egypt, and they wouldn't hearken to his voice. And so he gave them up to their own lust and to their own counsels, and missed out on all these blessings. And one of the blessings they missed out of is, he said, I should have given them honey out of the rock. With honey out of the rock should I have satisfied thee, he says. Well, in this particular text, we're going to take this the way that I heard a preacher take it one time, and I'm telling you, just thinking along the lines of that concept is really good. You see, the rock represents a hard thing in your life, and the honey represents something good that comes out of that hard thing. You see, honey ordinarily doesn't come out of a rock. That's an unusual expression. But we do encounter rocks in our life, hard things, and some of us have been through enough of those that we have seen honey that has come forth out of the rock. And so today we encourage you that if you've encountered a rock in your life, there's honey in it. Calvary was Jesus' rock, and the honey is our salvation. If he hadn't gone to that mountain and been crucified on that rock, we wouldn't have the honey that we enjoy in our salvation today. So notice from this text three simple truths. Notice, first of all, the unyielding substance. A rock is not something that yields to you. The unyielding substance. That rock won't yield to you because it's a rock. You can stub your toe on it. It's not going to move. It can fall on you. It can crush you. It may break you, but you're not going to break it. Why? It's unyielding. It's a rock. And you're made of flesh and bones. You see, there are adversaries, or let me say adversities, that you're going to face in your life. And those adversities are going to be unyielding. In other words, you can pray all you want to pray, and you can get all your friends to pray as much as they're going to pray, and nothing's going to change. Why? Because God isn't going to remove that trouble in your life. It's unyielding, like the thorn in Paul's flesh. When Jesus Christ went to the Garden of Gethsemane, he asked the Lord if it were possible that the cup would be removed from him. Jesus Christ, you know, sought that opportunity to not have to be turned into our sin, to not have to die for our sins. But he yielded himself and said, "Not, of course, not my will, but thine be done." And that, let me tell you something, that rock was not moved. And the thorn in Paul's flesh did not go away. And sometimes the trouble in your life will not yield. It's going to be there. And you think, literally, you think as you're praying, as you get your friends praying, as you get, you know, social network contacts all over the world praying, that surely God is going to move that rock. But it's a rock. And it's not there to move. It's there, and it's not going to move. As a matter of fact, the more time you spend trying to break that rock, the more time you try to spend to remove that rock, is just the more time you're wasting, because that rock isn't going anywhere. You say, why would God send something like that? That's the way God is.
It's the way God is. God knows some things. For instance, I've got friends, and they have children with disabilities. A very good friend has a son who's autistic. Another very good friend has a son who is cerebral palsy. They're both in their 40s. I mean, I'm not talking about my friends. I'm talking about these children. In other words, they've had this rock in their life for over 40 years. And I say rock in their life, you'll see by the end of this message that it's a good thing. But let me tell you, everybody in the world could have prayed for 40 years that both of those boys would have been healed and nothing changed. Nothing changed. Why? It's a rock. It won't yield. No matter what you try, it's not going to change. People say, well, the reason it's not changed is because you don't have enough faith. No, the reason it doesn't change is that it's a rock and it's there for a different purpose. Certainly there are times when you have an illness. Certainly there are times when you have a disease that you pray and God heals you. And He does that for His glory. And you say, wow, you see, He did it in that case. Yeah, but it wasn't a rock. But when that thing comes in there as a rock, it's not going to change. It's unyielding. It is an unyielding substance. Listen, Paul was a man of faith. The reason that thorn in his flesh didn't leave had nothing to do with a lack of faith. It had to do with the purpose of God. And it didn't yield. And it wasn't going to yield. So remember this truth. When you encounter something in your life that is a rock, and certainly you've spent some time praying and some time analyzing your life to try to make the thing move, and it doesn't move, then you realize something. You're dealing with a rock and not something that was temporary. And when it's a rock and you finally figure out it's a rock, then there's no reason to keep praying about moving that rock because it's not going to move. It is an unyielding substance. And that's a truth. Now there's another truth. And the truth is that there is an unexpected provision. There's an unyielding substance, that's a rock. But there is an unexpected

Without the honey, it would be bad. But this rock has honey in it. And because of that honey, this thing is not bad. It's actually good. You see, at such a time, the Lord will allow the rock to yield its honey. It doesn't yield its honey right at first. Sometimes the honey comes forth pretty quickly. Sometimes the Lord makes it wait a while before the honey comes forth. You say, why the difference? Because it has to do with you. When your heart is conditioned by the rock to be prepared for the honey that comes out of the rock, then the rock will yield. It's just like the water that came from the rock for Israel in the wilderness. That rock was there, and the Jews got thirsty. They went 3 days without the water. There was a period of time that elapsed. And then they all got upset with God, and Moses went to the Lord, and he said, just strike that rock, and that water will come forth. So there is a period of time where that rock is doing something in your life to prepare you for the honey that comes forth. Just like the water that came from the rock for Israel in the wilderness. That honey will come out of that rock for you. And the shocking thing is this. You don't expect that much good to come out of that much bad, but it will. Johnny Erickson Tada is probably one of the most noted authors and speakers on honey out of the rock. I mean, I'm not sure that she speaks with this particular text and in this context, but I'm going to tell you, she certainly hit a rock in her life. What was she, a teenager, 17, 18 years old, when she became paralyzed, really as a quadriplegic? And I'll guarantee you, right at first, she had no idea that that thing was anything but a rock. She could not see the honey that was in that paralysis. But you know, over a period of time, there were things that God taught her, experiences that she went through that let her know, wait a minute. This thing isn't bad. It's hard. Rocks are hard. It's hard, but it's not bad. You see, her paralysis is a terrible rock. It takes, I don't know, people that come in to help, you know, several hours to prepare her for the day, as you can imagine. But then she goes to her office, or she goes to speak, or she goes to write. Listen, and that's where you see the breadth and the depth of her resulting ministry to others. I mean, to save people and to lost people. And the breadth and the depth of her resulting ministry to others is the sweetest honey imaginable, and could not have come forth in her life without that rock. Now, that's her testimony. I put it in a different way. She's written books. You can certainly read her books. She's recorded messages. You can certainly listen to what she has to say. But when she realized that paralysis became a platform to glorify God and to work for Him, her influence has gone into literally the hundreds of thousands of people, if not millions of people. And that never would have happened without the rock, the hard rock of paralysis in her life. And I'll tell you, she's had that for decades. And that rock didn't change. You know why? It's like we said in the first place. It's an unyielding substance. Nothing was going to change it. But the unexpected provision is the wonderful honey of her ministry that has come forth out of that rock. And she'll tell you now, that honey is so sweet that if it weren't for that rock, I wouldn't have this honey, and I wouldn't trade that rock. You see? It's an unexpected provision. So you want to keep that in mind. Rocks are hard, but the provision is sweet. Now, there's another truth about this honey out of the rock. Though the rock is an unyielding substance and is hard and difficult, the honey is an unexpected provision, and it's very sweet. So listen. The third truth is this. Notice the unusual principle. The unusual principle. Listen, if you will quit fighting God over your rock, God will turn that bad situation around for good. Perhaps you're facing paralysis. Perhaps you're facing having gone through a divorce. Perhaps you're facing a business failure. Perhaps you're facing a wayward child. Perhaps you're facing a medical difficulty, a terminal illness, a disability, or any number of other rocks that come in your life.
perhaps

0: a calamity in your reputation that's really not so, but it's there. You say, I have to fight for this thing. I've got to get this rock out of my life. It's like walking with a pebble in your shoe. I got to get this thing out of here. It's not going to go away. Not some of them. But just listen, if you will quit fighting God over this, God will turn that bad situation around for good. Listen, with promises like Romans 8:28, we know that all things work together for good to them that love God, to them who are the called according to His purpose. With a promise like that, you know that God is working in all things. If all things work together for good, then you have to know that God is working in all things. That's why we are to give thanks for all things, and in everything give thanks. You say, how come? Because God sometimes has to bring something bad to bring forth something good. Calvary was tough. That was hard on God. It was hard on Jesus. But boy, the result has been good. Perhaps you're the caretaker for somebody that has a terrible illness. Perhaps for somebody that has Parkinson's. And that's a rock. That's become a rock in your life. And you're like, boy, I wish I could change this. Quit trying to change it. Look for the honey. You say, but I don't want to. I'm upset about it. I understand. But you have to remember, it's God who brought the rock. So quit fighting the rock. Because when you fight the rock, you're fighting God. Quit fighting the rock and listen, start looking for the honey. That rock was right there with Israel when they were in the wilderness. They had never even thought to consider that water would come forth from that rock till God showed it to them. And God has to show you the honey that's in that rock. But it's going to be hard to see it if you're mad at God over what you're dealing with. Listen, the rock is there, okay? And it's there for you. But then the honey is there, and it's also there for you. He said, Ben, this is a hard principle. It is. Rocks are hard things. I'll grant you that. Terribly hard things and sometimes terribly painful things. And they're not going to yield. But the honey is there. And the principle is, if you will look for the honey, if you'll talk to God about the honey, if you'll draw close to the Lord, it'll come forth. You see, the death of Lazarus, you remember Lazarus. Lazarus had a sister named Mary and a sister named Martha. You read about them in the Gospel of John. And you also read about them in Luke. You know, Mary is the one that sat at the feet of Jesus, and Martha is the one that got upset that she was sitting at the feet of Jesus because she wouldn't come and help Martha in the kitchen. Jesus was like, who needs to heat? The bread of life is here. What are you worrying about? All right, that Lazarus, Mary and Martha's brother, got sick. And Mary and Martha sent word to Jesus Christ, who wasn't there, to let him know that Lazarus was sick. And Jesus didn't come. He waited. And he waited so long that by the time he did show up at Mary and Martha's house, Lazarus had been dead 4 days. So you have a period of time that elapses where Lazarus is so sick he needs to be healed by the Lord Jesus Christ, and he could have been healed by the Lord Jesus Christ. But he wasn't, because Jesus didn't heal him. On purpose, he didn't heal him. And then Lazarus was put behind a rock. He was put in a cave. He was buried. And when Jesus shows up and Martha presents herself to him, she's upset. If you'd been here, my brother had not died. And the Lord said he would rise again. She said, I know, he'll rise again at the last day. The Lord was going to show her something better than that. He said, I'm the resurrection and the life. He that believeth in me, though he be dead, yet shall he live. And he that liveth and believeth in me shall never die. That's what he told her. And she went away and got Mary. Mary came and said, if thou had been here, my brother had not died. She wept. Jesus wept. They went to the tomb. And Jesus cried out, Lazarus, come forth. Boy, I'm going to tell you, some honey came out of that rock. The death of Lazarus rocked Mary and Martha. But from his death came the honey of his resurrection. From his death came the honey of his testimony. I mean, in John chapter 12, in verses 10 and 11, listen to this. John chapter 12, verses 10 and 11, the chief priests consulted that they might put Lazarus also to death. They were trying to kill Jesus. They said, we want to put Lazarus also to death. Why? Because that by the reason of him, many of the Jews went away and believed on Jesus. Lazarus didn't have that testimony. Not until he had gone through the rock. But once he'd gone behind that rock, once he'd gone through death and had resurrected, my goodness, he had a testimony. Honey came from the rock. You see? That was a tragic event in Mary's life. That was a tragic event in Martha's life. But in just 4 days, God changed everything around. Oh my, we have to be very careful when we get upset about something hard coming in our lives. We need to settle down and realize there's liable to be some honey here. I'll tell you, when we consider the unusual principle, consider this. Paul's imprisonment could have rocked his ministry. I mean, he was warned. I think the count in Acts is five times. But anyway, everywhere he goes, he's told, if you go to Jerusalem, you're going to get locked up. And he knew it. As a matter of fact, the testimony was so clear that in Acts chapter 21, verse 4, when they were in Tyre, there were certain disciples there. They tarried for 7 days. And those disciples said to Paul, listen, through the Spirit, that he should not go up to Jerusalem. In other words, the Spirit of God, he said, you know, you're going to be bound. But he said, and the Spirit of God is the one that told him, don't go up to Jerusalem. You shouldn't go. And he went anyway. And he got put in prison, and he was in there for a long time. And Paul's imprisonment could have rocked his ministry. That could have been the end of it right there. But it wasn't. Because God, considering that rock, said, I'm going to bring some honey out of this thing. And he did. Instead of Paul's imprisonment rocking his ministry, the Lord God brought forth the honey of his prison epistles. Have you read those? Listen, if Paul hadn't been locked up and taken the time while he was there to request for the parchments from Timothy and then write down or have others through dictation write down for him those words, we wouldn't have those epistles today. Oh, and I'm telling you, the honey of those prison epistles is wonderful. I'll tell you some other honey that came out of that rock. The souls saved in Caesar's household. You ever read Philippians chapter 4? In Philippians chapter 4, we read this. Paul is giving his salutation. He's signing out. And he says in Philippians 4:21, salute every saint in Christ Jesus. The brethren which are with me greet you. Watch it. Verse 22. All the saints salute you, chiefly they that are of Caesar's household. Paul appealed to Caesar in his imprisonment because, you know, the Jews were determined they were going to kill him. And so he had to take that awful long trip up to Italy, and he finally got to Rome. And while he was there, you know what he did? He led some people to Jesus Christ. And some of those he led to Jesus Christ, were they of Caesar's household? How likely do you suppose it would have been that Paul would have had an open door to Caesar's household if it hadn't been for God bringing forth honey out of that rock? Paul's imprisonment could have rocked his ministry, but for the honey of his prison epistles, but for the honey of the soul saved in Caesar's household, and but for the honey of one more thing, the resulting fearless, bold preaching of the brethren. Look again in Philippians, but this time in chapter 1. In Philippians chapter 1, look at verse 14. Many of the brethren in the Lord waxing confident by my bonds. So Paul's saying, I'm locked up. He says in verse 13, my bonds in Christ are manifest in all the palace and in all other places. So he's a boy, he is witnessing, and God is using his bondage to let everybody know about the Lord Jesus Christ. And many of the brethren in the Lord, waxing confident but by bonds, are much more bold to speak the word without fear. Paul's imprisonment yielded the honey of the fearless, bold preaching of the brethren. It really stirred them up. As a matter of fact, there were some guys that were being contentious, and they were preaching Christ too, but not sincerely. And you know what Paul said? I'm happy about that, because Christ is being preached. Now, none of that would have happened if it hadn't been for that honey that came out of that rock, and none of that would have happened if it hadn't been for that rock. And let me tell you something. That particular rock in Paul's life was his own doing. You understand? He went knowing that he was going to be bound in prison, and he went anyway. He went knowing that the Spirit of God told him he shouldn't go, and he went anyway. Sometimes the rock in your life is the result of your own doing, and now you're thinking in frustration, because I did something to bring this upon myself. There's no way that God can bring forth a blessing. There's no way that God can bring forth honey out of this rock. But that's not true. Thank God it's not true. The Lord surely can and surely will bring honey out of that rock if that rock contains that honey, and if you will not fight God or others about how you got into that situation with that rock in the first place. Now listen, if you live a full life, you're going to hit a rock in your life, at least one. In reality, more than one, many. You're going to hit a rock in your life. And you know what you're supposed to do when you hit a rock in your life? You are supposed to keep on going. Why? Because that rock is not meant to stop you. That's not what it's there for. It is not an obstacle. It is there to bless you, but it has to stop you in order to receive the blessing. You see, if it hadn't been for the rock, you would have walked right on by, but it comes there and it slows you down. It makes you consider that rock. And it makes you consider the God of that rock. And when you do, God has provided honey for you in that rock. And it's important to realize this. That honey cannot come forth by any other means than by the rock which contains it. You see, in the world, there's honey in that hive. You just go over there and let those bees make that honey. You reach over there and get it. But in the Christian life, oftentimes you'll find that honey in the rock. I pray today that the Lord has really encouraged you. If you're dealing with a rock in your life, really encouraged you to quit fighting against that rock, because it's not going to yield. And God won't let it yield. And that instead of looking at that rock, you start looking at the unexpected provision of the honey that's in it, and the God who provides that honey in it. And then apply this unusual principle in your life, and let that honey accomplish in your life exactly what God wants to do with it. And may God bless you when you do. Amen.
1: 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Bible Believers Baptist Church is a Bible-believing church located at 1701 Rand Morgan Road. If you are not currently a member of a Bible-believing church and you are looking for a church with an uncompromising stand on the words of God, come visit with us this Sunday or Wednesday. We would love to see you.

0: worn out. We're going to get really tired, really weary. We aren't capable of doing God's work, but God wants to do His work through us. And He says, if you ask anything in my name, it doesn't say you will be able to do it. He says, if you ask anything in my name, watch out, I'll do it. I'll do it through you. I'll do it for you. I'll do it by you. I remember hearing about a preacher some years ago who said he could build a great church if there was no God. I'm not sure that's a compliment. Sometimes we do commendable, praiseworthy things in the energy of our flesh. But when God begins to do the work through us, it is an entirely different proposition altogether. Incredible things begin to happen, things we never dreamed would happen. We've had some things like that happen to us in the last few days, things we could never have dreamed would be possible. So I tell you, the possibility of greater works and the promise of it and the power behind it, the priority of the greater works. A long time ago, a pastor of the Moody Church in Chicago made this statement. He said, never undertake more Christian work than can be covered in continual prayer. Good counsel, and I have a feeling that many of us are over our limit. I have a feeling that many churches are well over their limit. Oh, how we need to grasp the priority of prayer. I have no idea what is going to happen in and through this ministry because I'm not going to do it. God's going to do it through me. As we pray, God will show us what He's doing, and we'll get under the spout. There's a wonderful truth that you live your life by. Find out what God is doing and get in on it. Find out where God is blessing and be a part of it. You don't have to look very far. You can figure that out yourself. The reason I'm excited about it is because I know God's vision for you and for me, for my family and your family, for my city and your city, is greater than our own individuals could ever be. When I started out to do what I'm doing, I was preaching in a little church in Thurston, Ohio as a young college man. 35 people showed up every Sunday religiously. And it reminded me as I look back over my life and over the years what God has done, how He has taken the little things you do and you do them faithfully, and pretty soon those little things become other things, and you do those faithfully and then other things happen. That's the story of ministry. You don't just show up one day and all of a sudden you have the immeasurable blessing of God. You trust God for every day to do what you know He wants you to do, and sometimes it's an incidental thing. But listen to God. He will tell you, I know that for a fact. If you ask God to direct you and lead you, He will do it. You may not like what He tells you to do, but He will do it. And you can count on it. And so often in the past, I've concentrated on this goal and that goal. And I'm really into goals and objectives and plans. But I believe that people should not concentrate as much as they do on the goal, but more on the power. God will help you do this. So what I want to leave with you today as we close our minds around this passage is this. Let's don't short circuit what God wants to do in our life. You know, God would do much more in the lives of His people except for unbelief. The one thing that keeps God from doing His work, God won't bless unbelief. If we don't believe God will do it, He won't do it. If you trust Him to do it, you better be ready because the surprise is about to come. We have to put our feet in the water before God calls the water back. We have to take the first step. We can't just wait. Now, let's see what God does, and if He does something, maybe I'll be a part of it. No, you have to be bold in your faith, and you have to pray this prayer. Lord, help me today to do the greater works that You talked about in John 14. Show me some people who need Jesus, and let me help them come to Jesus. Some people who might come to church and hear about Christ and become Christians. Some children who need to go to Sunday school, but they need somebody to take them. All of these things that God puts in our hearts to do. You know what I'm talking about. It's different for every one of us. God has a unique plan for your life and for mine. I have no idea what is going on in your life, but He wants to work through His Spirit and help you do the greater works. You're not going to find a framed copy of it hanging on the wall in some office. God is going to do it in His own way, in startling, unexpected ways, as we trust Him, and you will probably be surprised when it happens. Someone once told me, if it makes sense, it's probably not from God. If it's logical, probably God didn't tell you to. If you're always doing the logical things, God's probably not in the equation. Say, God, help me to do something outside of the box for You. Help me to leverage what You've equipped me to do for the kingdom and for the glory of Christ. And when we do that, we will see revival. We will see salvation. We will see the blessing of God. Nothing that is ever needed will be in lack, but we will have all that God promised for us. That is my prayer for us as we reach out across the world. I remind you of a very special statement that's a part of our DNA. Here it is. The light that shines the farthest has to shine the brightest at home. If we're going to reach the world, it starts with us. We have to be the bright light here first before we can touch the world. And we are that by the grace of God. I think about our candle lighting ceremony that we have every year on Christmas Eve, and it's such a testimony to what happens with one light coming down the center aisle, and then little by little all the lights being lit until the room is filled with the glory of light. And we sing that little song, "This Little Light of Mine, I'm going to Let It Shine." Hide it under a bushel? No. I'm going to let it shine. Men and women, that's what God has called us to do. Let's ask God to help us shine like we never have, holding our lights up high, making a difference in people's lives around us for the glory of Christ and for the salvation of many. And God bless us as we do it. And all God's people said, amen.
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3: Prayer often gets reduced to a ritual. 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But today, on Insight for Living, Chuck Swindoll challenges this stereotype. Real prayer is something deeper, honest communication with God, shaped by the model that He Himself provided in Scripture. Today, Chuck opens the Bible to help us recover what prayer was always meant to be. His message is part of his series, Strengthening Your Grip. It's titled, Strengthening Your Grip on Prayer.
4: I heard of a research study where psychologists discovered the top three places where average people fake it. First, we tend to put on airs when we visit the lobby of a fancy hotel. Next, we typically fake our true feelings alongside the salesperson at a new car showroom. And the third place where we wear a mask, you guessed it, in church. Tragically, in church, where there should be authenticity, we'll paint on the phony smiles and slap the backs and shake the hands and masquerade to hide the truth. How sad. Mark Twain used a word picture I've never forgotten. He wrote this: "Everyone is a moon and has a dark side which he never shows to anybody." For the hypocrite, for those to whom cover-up is all important, this dark side exists behind carefully guarded masks. You know where I see this occurring frequently in the church? In public prayers. That's right. To me, it's terribly convicting that Jesus saved some of his most scathing rebukes, not for the notorious sinners of his day, but for the religious people who paraded their righteousness in showy, long public prayers. I've got my Bible open to Matthew chapter 6, verses 5 through 15. Listen carefully as I read the words of Jesus. "When you pray, don't be like the hypocrites who love to pray publicly on street corners and in the synagogues where everyone can see them. I tell you the truth, that is all the reward they will ever get. But when you pray, go away by yourself, shut the door behind you, and pray to your Father in private. Then your Father, who sees everything, will reward you. When you pray, don't babble on and on as people of other religions do. They think their prayers are answered merely by repeating their words again and again. Don't be like them. For your Heavenly Father knows exactly what you need, even before you ask Him. Pray like this. Our Father in heaven, may your name be kept holy. May your kingdom come soon. May your will be done on earth as it is in heaven. Give us today the food we need. And forgive us our sins as we have forgiven those who sin against us. And don't let us yield to temptation, but rescue us from the evil one. If you forgive those who sin against you, your Heavenly Father will forgive you. But if you refuse to forgive others, your Father will not forgive your sins.
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5: As I begin this talk on prayer, I want to make a confession, and then I want to draw an observation from it. I confess to you that the past 5 or 6 days have been some of the most difficult for me in perhaps the last number of years. Not any one thing, but several things have sort of converged upon the week that has passed, leveling me in two or three areas that required me to come before God and seek His help, talk with Him about it. Now, the observation that I make from that confession to you is that, strangely for me, it has been one of the most anxiety-free weeks of the past number of years. Those who have spent personal time around me and I around them would probably be surprised to hear that it was a tough week for me. That all came to my attention as I began to put together thoughts on today's talk about prayer. I thought how unusual it is for me personally to have a tough week, but to have had such little anxiety during the time of intense difficulty and pressure. I'm a slow learner in some things, and perhaps in this was ridiculously slow to realize how that happened. I don't know of another week in years that I have, and I've never made such a public statement. I don't like to do it, but I think it's necessary to clarify. I don't know when I prayed more in any one week. I suddenly realized yesterday afternoon that that is the reason the anxiety has been so slight. God knew that we needed something more than another theoretical message on prayer. You don't need to have a whole slew of verses thrown at you to write down what the Bible says about prayer. You certainly don't need a guilt trip laid on you about your prayerlessness. Or if you do, I don't qualify to lay it on you. I refuse to do that. As I began to collect my thoughts for this particular message, God led in a strange way, to a letter that has been very, very familiar to Christians.

Okay? Everybody wants to be stable. Verse 1. My beloved brethren, therefore, stand firm in the Lord, my beloved. Everybody here, everybody hearing my voice, wants to stand firm. But very few of us, we have to confess, are as stable as we would like to be. Your week has probably looked like a yo-yo more than a straight line up and down, unstable. We want to live in harmony with each other. Verse 2, I urge Euodia and Syntyche to live in harmony, but we don't. Probably you had a few conflicts this week with one or more people. We don't live in harmony as much as we want to. We want to, but we don't. It seems to escape us. It eludes us, this business of bilateral harmony with others in the body, doesn't it? Verse 4, we want to rejoice in the Lord all the time. Doesn't have in mind a grin on our face. It has in mind a deep well of joy, which brings forth a sense of pleasure in life. We want that. But unless I miss my guess, there wasn't a lot of laughter in your soul through the week, was there? We want that, but we don't have that. Verse 8. We want to think on these things. We want to think about things that are true and honorable and right and pure and lovely. We want all of those things. We want to, verse 8 closes, we want to fix or let our mind dwell on those things, but it doesn't. It doesn't. We want it to, but it doesn't. If you bear with me a little longer, verse 9, we want to practice the things that we know are right. Things you've learned and received and heard and seen, writes the apostle. You Philippians, the things that you've witnessed, you want to practice, but we don't, do we? It's the frustration of the Christian life that we want all of these things and we know they're right, but we don't enter into them in the depth that we want to, do we? How come? Well, as a result, before I answer the how come, as a result of not having what we really want, we have a level of anxiety that is growing. Believers, we live in a fast rushing current of anxiety, like a river, moving towards some impact downstream. Following the first morning service here in this church, a very well-dressed, handsome couple met me who are here from another state. And the gentleman shared with me the significance of the message because he is here for medical help. He is in a white-collar profession, and his anxiety has reached the breaking point. He needs assistance in his anxiety level, and he loves Jesus Christ deeply. He's anxious, worried, unable to keep the world off his shoulders. It just keeps caving in. He's a good man. He's a caring man. He wants to walk with God. He wants these things, but the anxiety is there. Worries grow. We get preoccupied with all the matters. We get resentful. We get confused. We get angry because we don't enter into the things he says we can have. Now, I left out verses 6 and 7 on purpose. He gives us a command in verse 6. Be anxious about nothing. Someone has paraphrased it, stop worrying about anything. Now that is one fine dose of medicine to give somebody who is worried about everything. It just increases the frustration.

0: frustration. I'm sure you've had that happen to you. Just don't worry about it. Just give it to God. Whatever that means. Be anxious for nothing. But he doesn't leave you there with a long a finger pointed in your face with shame on you written over it. He says, but in its place, pray. Be anxious for nothing, but in everything by prayer and supplication with thanksgiving, let your requests be made known to God. Isn't that beautiful? It isn't complicated. It isn't religious. It is the most natural outflow of a child-father relationship. You're hurting? Cry out. Cry out to your dad. Tell him about it. With a thankful spirit for his presence and his ability to lift your load, give it over to him, and the peace of God that surpasses your comprehension shall come in like a flood. The Amplified Bible puts it this way. Do not fret or have any anxiety about anything, but in every circumstance and in everything, by prayer and petition, definite requests, with thanksgiving, continue to make your wants known to God, and God's peace be yours. That tranquil state of a soul, assured of its salvation through Christ, and so fearing nothing from God and content with its earthly lot, of whatever sort that is, that peace which transcends all understanding shall garrison and mount guard over your hearts and minds in Christ Jesus. That says it all. In other words, when it is really from God, when it is really right, prayer is the answer to anxiety. Now it is, or he lies. And if our level of anxiety is lifted beyond the realm of its proper place, you can finish the sentence. We're carrying loads we weren't designed to carry. It's his load that he waits to take. Now, wait a minute. Wait just a minute. Why is it such a struggle? Why is it that the very mention of a sermon on prayer brings those feelings, oh, here we go again. Don't look at me too long, preacher. Oh, friend, I'm here today to tell you that I'm through with guilt as a tool to make people pray. I cannot remember a message on prayer until yesterday, and I'll tell you about that at the end of my talk, when guilt wasn't the major tool used to make me pray more, and I still didn't pray more. Right? Right. I'll say right. Yeah, I understand. Now, we are not satisfied with our prayer life. That's sure. Dietrich Bonhoeffer wasn't either. Great, godly man, killed at age 39 by the SS troops at the end of the Second World War. Good man, fine, clear-thinking man, found aspects of his prayer experience, quote, something to be ashamed of. Why? Martin Luther the Reformer saved 3 of the best hours of every day for prayer. But if you read Luther, you find a man riddled with guilt. Why? What is this thing that has made prayer some unattainable standard that not even the greats can pull off? I tell you, I've rolled up my sleeves to think about this thing deeply because of the week I've had. And because I am tired of the Bible being used as a whip to increase my anxiety rather than to show me the answer to anxiety. Without wanting to sound heretical or simplistic, maybe for centuries we have tried to put prayer in a mold it was never designed to fill. I'm saying that it's very, very possible we have become victimized by man's packaging God's message and putting it into such an unattainable, unrealistic standard, nobody can do it right anymore. Scripture says, pray without ceasing. Is there anyone here who prays without ceasing? Me neither. Then we don't understand what without ceasing must mean. You see what I'm saying? What is this deal that's happening to us? It says that prayer is to relieve anxiety, not create it. It says that God's peace is the result of prayer, not the removal of it. But you mentioned prayer, anxiety, lack of peace. Well, while you're turning back to Matthew chapter 6, let me fill you in on some background that really did help me when I examined it to know why Jesus said what he did. Okay? Jesus stepped into a scene that was terribly religious, just as all of us did when we were born. Our world around us, as you step into the Christian life, is a world filled with religion. Not Christianity, but a lot of religion. A lot of religion. Shelves and shelves and shelves of religion. And so we were given, as he was certainly given, we're given a number on how to pull off the things of God. Now, I am not saying that the people in Jesus' day did not believe in prayer. As a matter of fact, I cannot find in my brief time of study any nation that has taken prayer more seriously than the first century Jews. The Pharisees, the Sadducees, the scribes, they really believed in prayer. In fact, one of the mottos was, he who prays within his house surrounds it with a wall that is stronger than iron. Their only regret is that they couldn't pray all day. That's part of the problem. That's part of it. You see, as they began to get increasingly more intense about prayer and about piety, they began to stack the list of things on you. That if you really plan to get serious about prayer, these are the expectations God has of you. And as a result, the intensity led to an enormity of guilt. Historians tell us that prayer degenerated because of five particular things in the first century. Number one, because of formalism. It became standardized. It became institutionalized. Prayer was no longer spontaneous. It was now formal. By the time the Pharisees got through with the package, it became ritualistic. You know that you prayed three times every day if you were pious, 9 in the morning, noon, and 3 in the afternoon, every day. And do you know that when you prayed, you had a certain stance. You put your arms out, you put your palms up, you either looked up or you looked down. You do it this way. You look down like that. And wherever you were at 9, noon, or 3, you did that. Okay? Where does it say do that? Pharisees said do that. So you do that. Everybody does that. Prayers became formal, ritualistic. They became long, filled with verbiage. There is a prayer on record that has 16 adjectives in front of the name of God. Eternal, omnipotent, mighty, magnificent, marvelous, immortal, God, by the time you got to it. It became long, long, drawn-out stuff that, you know, the guy that's fresh off the fishing nets couldn't pull off. And so he immediately began to listen to this stuff, and who wouldn't feel guilty? It became verbiage. The idea was a subconscious, whoever bangs long enough and hard enough and persistent enough on heaven's gates will finally get an answer. Pray, pray, pray, pray, pray, pray, pray, pray, pray. And all of this stuff was laid on them. Fourth, it became repetitious. Single words repeated over and over and over and over and over again. One man tells us, Jewish liturgy supplied stated prayers for all occasions. There was hardly an event or a sight in life which had not its stated formula of prayer. There was prayer before and after each meal. There were prayers in connection with light, fire, lightning, on seeing the new moon, comets, tempest, at the sight of the sea, lakes, rivers, on receiving good news, on using new furniture, on entering and leaving a city. Everything had its prayer. You know that? When Jesus stepped on the scene to do his ministry, that's what he found in the religious world, and that's what was expected of the believers. You're pious, you do it, this, regularly, three times a day, no matter where you are, which led, fifth, to pride.
1: 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It, too, is called Strengthening Your Grip. The subtitle is How to Be Grounded in a Chaotic World. 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
5: 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We just want to get Christian-based curriculum out there so that they can get excited about learning about Jesus and learning to read and do math and all the wonderful things. 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

0: Welcome to Sunday with Brother Dean from the White Horse Heights Baptist Church. And now, here's Brother Dean.
1: I want to say happy Father's Day to all the daddies out there. Welcome to today's broadcast. A blast from the past. Hear the boys from Bryson City. What a

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1: There will be the one who saved us and
0: we'll meet sweet Jesus. Yes.
1: He brought us to that land so bright and fair.
0: Amen.
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0: 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We're just going to keep things going this morning. The boys from Bryson City getting things stirred up now.
1: It's coming in the morning.
0: Coming in the morning.

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1: And from the raging storm,
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0: 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Now, that's right off of White Horse Road in the Berea area of Greenville. Easy to find. Very, very easy to find. We'll be having Sunday school as we do every Sunday at 10 o'clock. 11 o'clock is the Sunday morning preaching. Then Sunday night at 6 for that evening preaching meeting. We will honor all of the dads in the service today, and we would love to honor you if you're a daddy. Come on out and be with us. Now, if you're leaving Greenville on White Horse Road, you're traveling north out of the city of Greenville on White Horse Road. When you get to the Berea area, there'll be a big Walmart Supercenter on the right-hand side of White Horse Road. Pass that Walmart Supercenter, go to the third red light, and that'll put you at the corner of White Horse Road and Rangeview Circle. You turn right at the light, come to the top of the hill, and you'll see the church. It would be a great thrill and an honor to be able to shake your hand and greet you or speak to you through the service. And it would be a joy. So you can, if you can, come and visit with us. Well, dear friends, real quickly now, we have designated June to be Bible Month. And we have asked God's people, if they can, to help us with a love gift. 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We have the wide margin. We have the super giant print. We have a fine selection of Schofields. We have the bonded leather. We have the genuine leather. And then we have the cowhide, the all cowhide. And the three different types of binding for the Schofield Bible. Wonderful, wonderful Bible. We've got the AV 1611 King James Bible, just as it was printed back in 1611. We had those Bibles. We have the Thomas Nelson Study Bible. And we just, the Lord has blessed, we've been able to access some wonderful, wonderful Bibles. Also books on the King James Bible. Now, we have, I've got about 10 days, and the radio bills are coming due. And Brother Dean needs your help. Now, if you can stand with us and help us with a gift of $25 or more, I'm going to send you a booklet on the King James Bible. Now, I can't say which one, because when we run out of one, we'll start on the other. But a love gift of $25 or more, and we will send you back a King James Bible book, How to Defend the King James, The Missing Words, The Bible Companion, Why We Know the King James Bible is the Preserved Word of God. We have all of these books, and I'd love to send one to you. And all you have to do to get one is to send a love gift of $25. Now, if you can help me, I need about 30 people to stand with us. And if you can, that would be a tremendous, tremendous blessing. Father, I'm asking you right now that, Lord, you'll go out over the radio waves, over the internet waves, wherever somebody may be listening to this. And, Lord, speak to their heart. Now, Lord, you know where we are. You know the situation we're in. And, Lord, you tell us we have not because we ask not. So I'm asking you, first of all, as I already have, and now, Lord, I'm asking your people, I pray, Lord, that you'll speak to 30 or more of our friends that'll send that $25 in to help us in this summer slump. Lord, I commit the radio ministry to thee. I commit our broadcast to thee. And I just ask that you'll take and use the radio broadcast to speak to hearts. And we'll certainly thank you, and we'll praise you, and we'll adore you. And we'll extol thy greatness for being so good. Help us today, I pray, in Jesus' name. Amen. Well, we're going to go back into the Old Testament and find out about a refuge and help. But if I had just one request, it'd be to sing me a song about Jesus.
1: Sing me a song about Jesus.
0: Yes.
1: Sing me a song about His love.
0: About His love.
1: Sing.

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Amen. 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
0: Isn't that precious? 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

0: Hey, one quick announcement I failed to mention just a moment ago. Lord willing, in the creek don't rise, we'll be down in the Honeyapath, South Carolina area, and Brother Dale Phillips, and we'll be at his church on Saturday, July the 4th. Now, we normally have a big 4th of July gathering there, have a good service in the afternoon, and then we dismiss and go down to the fellowship hall and enjoy some of that good Honeyapath cooking. Amen. And Grace Baptist Church in Honeyapath, South Carolina, Brother Dale Phillips, and we'll give you the wherewithals and what have you on next Sunday. Also, we've been asked to come and preach Tuesday night of the Fundamental Baptist Home Missions Jubilee up in Bessemer City, North Carolina. And that'll be Tuesday night, July the 28th. And we'll look forward to that. And Brother, I talked to Brother Chip Stowe this week, and we're just excited about what God's done and what he's doing, and we support their ministry. And looking forward to going up on Tuesday night and just having a time. And so put those dates down and remember them, if you will. Lead us, our Father, as we study thy word. I thank you that faith comes by hearing, hearing by and through the word of God. So lead us now today, I pray. Speak to hearts. In Jesus' name, open thou our eyes that we may behold wondrous things out of thy law. In Jesus' name, amen. Beloved, we're over in Psalm 46, and the psalmist said, God is our refuge and strength. Now, that starts off by telling us two things, that God is good for offense, and God is good for defense. Hey, listen, he is our refuge and our strength. Sometimes, beloved, listen, as you're serving the Lord, you get weary in the battle. You get weary, you get tired. Sometimes you wonder, how am I going to make it? I remember Miss Dean and I, we were lamenting, telling each other how bad we felt, and this was hurting and that was hurting. And we remember back when we were in college. And when we were in college, when you'd wake up in the morning, the first thought on your mind, how many hours till I can get back into bed? And it would be the next day before, way after midnight, before you could get back in the bed. And it would seem like we were tired all the time, but we were young and could take it. And it's a little harder now. But you get weary in the battle. Sometimes you get wounded in the battle. Hey, yes. And beloved, sometimes we wonder, is this going to be the end? Is this my swan song? Oh, but beloved, we may be weary. We may be wounded. But I'm glad to tell you, we've got a God that is our refuge and our strength. Sometimes we just need a refuge. We just need a place to slide in, catch our breath, regroup, and get ourselves together so we can get back at it serving the Lord. Sometimes just a day, sometimes just an hour away from it all. And it helps you feel better because God is our refuge. Now, I'm glad, listen to me, I mean this with all of my heart, with all the sincerity that I can bring to you. I'm glad today that when life begins to cave in on me and it seems like I cannot go on, I'm glad that I have found a God that is my refuge. I'm glad I don't have to go down here to the honky-tonk, down to the beer joint, and get up on a stool and slide up to a bar and start drinking beer or alcohol. I'm glad that I don't have to do that. I have found something that is so much better than a glass of beer or a shot of whiskey. I'm glad I don't have to go that route. You wake up the next morning and you say, "Hey, what have I done?" Your head feels like it's three times bigger and it's pounding like a kettle drum in you, and you've got this awful hangover. But guess what? The problem is still there. That repose that you took, that little recess you took, it's not gonna, it didn't last. You wake up the next day feeling terrible, having wasted your money, and your problem's still there. I'm glad I don't have to go down to the shady side of Greenville and pull up and spool my window down. And some fella walk up and me hand him a little piece of money and he slides me a little bag or something. And I go home and I put it in my crack pipe. I snort it up my nose. I stick it in my veins. I roll it up, make a cigarette out of it. And boy, I take that and I can retreat from my troubles. I can retreat from my problems. Oh, man, it feels so good. Everything's just groovy. Yeah, I'm showing my age now. And they're just floating around. And, no problems, no burdens, no heartaches. Life is just a bed of roses. And, they just enjoy it so much. But the horrible, horrible truth of the matter is it doesn't last very long. And you come crashing down like an airplane that has crashed. And again, your money's gone. Your time has been wasted. Because of those few hours that you were out of it, that problem was still there, still churning, getting worse, getting worse, getting worse. And when you finally come to, you've got to deal with your hangover and you're being strung out. And where am I going to get the money to get another fix? Who can I borrow money from? What can I steal and pawn to get me a little bit more money to get another fix? That's driving them. I mean, like a team of horses. It's driving, man. And beloved, after all that you've worried about, your problem's still there. Your life's still a mess. Things are still awful. But listen, for the child of God, we don't have to run to the world to find aid and comfort and cheer. I'm glad, listen to me now, I'm glad being saved by the grace of God through the shed blood of Jesus. The Bible said greater is he that is in you than he that is in the world. Call upon me and I'll answer thee and show thee great and mighty things that thou knowest not. Oh, God is not slack concerning his promise, as some men count slackness, but is long-suffering to usward, not willing that any should perish, but that all should come unto repentance. Come unto me, all ye that labor and are heavy laden, and I'll give you rest. Beloved, I'm glad I can run to my Heavenly Father, and I know that everything's going to be all right. If I can just get to my Heavenly Father and seated at His right hand is sweet Jesus, if I can just get to that throne, I'll find help. If I can get to that throne of God and Jesus, if I can get there, I'll find what I need to get me through this day, tomorrow, the rest of the week, the rest of the month, the rest of the year. I can find the Bible said God is our refuge. You get in trouble, the first thing you do is grab your checkbook and start splashing money around. Well, this will pay this one off, and I can bribe this over here. I can make this fellow over here toe the line. I've given him thousands over the year. And they use their money. They use their power. They use their popularity to try to get through the rigors of life. But let me tell you something. There's going to come a time when that checkbook can't write a check big enough to satisfy the gods of this world. Yes, sir. They'll bay, and they'll bay and bark and bluster after you on your heels constantly. But aren't you glad, child of God, aren't you glad that God is our refuge? God is our refuge. He's our hiding place. He's our safe place. He's base, if you will. And when you get to the base, nobody can tag you out. Amen. Now, I've always been a little heavy. When I was a boy, I was a little heavy then and couldn't run as fast as the other kids. So when we were playing tag or or whatever. I didn't take off running down through the woods and what have you. I slipped around, hid somewhere, so that when the person that was it, when they got by, I could just slip around and get on back to the base. I couldn't outrun them. You could have put two of them, one on top of the other one's back. I still couldn't catch them. I was slow, but I had to study about this thing. Man, I can make it if I just hold on here and let the one that's it pass by. Beloved, how many times have I run to the arms of my sweet Savior, and He's pulled me up till real close, till the storm passes over, till the thunder comes no more, till the clouds roll forever from the sky. Hold me fast, let me stand in the hollow of Thy hand. Keep me safe while the storm passes by. Beloved, are you calling on Him today? Is God your refuge? Dear child of God, there is no place better than being in the arms of our sweet Savior. Time for me to head on down the road. Come out and be with us today at White Horse Heights Baptist Church. Be with us again next week for another broadcast of Sundays with Brother Dean, coming to you from the White Horse Heights Baptist Church in Greenville, South Carolina. Until next time, may God richly bless you, my beloved.
1: 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The White Horse Heights Baptist Church is located at 421 Rangeview Circle in the Berea area, just off the White Horse Road. Thank you for listening to Sunday with Brother Dean.

According to some, our modern-day Christmas tree is not modern at all, but dates back to Old Testament biblical times as part of pagan ritual and idolatry. Is that true, though? Well, stay with us for the answer.

0: You're listening to the Question and Answer Program, a ministry of the Through the Bible Radio Network. These questions were first discussed by our teacher, Dr. J. Vernon McGee, during the over 30 years of his broadcasting ministry. The questions and his answers have been preserved for our enjoyment and enlightenment in the Word of God. Our first question comes to us from a listener in Newcastle, Pennsylvania, who writes, "Would you please explain Galatians chapter 3, verses 19 through 20?
1: And we'll be very happy to do that. I'm reading now. "Wherefore then serveth the law? It was added because of transgressions, till the seed should come to whom the promise was made. And it was ordained by angels in the hand of a mediator." Now, a mediator is not a mediator of one, but God is one. Now, let me say this, that you need the verses that go before, and actually you need the verses that follow this passage of Scripture here. Paul has made it very clear that men are justified by faith, and by faith alone, and that by the deeds of the law. He says that no one or no flesh shall be justified. That is, you can never be saved by the law. Now, that naturally would raise this question that Paul asks here. Wherefore then serveth the law? Now, it was added not so much because of transgressions, but for the sake of transgressions. The law was given because man was already a sinner and doing things that God forbade. And the law is given now because of these transgressions to let man know that he's a sinner. Paul said he'd never have known that coveting was a sin if the law hadn't said, "Thou shalt not covet." Now, that is the reason the law was given. And it was a temporary thing. It was given till the seed should come to whom the promise was made. And that seed, of course, is Christ, and we get that from this chapter here. And it was ordained by angels in the hands of a mediator. Now, a mediator is not a mediator of one, but God is one. Now, you see, a mediator is one who stands between one person and another person. He mediates. He brings them together. Well, there must be then, God is a mediator, but God is one. Who's he going to mediate with? Well, there must be somebody out there, and that's the sinner. And therefore, we're told that there's one mediator between God and man, the man Christ Jesus. And he puts his hand in the hand of God and his other hand in the hand of man, and he brings them together in redemption with the blood-stained hands, nail-pierced. He brings them together. And that, I think, is the meaning that is here. I'd like to follow on through how he goes on to show how the law was given to bring man to come to Christ, and that Christ is the one that can bring us to God. How wonderful this is.
0: The same listener has a second question that also comes from a particular passage of Scripture. He says, "Could you also explain Luke chapter 11, verses 14 and 23 through 26? Are these verses related?"
1: May I say to you that they are related. All of them are. They're part and parcel of one great subject here, and that is this subject of demonism. I read verse 14. "He was casting out a demon. It was dumb. It came to pass when the demon was gone out, the dumb spoke, and the people wondered." Now, he continues on in this area, talking about, very frankly, the subject of demonism. If you follow it on down, and I'm not going to read that, but you will find that he is talking about that, and he's accused of casting out demons by Satan. And he makes it very clear that he's not doing it by Beelzebub, but that he's doing it by the power of God. And then he gives them this verse here that you ask about, verse 23, he that is not with me is against me, and he that gathereth not with me scattereth. Well, he has made the statement that when a strong man armed keepeth his palace, his goods are in peace. And if he's doing it by Satan, why, he'd be doing it against himself, because he's casting out these demons, which is satanic. And now he says to these that have accused him of casting out demons by the power of Satan, that if you're not with him, you're against him. And therefore, the Lord Jesus draws a line of demarcation here for these that are making the accusation. Either they're going to be for him or they're going to be against him, because God and Satan and the Lord Jesus and Satan are on opposite sides here. Then he makes this observation by giving this parable here. He says, when the unclean spirit is gone out of a man, he walketh through dry places, seeking rest and finding none. He saith, I will return unto my house whence I came out. And what he's illustrating here, just casting out a demon is not, after all, although he's not doing it by the power of Satan, casting out a demon is only half of the job. What happened here was, and if you read on in the parable, that there was a house, and he uses that, is gone out of a man seeking rest. He considered the man his house, and he went out, and the man put him out, I guess, got rid of him, and the man was all swept, cleaned, and garnished. That is, he got reformed, all cleaned up. And reformation is not enough. This business of trying to improve yourself, that's no good in God's sight, because here was a demon actually put out of a man. But the demon still controlled the man, because the day came when these spirits, they joined up with this one that was cast out, and when they came back, well, they all moved in. Why? Because the man was empty. There's nothing there to take the place of the demon. And that would seem to suggest that if this man here that had the demon cast out of him, if he didn't take another step of coming to Christ, and as he said, you gave me the verse, he that gathereth not with me scattereth. If he did not come now to Christ, that he's actually on the devil's side, and if he's just reformed, that's no good. You have to come to Christ for a transformation, and you have to come to him for a real change. And to be now indwelt by the Spirit of God, the Spirit of Christ, must come and dwell within you. Why, if that doesn't take place, then these people that are just cleaned up, they are in more danger than anyone else, because the demon can enter and bring in all of his friends. And we're told the last estate of the man is worse than the first. And that's my reason for saying that I think the church members today that have really not been born again, that actually hear the gospel, and they are all reformed, they're nice, sweet, lovely people to know. They do many nice

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6: 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I'm Jessica Dolmel with Washington Ag Watch on the Texas Farm Bureau Radio Network. Senate Ag Committee leaders are rumored to release their draft of the Farm Bill this week. According to Politico, unnamed sources say Committee Chairman John Bozeman hopes to release the text Tuesday. That would line up with the chairman's desire for the committee to consider the food and farm legislation between Congress's July 4th break and the August district work period. Unless the congressional calendar changes before then, that would put consideration of the farm bill between July 13th and August 7th. The House Ag Committee passed their version of the farm bill, the Food, Farm, and National Security Act of 2026, in a 34-17 vote on March 5th. The legislation passed the House of Representatives in a 224-200 vote April 30th. If the Senate Ag Committee version passes the committee and the Senate, the two farm bills will then go to a conference committee to be merged into a single bill. The U.S. Department of Agriculture's Rural Development Mission Area is going through a few changes. And one of those means the Dallas-Fort Worth area will now serve as an operational hub for RD, supporting loan and grant processing, program management, and will help maintain the mission area of serving rural communities. According to USDA, it's all part of a modernization and restructuring effort to, quote, strengthen customer service, improve program accessibility, and enhance support for communities. RD has more than 3,000 employees and more than 400 offices. USDA says RD will maintain its National Capital Region presence in Washington, D.C., and relocate select staff to the hubs in DFW and in St. Louis. For the Texas Farm Bureau Radio Network, I'm Jessica Dolmel.

Well, it's time to get the grills going, hand over the TV remote, bring out the hammock, and do whatever we can do to ensure that the dads in our lives enjoy their special day. As we celebrate Father's Day, we want to honor the great gift God gives us in godly fathers. They do so much for us and thereby earn the moniker of Super Dad. You won't want to miss this look at fatherhood today. Stay with us. We'll be right back.

Welcome back to Psalm 95, the radio outreach ministry of the National Christian Choir from the greater metropolitan area surrounding our nation's capital. I'm Kathy Bowman, your host for this weekly time of worship featuring scripture, commentary, and the wonderful music of the choir, all designed to encourage you as you follow Christ. And I'm delighted that you found time today to join me here as we celebrate Father's Day together and honor those dads who are trying so hard to be good fathers and train their children up to be responsible, caring, God-honoring adults. And that's not an easy task in the culture that surrounds us today. I thought it was difficult to bring up children when my own were still at home, but the world our kids face today requires so much more discernment on the part of parents, more scrutiny of their children's friends, activities, and entertainment, and a whole lot more prayer from moms and dads. Nevertheless, I am encouraged to see so many dads really taking on the challenge of being positively involved in their children's lives, setting good examples of a strong, compassionate, hard-working father. And they do so amid a very discouraging trend in society that seeks to diminish the role of men in general and their value within the family structure. They are endlessly belittled in TV shows and movies, made out to be the bumbling doofus in the story. In light of this unfair and frankly disgusting tendency in our media, I applaud those dads who are rising above the fray and serving their families and children in wonderful ways, succeeding in being the men that God has called them to be. I thought I'd begin today with a list of 10 things that dads do, at least based on the memories of my dad and other dads that I've had the privilege to be around. They, 1, kill bugs for us. 2, wash the car. Unscrew jars. Lift things we can't even budge. Wait patiently in the car for the rest of the family to get ready to go. Shovel snow. Prune the bushes. Go get donuts for breakfast. Binge watch TV with the kids. And keep the local golf courses in business. And I could have gone on and on with the list, but let's just say dads do stuff. Things that help us, things that make memories for us, and a few things that we just have to smile at. And one of the most important things that a Christian dad can do is influence his family to serve God, and to do so wholeheartedly. When children see that their fathers are committed to the Lord and dedicated to serving Him, it goes a long way toward leading them to make the same choice as they get older.

In today's broadcast, we're going to look at several important roles that a godly father plays in the family. 1. He demonstrates love for God and obedience to God. He actively shows what a relationship with Jesus Christ looks like in a man's life, trusting God and being malleable in his hands, being willing to change, not being bullheaded and needing to be right all the time. He allows God to transform him into a person of humility whose strength is found in his closeness to God.

As we've begun to explore the many roles fathers play in their families, the first one we mentioned was demonstrating a love for God and a willingness to obey Him. It's important for children to see their fathers openly and unashamedly express their love for the Lord. The second role a father should play in the family is to model love and respect for his wife, so that children are taught how to relate to their future spouses. Mutual love and respect between parents is an extremely important influence on children. Ephesians 5:25 says, "Husbands, love your wives just as Christ loved the church and gave himself up for her." And later in verse 33 it says that the wife is to respect her husband. Following these instructions isn't always easy, but yields great rewards in the family. The third role a father plays is that of a prayer and worship leader. Fathers, pray with your children and pray for your children as they listen. Let them hear you pray. And along that same line, let your children see you worship. Perhaps they can stand with you in some of the church services as you sing and lift your voice to God. It doesn't matter if you consider yourself a singer. Remember, we're told to make a joyful noise to the Lord, too. It's just important for them to know that you have a heart for God and want to worship Him in spirit and in truth.

We're up to number four on our list of important roles that fathers play in the lives of their children and family, and that is church participant. Notice I didn't say church attender. I think it's so important for children to see not only that their fathers go to church, but that they also become involved in a meaningful way with the ministry efforts of the congregation. Often, depending on the group or project, fathers can take their children with them, perhaps to help out, but at least to see their father dedicating time and effort to something that he believes strongly in. Children love to partner with their dads in doing various types of ministry, whether it's stuffing shoeboxes at Christmas, or gathering coats and mittens for the needy, or working a shift at the church soup kitchen or thrift shop. Finally, role number five is that of disciplinarian in love. It's important that children receive appropriate discipline, thoughtful and loving discipline from their dads. I wish I could say that this was quick and easy, but it's not. It takes time to explain to your child why they're receiving discipline, and that you love them so much you don't want them to grow up to be undisciplined youths running wild and unable to hear or follow sound guidance. Misbehavior or disobedience always has consequences. I'm reading the Old Testament through again and just finished the part in Deuteronomy where Moses is reviewing the whole journey of the children of Israel and recounts his disobedience to God's instruction by striking the rock instead of speaking to it. The consequence for Moses was that he was not able to enter the promised land. He could look over at it, but he could not go there. Honestly, that seems like a pretty stiff penalty, but I'm not God and he knows best. So dads, be the loving disciplinarian for your children. Follow through on what you say to them and hold them accountable for their actions. They will love you for this, maybe not in the moment, but eventually, because they will know you love them. Fathers have so much influence over their children, never forget that. And you have the distinct privilege of helping to form in your children the mind and character of Christ. There is no greater challenge and reward than doing this. I have just a few more songs to share with you today before we go, but I want to encourage all the fathers out there that you can be the kind of super dad that we've talked about today. None of us are perfect, and there may be some parts of fatherhood that you need to work on. Welcome to the club. We all have things that fall in that category. What you need to remember is that God is right there to help you, to listen when you reach out to Him, and to give you just what you need to be the absolutely best dad you can be. And when He gives you ideas or speaks things to your heart, your only responsibility is to say, as this next song does, "Yes, Lord."

Well, we're all out of time for today, but before I go, I want to wish all of our dads listening a very happy Father's Day, and also bring you up to date on some things going on with the choir. First of all, we have a very important concert coming up on Saturday, June 27th in Hanover, Pennsylvania. The choir will present Of God and Country, a terrific program of patriotic and sacred favorites designed to celebrate the 250th birthday of the United States. This powerful concert will be held at the Eichelberger Performing Arts Center at 3 o'clock p.m. and joining the choir for this concert will be the HSO Brass Quintet. Tickets are available through the Eichelberger Center by phone at 717-637-7086 or online at theike.org. That's the Ike, E-I-C-H.org. You will not want to miss this special patriotic presentation by the over 100 auditioned voices of the National Christian Choir with the HSO Brass Quintet on Saturday, June 27th at 3 o'clock p.m. in Hanover, Pennsylvania. Tickets are selling quickly, so be sure to get yours right away. Then on Saturday, August 1st, the choir will be in concert at Cleona Camp Grove in Lebanon, Pennsylvania at 7 o'clock p.m. This was previously announced to be at 6 o'clock, but the correct time is now 7 o'clock p.m. If you've never attended one of our camp meeting concerts, you'll definitely want to be there. We always have a wonderful time of worship at these open-air tabernacles where so many folks have gathered through the years to praise our Lord. So be sure to mark Saturday, August 1st, 7 o'clock p.m. on your calendar for the National Christian Choir concert at Cleona Camp Grove in Lebanon, Pennsylvania. 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Box 1600, Germantown, Maryland, 20875. 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Once again, this is Kathy Bowman thanking you for joining me today. 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
3: You must come to him with a contrite spirit. You need his forgiveness, and you know that forgiveness always comes through the blood of Jesus Christ. The moment you're willing to ask with a contrite spirit and receive it, you are forgiven. That means that God no longer holds you guilty of that. But that does not mean that your confession has erased all the consequences, because the nature of sin is such, you can erase all the consequences of it.
4: It's common for people to make the wrong assumption about forgiveness from God, thinking it means he also erases the consequences of their actions. Today on In Touch, the teaching ministry of Dr. Charles Stanley, we'll continue our study of 2 Samuel, looking at the way David's sin with Bathsheba impacted his whole life. Stay with us for a practical lesson about the continuing consequences of our conduct as In Touch continues.
3: 2 Samuel chapter 12, and I want us to read only a portion of chapter 12 here, because I want to take us through chapter 12 all the way through chapter 18 in discussing the consequences of his conduct. You'll recall in chapter 11 that David had reached the pinnacle of his ministry. He had been a king for 20 years in the nation of Israel. Been through all kinds of difficulties and heartaches, but triumphed over all of them. And in a moment of weakness, he saw Bathsheba taking a bath. He called her to himself. He went to bed with her, as the modern day lingo would say. And as a result, that was the beginning of a long period of heartache and consequences. And I want to say to you this evening, here is the most perfect example of the cost of one violation of God's principles. And no man ever paid such a price for one night's pleasure as David paid. It ought to be a lesson and a challenge and a warning to every single one of us that instant pleasure brings continuing consequences for our sin. So the 11th chapter gives an account of that. And then the 12th chapter begins, and the Lord sent Nathan unto David. And he came to him and said unto him, there were two men in one city, the one rich and the other poor. The rich man had exceedingly many flocks and herds, and so he gave him a parable of how one man took advantage of another one. And so when he came to the end of that parable, David was so angry, he said the man ought to be killed. And as a result, of course, of the parable, the scripture says in verse 7, and Nathan said to David, David, thou art the man. Thus saith the Lord God of Israel, I anointed thee king over Israel, and I delivered thee out of the hand of Saul. I gave thee thy master's house and thy master's wives unto thy bosom, and gave thee the house of Israel and of Judah. And if that had been too little, I would moreover have given unto thee such things, that is, just about anything you wanted. Wherefore hast thou despised the commandment of the Lord to do evil in his sight? Thou hast killed Uriah the Hittite with the sword. You've taken his wife to be thy wife. You've slain him with the sword of the children of Ammon. Now therefore the sword shall never depart from thine house, because thou hast despised me and hast taken the wife of Uriah the Hittite to be thy wife. Thus saith the Lord, behold, I will raise up evil against thee out of thine own house. I will take thy wives before thine eyes and give them unto thy neighbor, and he shall lie with thy wives in the sight of this son. But thou did it secretly, but I will do this thing before all Israel and before the sun. He fulfilled that promise absolutely and exactly and precisely, and I want to show you tonight. And David said to Nathan, I have sinned against the Lord. And Nathan said to David, the Lord also hath put away thy sin. Thou shalt not die. Howbeit, because by this deed thou hast given great occasion to the enemies of the Lord to blaspheme, the child also that is born unto thee shall surely die. Now, in reality, David's primary sin was the sin of adultery with Bathsheba. Everything else that happened to him as a result of that. But the second thing he did, of course, was he had Uriah, Bathsheba's husband, killed in battle. And then out of a covetous heart, he took Bathsheba to be his wife. What happened as a result? What are the consequences of David's sin? So what I want to do is to take you through chapter 11 through 18 momentarily, and then come back to look at the principles that you and I need to examine here. All right, first of all, what was the first consequence of David's sin against Bathsheba? Well, the first thing was that Bathsheba became pregnant. And you can only hide that for a little while. Nobody knew what was happening, and yet she became pregnant, and she sent the word, the scripture says, in the chapter 11. She told David in verse 5, she said, I am with child. So that's the first consequence that he had to face. The second consequence he had to face was in chapter 12, in verse 7, when Nathan the prophet, God's prophet, who had been a prophet and who had been a counselor to David's, came to him and gave him this parable about the man with the lamb. And he said to David, David, you are the man. Thou art the man. So the second consequence was that God's prophet exposed David's sin to David. And it didn't take that long to permeate the whole household of David. The third consequence of his sin, Nathan told him what that consequence would be. He says, your enemies are going to blaspheme your God. When the enemies of Israel hear about this, that the king has committed adultery and has had the husband of the woman killed in battle, what are they going to do? But they are going to encourage themselves against the nation of Israel. The fourth thing that happens here in chapter 12 is that the baby dies. In verse 18, the child died. Then the next thing that happens, and here's where David sins begin to catch up with him exactly as he committed them. Chapter 13 says, if you'll notice in verse 1, it came to pass after this that Absalom, who was David's son, the son of David, had a fair sister whose name was Tamar, and Amnon, the son of David, loved her. So Amnon wants Tamar, and so he doesn't know how to work that out. So one of his friends, in verse 3, Jonadab was his name, a very subtle man. He said, look, here's what you do. You play like you're sick. Ask her to bring you some food and minister to you. And when you do, then you commit immorality with her. So he works all of this out. And the scripture says in verse 14 that he forced her, or he raped his half-sister or part-sister, one of David's children. Well, is this not exactly what David had done to Bathsheba? He took her unto himself, and he went to bed with her. Whether she wanted to or not, the scripture does not say, but he forced her. He had the right to do it in his own eyes because he was king, and the king was sovereign. But David knew that he was also subject to Almighty God, who looked upon that not only as being displeasing to God, but a sinful act against God. But here's David's son doing the very same thing that David had done. All right, the result of that, the next thing that happens is, in chapter 13, again, David's consequence coming back to him. Absalom plotted to kill Amnon. He told his servants, he said, now, we're going to get the king's servants together, and we're going to get them drunk. And he says, when I give you the word, you kill Amnon. Verse 28 of chapter 13. Absalom had commanded his servants, saying, mark ye now, when Amnon's heart is merry with wine, when I say to you, smite Amnon, then kill him. Fear not, have not I commanded you to be courageous and to be valiant? So he kills him. As a result of that, in chapter 14, Absalom flees for his life. And he leaves Jerusalem, but then he finally comes back, but he's not able to see King David for 2 years. In the 14th chapter, in the 28th verse, so Absalom dwelt 2 full years in Jerusalem and saw not the king's face, because he was responsible for killing Amnon. The next thing that happens is in chapter 15 is that Absalom becomes a little tired of being separated from the king, so he starts a rebellion. And he rebels against his own father, divides the nation of Israel, and the people begin to follow him. Verse 13 of chapter 15, and there came a message to David saying, the hearts of the men of Israel are after Absalom. And so, as a result of that, the next thing that happens in chapter 15, David is forced to flee Jerusalem for his life. Here he was the king, and all of a sudden his son has caused the rebellion, and now he's having to flee for his life. Well, the next thing that happens here, if you'll notice in chapter 16, verse 21, says, and then said Absalom to Ahithophel, give counsel among you what we shall do. And Ahithophel is one of his counselors along with some other people here. And Ahithophel said unto Absalom, go in unto thy father's concubines, the 10 that he left back there at his household, which he's left to keep the house, and all Israel shall hear that you are abhorred by your father. Then shall the hands of all that are with thee be strong. So here's what they did. They spread Absalom

All the people that are with him shall flee, and I will smite the king. That is, Ahithophel says, if you'll give me 12,000 men, I'll trace your father, David, down. I'll find him in a weak moment. I will kill him. David got word of what was happening, and so the scripture says that Joab, who has been his right-hand man through all these years and years of fighting against Saul, and now he's been a king for 20 years, Joab heard about it. So as a result of Absalom agreeing and sending Ahithophel and his troops, the troops of David and the troops of Ahithophel began battle. And the scripture says that Absalom had long hair. He was galloping through the forest, and his hair caught in a limb, jerked him off his horse, and there he was hanging, and he couldn't get down. Nothing he could do about it. So someone came and told Joab, he said, Absalom has been caught by his hair, he's hanging, and he's helpless. The messenger said, but I wouldn't dare touch him. Joab said, tell me where he is. And so the scripture says that they told him, and verse 14 of chapter 18 said, then Joab said, I may not tarry thus with thee. And he took three darts or three javelins, and he thrust them through the heart of Absalom while he was yet alive in the midst of the oak. But you see, David couldn't say a whole lot about that, because isn't that exactly what he did to Uriah? Only he had somebody else to do his dirty work for him. So I've listed for you 12 consequences of one night's pleasure. And the Bible says, be sure your sin will do what? Will find you out. Friend, if you think you're going to sin against God and get away with it, you couldn't be further from the truth. There is no way. You say, yeah, but you know, I've done some things that nobody's heard about. You haven't heard the rest of the sermon. Because there is absolutely no way to escape disobedience and violation of God's word. And when I look to see the kind of immorality that has taken this country, and people are saying, well, you know, after all, what consequences are there? We don't see any consequences. They're all over the place, and they're multiplying every day. Now, there are lots of questions that rise as a result of the title of this message, and that is the continuing consequences of our conduct. Now, our conduct can be good. And when our conduct is good, the consequences will be good. You could take almost all of these things and turn around for something good. But I'm giving this as a warning, not necessarily as an encouragement, but a warning. So I want to give you 7 statements. I want you to write them all down. Every single one of them is important. And Dad, I want you to get them down and teach them to your children. If you'll take this passage and rivet this truth into your kids' minds. At first they'll say, oh, Dad, you know, you must think I'm going out and getting myself in trouble. No, son, I'm going to tell you this so you won't do it. Not because I think you're going to, but because I don't want you to. I want to give you an honest, fair, biblical warning of the consequences of sin. And listen, it's bad to sin whether you're 15, 25, 45, 60, or 75, but there's some things when you become involved in at an early age, it'll wreck your whole life. All right, now let's think about something so you won't get confused now. Let's look at the background for a moment. We're talking about one man's sin. We're talking about the consequences of that sin. Now listen, all sin is not alike. All sin won't have 12 consequences. Some of them will have more than that. And I want you to listen carefully, so because you're going to have 2 or 3 questions that I'm going to answer in these 7 statements. So I want you to write them down, and then let's discuss them. All right. The first one is this. That the continuing consequences of our sin, and if you want to abbreviate that after the first statement, CCS, the continuing consequences of our sin is a biblical principle. You cannot avoid it, and you cannot escape it, and I want to tell you why I want to say that strongly in a moment. But if you recall in Galatians chapter 6, and beginning in verse 7, he says, be not deceived. Now watch that. Be not deceived. This world is totally deceived. If you think because nobody knows about your sin that you've gotten away with it, you are deceived. If you think because you've committed the same thing 3, 4, 5, 6, 7, 8, 9, 10 times, and it looks like you're not suffering, and you think you've gotten away with it, you are deceived. Be not deceived, God is not mocked, because a man who thinks he's getting away with sin is mocking God. God, you said I couldn't, but ha, ha, ha, yes I did. Nobody knows about it but me, and nobody's suffering.
I've gotten away with it. He says,

0: If you think you've gotten away with sin, he says, God is not mocked. You are deceived. For whatsoever a man soweth, that shall he what? Reap. Then let me give you my little 3 points on that I give you all the time. Maybe you can remember it. We reap what? We reap what we sow, what? More than we sow, and what? Later than we sow. And is not that exactly true of David? He reaped what he sowed, murder, adultery, deceit. He reaped more than he sowed one night, and the next 20 years of his life, he suffered. And he reaped later than he sowed. He was reaping years after he had sown. Now, you and I need to understand that the reason that's true, if you and I can get away with sin, we're mocking God. God says, you cannot. We say, oh, yes, we did. That is to mock God. Whatsoever a man sows, that shall he reap. So that the continuing consequences of our sin is a biblical principle, and it cannot be altered under any circumstance by anybody, regardless of who you are. Because it is a decree of God. Second statement. CCS, the continuing consequences of sin is an act of divine chastisement. It is an act of divine chastisement to correct us. The continuing consequences of sin is a divine act of chastisement to correct us. Now, look, if you will, in Hebrews chapter 12 for a moment. You recall what he says about our attitude toward the Lord's chastisement. He says in verse 5, have you forgotten the exhortation which speaks unto you as unto children? My son, despise not thou the chastening of the Lord, nor faint when thou art rebuked of him. For whom the Lord loveth, he chasteneth, and he scourges every man whom he receives. If you endure chastening, God dealeth with you as with sons, for what son is he whom the Father chasteneth not? Now, the reason God sends continuous consequences for our sin is in order to do what? To correct us. If he didn't, what would we do? We just keep on doing the same old thing. We would mock God. If God didn't send his chastening hand to trace us down, we keep on doing the same old thing. And I want to tell you, my friend, God's chastising hand usually doesn't come the way you expected, when you expected, or the manner in which you had expected to come. It is oftentimes in the most unexpected ways, the most unexpected timing. But God sends these continuing consequences to do what? To catch us, stop us dead in that track, and turn us around, or we keep on doing the same old thing. So then listen. The consequences, watch this, the consequences of our sin is an act of love on the part of God to stop us dead in our track and correct us. Listen, not to punish us. Punishment is what God does to the wicked. To children, he chastens us. Listen, punishment is vindication because of sin, disobedience. Chastisement always has as its ultimate goal correction. Correction, not anger, correction. Chastisement is an act of love. The ultimate objective is correction.
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1: Do you tell God what you want, or do you ask Him what He wants for you? With Insight for Believers, here's a moment with Charles Stanley.
0: We all have desires. Some of them are good. Some of them may not be so good. They tell a lot about us. Desires are from God. The capacity to desire and to want is from God. But it's to be sanctified. That is, it is to be controlled. Our desires are to be controlled with the Spirit. Do these desires fit God's plan and purpose for my life? Now, some desires would fit one person but wouldn't fit another, because God's purpose and plan for everybody is not the same. But righteous desires, of course, are always the desires that God would have us to have in our life. And when a person chooses to do otherwise, what happens is they are moving in a direction that's going to get them in trouble. You have to be careful what you want, because you may get it. And you can get some desires that absolutely are totally ungodly. And it's very evident if you look around all the sinful things and the wickedness and the vileness that's going on and the corruption and the dishonesty and the immoral things. Many people are getting the desires of their heart. They don't know yet, some of them, but many of them do, that it leads to emptiness, pain, suffering, heartache, disappointment, and sometimes destruction and death. But all of that is the result of desires that are fleshly, worldly, corrupt, and harmful. So the warning is there that we have to be careful what we desire. He says, delight yourself in the Lord. He'll give you the desires of your heart. So when He says He'll give us the desires of our heart, that is not an open door to anything and everything that we want. So I have a responsibility to delight myself in the Lord.
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14: Salvation sets us free from the consequence of sin. But Dr. Tony Evans says it positions us to find something we all yearn for in the here and now. He'll tell us what it is and how to get it as we spend 2 minutes with Tony.
15: Juneteenth has been enshrined as a national federal holiday as it recognizes and celebrates the end of slavery in these United States. There is another kind of slavery that holds people hostage. It is a slavery that keeps them from being what they were created to be. It is a slavery that holds them bound to illegitimate incarceration. And that is the slavery that Jesus talks about in John chapter 8. He says in verse 31, so Jesus was saying to those Jews who had believed him, if you continue in my word, then you are truly disciples of mine. Verse 32, and you will know the truth, and the truth will make you free. 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
19: 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I'm Brother Ricky Cawthorn, and I welcome you to today's Gospel Pulpit radio broadcast. I trust our broadcast will be a real blessing. And now let's come and dine around the Word of God together.

And I welcome you to the Gospel Pulpit for Saturday, June the 20th and Sunday, June the 21st. Let me say Happy Father's Day to all of our fathers out there. I praise the Lord for my dad. He wasn't all that he could have been for the Lord, but my daddy did get right with the Lord in 1977, and he prayed for me and prayed that I'd be saved, and I believe that's one reason I'm here today. And my daddy, I started out in radio making cassette tapes. Now, some of y'all don't even know what those are, but I started out making those for my daddy. He'd come home from the furniture factory, and he'd listen to me teach the Word of God. And then, praise the Lord, God called me to preach, and I praise God for it. And I never dreamed we'd be on all these stations that we're on. I want to welcome again our two newest stations, KLNG in Omaha, Nebraska, and our newest station, KGMS, 940 AM in Tucson, Arizona. I want to welcome you to our broadcast and say praise the Lord for you being with us. And I want to say the stations that have been with us for years and years, and we've been with them for years and years, I want to welcome you as well. Amen. And I want to continue to keep, I know over there in Granite Falls, North Carolina, WYCV Radio, I want to keep Brother Buddy Sizemore in your prayers. He's really had some health issues there. He's the operator of that station, and we certainly praise God for the open door we have there on Sunday mornings, 9:30 a.m. Now, for a full radio listing of where we are, you can go to our website, GBI Radio, GBIRadio.org, and it'll give you a full listing. 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And boy, we've been having people all over the country been tuned into that on the internet. And I praise the Lord for that. All right, let me get to this message today. We're going to be doing, we're going to be doing part two of a message we did. This is Paul, an Apostle of Jesus Christ, part two, and it'll take 2 weeks to run this message. This is R483-3, and I hope that it will be a blessing. A little bit confusing there, but there were really two messages, but there were two parts to it, so it takes 2 weeks to put one message on the radio here the way we do it. So I just confused everybody, including you, didn't I? I'm sorry about that. But anyway, so this is message 483-3 today. And I hope it'll be a blessing to you. Father, take the radio time. Use it for your glory. Thank you for it. Thank you for everybody's listening. In Jesus' name, amen. How the message on the Word of the Lord. Now, if you have your Bibles today, I'm in the book of Titus, chapter number 1. And we're looking at verse number 2 for our text for this message. Titus, chapter number 1 and verse number 2. The Bible said, in hope of eternal life, which God, that cannot lie, promised before the world began. Now, our Father, today, this is a very important message, and so I pray that you'll help me to say what I need to, and help me not to say anything that I should not, in Jesus' name, amen. Now, in preaching here in the book of Titus, we're not going verse by verse, we're just preaching topics, and so when I come to this today, the Lord directed me to a topic today that some would find controversial. Now, let me say something here. I'm not a controversial preacher. I'm not a debating preacher. I'm not an arguing preacher. I'm a preaching preacher. And so, I'm not going to argue about the subject that I'm going to preach on today. I'm just going to preach it and try to help you with it. All right? Now, I know that there are some that are listening to me that, although I'm going to present to you the Word of God, you will not be convinced. There are others that may be convinced. There are others that already believe what the Bible teaches, and you will be grateful for this message. So I'm preaching today on this subject, in hope of eternal life. In hope of eternal life. Now, when I was born again, I was saved at 11 years old. And back in our home church in those days, now I don't know what other people believed in our home church, but our family didn't know much about things. We might have thought we knew about God, but we really didn't know much. And in 1975, that's been 50 years ago now, my mother got saved in an old farmhouse. And on the Thursday night, some men from the Maple Springs Baptist Church came and won my mama to the Lord. Now,
when she got saved, she started taking us to church. And we were privileged in our home church to hear great men of God, like Stennett Ballou and others that came through and preached a revival meeting. And so I didn't understand the Bible. Then I got saved in 1978. And so we wasn't clear on all the doctrines of the Bible. I wasn't. And so there's a certain doctrine that, and you label it whatever you want to label it, eternal security, falling from grace, whatever you want to call it. I'm not going to argue about that. But as I was growing up in years, I didn't understand that doctrine. And my cousin presented to me one day this idea that, you know, you're saved eternally. You know, you don't have to worry about it after you're saved. And I just didn't understand all of that. I mean, I was saved, but I didn't understand what I had, I don't think. You know, it's like a man having a machine gun and don't know it'll shoot 25 rounds a second. I didn't know all the power of God, didn't understand all. And I thought my cousin was the biggest compromiser in the world. And I began to understand the Bible. And I understand this doctrine from the Bible that I'm going to preach on today. Let me read to you. If you have your Bibles, I encourage you to follow with me. I want you to follow me to John, the Gospel of John, chapter number 10. Now, when people first get saved, we often encourage them to start reading in the book of the Gospel of John, because John presents Jesus Christ as the Son of God. John chapter number 10, verse number 28. And I give unto them eternal life, and they shall never perish. Now, let's take the Bible word for word. Neither shall any man pluck them out of my hand. Now, I had a man tell me this one time. He said, no, he said, other people can't pluck you out, but you can pluck yourself out. Well, hold on a minute. Now, let's wait a minute. Hold on. The Bible said comparing spiritual things to spiritual. There's not a verse in the Bible that says that a man can pluck himself out of the hand of God. There's not a verse in there that says that. So if there's not a verse in there that says that, I'm going to believe that a man cannot pluck himself out of the hand of God. Amen. Now, verse number 29, my Father, which gave them me, is greater than all, and no man is able to pluck them out of my Father's hand. Amen. Now, verse number 30 says, I and my Father are one. All right, so amen. So nobody's going to be able to pluck you out of God's hand. Amen. So now, I want to continue on with this, and I'm preaching on eternity. So, preacher, do you believe when you're saved eternally? I do. I do. Amen. The Bible teaches that. Amen. Now, let me say this to you. You say, well, preacher, are you going to sin after you get saved? You are. You are. And that's what 1 John chapter number 1, verse number 9 is in the Bible for. If we confess our sins, He is faithful and just to forgive us our sins and to cleanse us from all unrighteousness. Now, that's talking about our fellowship, not our relationship. I'll give you an illustration. Harold Cothran was my daddy. All right, he's in heaven now. He's been gone for 10 years. He was my daddy. That does not change. I cannot change the fact that I'm Harold Cothran's son. That's our relationship. But now our fellowship on earth sometimes was hindered in our lifetime. Me and my daddy didn't always have a good fellowship. And it was hindered at times, but we'd always try to make things right with each other. And so then that restored our fellowship. Amen. Now, when I appear before the judgment seat of Christ, and all must do that, all believers, there's not a general resurrection for the good and the bad. All right? There's not that. The Bible does not teach that. And so the Bible teaches the judgment seat of Christ, which I believe will happen at the rapture. I believe it will happen at the very moment of rapture. I believe that. And I believe the Lord will give us all our rewards in the twinkling of an eye. Now, you say, how's God going to do it? I don't know, but that's what I believe. But anyway, if you don't believe that, it's all right with me. I don't think the judgment's going to be a long, drawn-out thing. It takes 7 years to judge everybody. Amen. But anyway, when I stand before that judgment seat, I will not stand for my sin. The sin was taken away. Jesus died for sin at Calvary. I confessed Him. I admitted Him. For whosoever shall call upon the name of the Lord shall be saved. Now, when I call on the name of the Lord, I was saved for eternity. All right? God does not give you something and then take it back. Now, let me look at something here. I want to show you this by way of introduction. Eternal life was promised before the world began. 1 Peter chapter number 1, 1 Peter chapter number 1, verse number 18. For as much as you know that ye were not redeemed with corruptible things as silver and gold from your vain conversation, which by tradition ye received from your vain conversation. Let's see here.
received by tradition from your fathers. I'm sorry, I read it wrong. Verse number 19. The Bible said, but with the precious blood of Christ, as of a lamb without blemish and without spot. Verse number 20. Who verily was foreordained before the foundation of the world, the Bible said, but was manifest in these last times for you. I'm having some cornea issues with my eyes, a lot of fluids in there, and so I'm having a little trouble reading, and you bear with me about that. All right, but anyway, here's the deal. God, before the foundation of the world, knew he was going to die on Calvary's cross. Now, God knows everything. Amen. God gives man a free choice to decide whether you go into heaven or hell. That's your choice. But God already knows what choice you're going to make. So from the foundation of the world, the eternal life was promised before the world began. All right. So we understand that. When God saves, he does it eternally. Now, hang on a minute. I'm going to deal with some things. All right. Some of you are already getting your blood pressure up. Well, this verse says that. Hold on a minute. We're going to deal with some of that in just a minute. All right. So let me say to you. Now, let's get into the message. Now, I'm going to deal, and I cannot touch every scripture, because there are so many scriptures in the Bible that people take out of context concerning the doctrine of being eternally saved. There are so many scriptures that people do not study, they do not understand, and therefore they take them out of context. Now, let me say this to you. You must take the Bible in its context. You must take the Bible. There's such a thing as called inspiration. And that's what the scriptures mean. That's in its proper context. Now, there is such a thing as application. And of course, you can take a lot of things in the Old Testament, have types and different things like that. You can have different types of things, but you must never take the scriptures out of context. Now, I want to say this. You cannot take, now listen to what I'm going to tell you. You cannot take one verse of scripture in the Bible and build a doctrine on it. Now, I could name you religions on the radio. I will not do that. But I could name you religions on the radio that have built their whole religion on one verse of scripture. That's why the Bible said in the book of Corinthians, it said comparing spiritual things with spiritual. That is, taking the scriptures and comparing them. Brother Sammy Allen, the late Dr. Sammy Allen, said this, the Bible is a good commentary on the Bible. Amen. Matter of fact, the Bible's the best commentary on the Bible. Amen. Now, I want to deal, number one, I've got 3 points in this message, in hope of eternal life. I'm saved eternal. Number one, I want to deal with scriptures taken out of context. Scriptures that are, and I cannot deal with all the scriptures, so I'm going to deal with about 2 or 3 of them. Number one, here's one of them. This scripture is so much taken out of context. Matthew chapter number 24. Matthew 24, verse number 13. But he that endureth, the Bible said, let me go back. But he that shall endure unto the end shall be saved. The same shall be saved. All right, my eyes give me a little trouble. Let me go back. The Bible said, but he that shall endure unto the end, the same shall be saved. Now, hold on a minute. Now, you take that verse of Scripture, and some of you believe that you have to work for salvation. Now, listen. If it's what you do to stay saved, then the Bible has contradicted itself. Because in Ephesians chapter number 2, and verse number 9, it said, not of works, lest any man should boast. So anything you, well, preacher, I've got to keep myself saved. Wait a minute. Hold on a minute. If you can keep yourself saved, then there was no need in Jesus dying on the cross. If you can keep yourself saved, you didn't have anything to do with it. All you did was ask the Lord to save. You didn't have anything to do with it. Your blood's not holy blood. You can't have anything to do with you being saved. All right. Except for asking the Lord. The Bible said, for by grace are you saved through faith. And that not of yourselves. It is the gift of God. Then he said, not of works, lest any man should boast. All right, you've got to take that. So if you take Matthew 24:13 out of context, then it's a direct contradiction to Ephesians 2:8-9. Now, wait a minute. Here's what Matthew 24:13 says. All right. It is dealing, the first verses of Matthew 24 is dealing with the Jew. Matthew presents God as King of the Jews. And Matthew talks more about stuff like this than any other gospel.
And Matthew is presenting in Matthew 24, these verses are to the Jew in the tribulation period. Now, the Jew will have to endure in the tribulation, and they're going to endure a lot of stuff in the tribulation. Brother, I'm telling you, you read the book of Revelation, and when God begins to open the seals and the thunders and the things that happen there, it's going to be turmoil on earth for the Jew. And the Jew is going to have to endure. So, in proper context to the Jew in the tribulation period, the Bible said in Matthew 24:13, but he that shall endure unto the end, the same shall be saved. Now, wait.

0: Wait a minute. That is not talking about us in the church age. And so you must rightly divide the Word of God. Now remember what Paul wrote to Timothy, study to show thyself approved unto God, a workman that needeth not to be ashamed, rightly dividing the Word of truth. Now if you don't divide the Word of God right, you're going to make it say something it don't say. You may have used the old illustration that I learned from one of my pastors many years ago. I've used it on the radio many times, and I'll use it here again. There was the old preacher who got up and said, now, wherever my Bible turns to today, I'm going to preach from. Well, that's kind of dangerous. Amen. You better be careful about that if you've not studied it. And so his Bible turned to, he read the portion of Scripture, Judas Iscariot went out and hanged himself. He said, I don't like that. That's depressing. So I'm going to flip to another place. He flipped to another place that said, it said, go and do thou likewise. And he said, I don't like that. And so he flipped to another place that said, what thou doest, do quickly. Now, if you put those three apart, that's a little funny. But if you put those three apart, you can laugh. But if you put those three partial verses together, you'd go out and hang yourself. You cannot build a doctrine on one verse of Scripture. Now listen, I want to say something. To you that do not believe that you can be eternally saved, to you that believe that you can get it and lose it and get it and lose it, let me say something. Contrary to what some preachers do, I'm not mad at you. I want you to understand that. I was where you are one time. So I'm not gonna fuss you out and call you names and all that kind of stuff. Because I tell you this, there are some people I believe they're as saved as I am. I met a fellow one time. He's a good friend of mine, and he's mixed up on this doctrine. And this fellow, he got talking to me one day. And I looked at him and I said, you're as saved as I am, you just don't know it. And I turned around and walked down the hallway. You know what? That man's been a friend to me for years. That man's been a friend to me. Now listen to me. You say, well, preacher, can a man be saved and believe? A man can be tangled up on his doctrine. You remember the book of Acts? How that Priscilla and Aquila had to kind of take the orator aside. And straighten him out a little bit on his doctrine. He knew a little bit, but he didn't know it all. And they took him aside and they helped him with it. They straightened him out on his doctrine. You remember that? You remember the miracle of the blind man, and Jesus put spit on his eyes, and he asked him, what do you see? And he said, I see men as trees walking. Now wait a minute. Did Jesus make a mistake in that miracle that he had to go back and do it the second time? No. That's not the message of that miracle. The message of that miracle is that people have to grow in the Lord. And there's one thing some of us pharisaical, super spiritual Baptists have not learned yet, that some folk have to grow in God. And I'll give you an illustration, went down to my garden yesterday and looked at it. I went down to my pepper plants. I like banana peppers, and I plant those things, and I plant some bell peppers. And my banana peppers are doing good. I got some off the vine, but my bell peppers have just not grown as much as those banana peppers have. I've dunged them and watered them, and I'm going to have to work with them to get them to grow. And sometimes you got to work with people to get them to grow. And by the way, getting on the radio, throwing slurs at people ain't going to help anybody. Or getting in the pulpit and throwing slurs at people and calling them names, that ain't going to help anybody, folks. We must look for the soul. We must rightly divide. Now, here's another scripture. Let me go on to another scripture here. I want to go now to 1 Corinthians chapter number 6, because I've heard this scripture used. Excuse me. I've heard this scripture. Boy, the devil don't like what I'm preaching. I tell you right now, he don't like it. Amen. I'm going to do this. Father, I plead the blood. Help me in this hour. In Jesus' name, if you will. Amen. Amen. I mean, the devil don't like what I'm preaching. Amen. 1 Corinthians chapter number 6, verse number 9. Now, let me read this verse. Know ye not that the unrighteous shall not inherit the kingdom of God? Be not deceived, neither fornicators, nor idolaters, nor adulterers, nor effeminate, nor abusers of themselves with mankind, the Bible said, nor thieves, nor covetous, nor drunkards, nor revilers, nor extortioners shall inherit the kingdom of God. Now, I don't know why it is, but, let me just go on. Let me read verse 7, then I'll get back in there. And such were... Well, let me stop right there. Now, I'll read that verse later. All right, now let me stop right there, and I'm going to read the verse later. Let me say this. I don't know why that people that believe you can get salvation and lose it, they always use this one sin. I don't know why. Well, preacher, there just ain't going to be any drunkards in heaven. And if a man gets drunk after he gets saved, he's going to go to hell. Well, wait a minute. Hold on. Hold the mule. First of all, I agree that there will be no drunkards in heaven. Amen. But I will say to you, I can take this Bible and prove to you where men got drunk and they're in heaven today. I can prove it to you in the Bible. Noah was a preacher of righteousness. And Noah did not fall from grace, but he backslid. Lot, who we'll talk about later, got drunk, and we'll talk about him later. Now, wait a minute. Hold on a minute. All right, so the key to 1 Corinthians chapter number 6 is found early on in verse number 9. All right, now I'm going to go back here, and I'm going to read this. I want to get my scriptures, and I have to print my scriptures out big where I can see them so I don't have... It's not like I can just turn right back to them real easy. Let me go back here and read... Let's see here. Let me go back here and read from verse number 9 once again. All right, verse number 9. Look at it. Follow with me now. Verse number 9. I'm talking about scriptures taken out of context. Verse number 9. Know ye not that the unrighteous shall not inherit what? The kingdom of God. Now that is the key to this verse. This verse is not talking about heaven. This verse is talking about the Christian life. You will not inherit salvation. You cannot get saved dog drunk. You can't get saved if you're holding adultery in your heart. Now, I had a man tell me. He said to me, preacher, he said, I would get saved, but I have to give my girlfriend up. All right, let me say this to you. This is why God said, for with the heart man believeth unto righteousness. You can't get saved if you're planning on going out and robbing somebody 2 hours after you get saved. Amen. You can't get saved if you're planning on stealing money from your job tomorrow. Amen. When you get saved, you got to lay all that stuff down, come to the Lord with a clear heart. You see, a lot of people have come to the Lord with a head. That's why a lot of people get saved, they get saved every revival meeting. You know, well, yeah, how many times you been saved? I've been saved 3 times. No. Hold on. Now, I'll prove that wrong in a few minutes. You've not been saved but 1 time if you're saved. All right, and I got to hurry. I got a long way to go here. But I'm trying to help you. I love you. Amen. You'll not find a preacher anywhere that loves you any better than I do. I love you. You say, preacher, you never seen me. I love you anyhow. Amen. And Jesus loves you. This I know, for the Bible tells me so. All right, now here we go. Now, let me read to you verse 11, chapter 6, verse 11. The Bible said the kingdom of God is within you. We must rightly divide the scriptures. Look at verse number 11. The Bible said, and such were some of you, but ye are washed. But ye are sanctified, but ye are justified in the name of the Lord Jesus and by the Spirit of our God. Now listen, I was justified. I'm saved. Now when I got saved, I gave everything to God. I didn't know an apostle from an epistle. Didn't know there was such a thing. Hardly. But God, when I came to Him, I came to God with all my heart and I got saved. Now, you know, I was a young man. I wasn't committing adultery with somebody else's wife when I got saved. I wasn't stealing money. I was 11 years old. But wait a minute. For those of you who are 40 or 50 year old and you get saved later in life, it's a little bit harder. You've got to realize that you've got to forsake that sin in life. Now, wait a minute. Does that mean you'll never sin again? No, it does not. But it means that you, in your heart, you come clean with God and you don't hold anything back in your heart. That's what it's talking about here in 1 Corinthians. So these verses have been taken out of context. And so a lot of people say, oh, there'll be no... And I realize the book of Revelation talks about there'll be no drunkards in heaven. Now, again, I agree with that. I want to say to you that I believe in the... Well, it ain't what I believe. The Bible teaches the chastening of God. Now, I want to say something. I don't want to tell preachers how to preach because it makes them mad. But can I get on to you preachers for just a minute? Will y'all not get mad at me? Can I get on to all of us? I'm going to throw me in there. Can I get on to all of us preachers for a minute? Can I do that? Will y'all not get mad at me? Okay? Preachers, pastors, evangelists, missionaries, please listen to me. Let me tell you what we're doing wrong. One thing we're not preaching in our churches anymore is the chastening of God. You know why? We don't want to offend anybody. But I'm going to tell you, bless your heart, when you do something wrong, God is still there to correct you and rebuke and chasten you. Now, I tell you, there are preachers today that they think they can just live any old way. They can do anything to anybody. They can say anything they want to. But I tell you, if you're a born-again child of God, you won't get by with it. Amen. When I was a little boy, my mom and daddy gave me whoopings, not from the South. If you're from up north, you might have got a whipping, but I got a whooping. Amen. And if you've ever got a whooping, you know, by the way, hold on a minute. Hold on. Hold the mule. My mom and daddy didn't abuse me. Now, I don't believe in abusing children. No, sir, I don't. And amen. And by the way, God invented the rod. That's a limb, a hickory stick. That's what you need to discipline children with. Not a belt. Not a belt buckle. Not a smack upside the head. Now that is abuse, friend. Somebody said, I just smacked my kid's jaws. Well, you abused them. That's not right. Amen. Study your Bible. Know what to do. Amen. For God. I don't even have kids. I know more about raising kids. Some of you have got them. Amen. I'm not being ugly with it. I love you. I guess I am. I'm sorry. But anyway, I get in deep ditches, don't I? But here's the deal. Let's get back to the scripture. Let's get back to the context. Well, the devil loved nothing better than to get me off. But here's the deal. God wants us to realize He's there to chasten us when we do wrong. Now, I don't mean that every time you commit a sin, God's going to beat the fire out of you and flatten all four tires on your car. But it does mean that if you continue in sin. I remember my Uncle Bob coming to the house one day, and Bob said, I tell you what's truth. He said, I just quit paying my tithes. He said, I just quit paying them. So I just quit, got to withhold them. He said, God sent a hailstorm by and beat my garden down. My mama looked at him. I'll never forget it. And she called him by his name. His name was Bob Dow, my Uncle Bob. He's in heaven now. She said, Bob Dow, she said, you know better than that. And I mean, it's kind of funny now. I mean, she looked at him and said, Bob didn't get mad about it. He knew he was wrong. Amen. I want you to understand something. And I want you to listen to me. I'm telling you, I'm saved by the grace of God. But this crowd that says, you say, preacher, you're giving people a license to get out and do it. Number one, I ain't in the licensing business. I don't give anybody anything. I know what the Bible says, and I'll tell you this right now. If you think you're going to get saved and you're going to live any way you want to do, the Bible said you are not your own. You try it, mister, and if you're really saved, God will beat the fire out of you. Amen. And you may get a flat tire on your car. One fella said, I started preaching when I heard the clods being shoveled in on my little baby's grave. Oh, you say, preacher, God don't do things like that. Let me tell you something. You say, that's cruel. No, it ain't. Let me tell you something, brother. You better read your Bible. David got out of the will of God. David backslid. What did God do? God struck that child, and it died, my friend. Now, let me go on. Amen. All right, now, another scripture to stay in that kind of, boy, I'm getting ready to wade some deep water. I'm getting ready to jump off the diving board, so to speak. I'm getting ready to get in 10-foot deep water with this one. This is a scripture that I myself didn't even hardly understand. Well, friend, we come to the end of the broadcast for this Father's Day weekend of June 20th, June 21. 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I'm Brother Ricky Cothern. 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I thank you for listening. Happy Father's Day again to all you fathers out there. Jesus. Well, friends, I want to thank you for listening to today's Gospel Pulpit radio broadcast. 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I'm Brother Ricky Cothern. I hope you'll tune in again on the same station at the same time for another Gospel Pulpit radio broadcast when we come and dine around the Word of God together. 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
1: Then Jesus was led up by the Spirit into the wilderness to be tempted by the devil. And after fasting 40 days and 40 nights, he was hungry. And the tempter came and said to him, "If you are the Son of God, command these stones to be loaves of bread." But he answered, "It is written, Man shall not live by bread alone, but by every word that comes from the mouth of God. That's from the Gospel of Matthew chapter 4, verses 1 through 4. Jesus was tempted like we are. He faced the tempter, but he did not sin. Jesus knew God's word would protect him from the old serpent. And I'm sure I cannot understand why the devil would ask Jesus to prove himself to be the Son of God to him. They already knew one another very well. But Satan made his greatest efforts to have Jesus fall from his purity and sinless state. First attempt that Matthew records for us is the Lord facing his hunger and the tempter giving him an out by using his miraculous powers to satisfy his hunger. Jesus was God's son, and Satan knew it, and challenged him to use his own powers to satisfy himself rather than to entrust himself to the Father. The rest of the temptations were to undermine the Lord's trust in his heavenly Father. But Jesus refused to move from his dependency upon him. And Satan finally went away, hearing Jesus quote the scriptures to him. For us to be all that God wants us to be, for us to become like Jesus in our confidence in the Father's truth, we must listen carefully to every word that comes from the mouth of God.

There are so many ways to hear biblical truth today. The written word is proclaimed through many avenues. The important matter is whether or not we are taking it into our hearts and letting the word make us into true disciples who entrust our souls to Him. I think about Jesus when He was hanging on the cross, dying for our sins, feeling the guilt of our sins and separated from the Father. And He said, "Father, into Your hands I commit My spirit." Jesus died with those words coming from His lips. He entered into the darkness of death for those 3 days. He knew the Father's promise of raising Him back to life. He knew that Satan had been and would be defeated by His resurrection to life. But for that moment, He placed His spirit into His Father's hands. Jesus faced the powers of darkness when He was rejected by men, challenged and questioned by men. He proved His true identity through the works of His hands, and He spoke the truth. Yet the Jewish leaders refused to believe that He was their Messiah. The scriptures gave full evidence that Jesus was born where the Messiah was to be born. He was a man of sorrows, and He preached to the poor. He would give Himself as a ransom for many. He called sinners to repent and follow the commands of God. But the Jewish leaders did not want Jesus as their Messiah. They wanted a Messiah who would overcome the Roman authorities and restore Israel as it had been in the days of King David. But Jesus was not going to lead an army. His kingdom was not of this world. He intended to turn the hearts of people, both Jews and Gentiles, into followers who would praise God with their whole hearts. The way and the means of hearing God's word is not so important as is our receiving the Lord and having it transform us into disciples who entrust our souls to the Heavenly Father. A question that may help us to examine our souls and our loyalty to the Word of God is, how often do we read from our Bibles and meditate upon it? The psalmist says that the righteous person does that every day. Blessed is the man who walks not in the counsel of the wicked, nor stands in the way of sinners, nor sits in the seat of scoffers, but his delight is in the law of the Lord, and on his law he meditates day and night. That's Psalms 1, 1 and 2. By such diligent meditation upon God's commands, the righteous are protected from living in the ways of the wicked world. His mind and his speech are shaped through the Word of God. There is no value in living in the way of sinners. The righteous have hearts bonded to the Lord and to His will. If we hope to live according to God's will, it is necessary to hear it, to understand it, and to commit ourselves to it. Jesus came to earth as the living Word. He spoke the words of eternal life. We have opportunity to take the message of God's holy servant into our hearts. The Israelites, as God sent to them the manna, it gave them physical strength and nourishment. But Jesus said, "I am the bread of life." Jesus came to feed our souls with the words of eternal life. May we take His word into our hearts and let it guide us to be faithful in every duty that we have to God and to mankind.

0: Thank you for sharing your precious time with Moments of Inspiration today. 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
1: 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Hi, and thank you for listening to this week's Community Spotlight. I'm Lisa Del Rey, your host. Today we have a special guest in the studio, Pat Burnett, the recruitment manager at Big Brothers Big Sisters. Thank you so much for being here.
2: Oh, Lisa, it is a privilege. Thank you so much for having me.
1: Tell us about Big Brothers and Big Sisters.
2: Absolutely, I'd love to. Well, Big Brothers Big Sisters, we're a national organization. We're actually referred to in Corpus as Big Brothers Big Sisters Texas Coastal Bend because awesome. We serve Nueces County and the surrounding counties as well.
1: Wow.
2: So we have a pretty far reach.
1: Yes.
2: So our number one goal is to help a child between 6 and 17 find an adult mentor, someone who can be a friend, someone who will encourage them to do well in school, finish school, and dream big dreams.
1: Beautiful.
2: We have a proven program that our branch director is Tony Elizondo, and I just love hearing him speak. He has such a heart for kids and for the community.
1: Yes.
2: And what he says is, to be a mentor, you don't have to be an expert at anything. You don't need to have a whole bunch of money. You just need the one thing that is the most important and most precious, and that's your time. So if you're willing to dedicate 1 hour, 1 to 2 hours a month to be with the child, and you can pick them up and you just take them to do fun things. It could be something as simple as going for a walk and getting an ice cream or going to grab a pizza. Mm-hmm. We just want you to be their friend, someone you can listen to, that they can listen to.
1: Yes.
2: We don't ask our mentors to fix our kids. You know, our kids have a lot of authority figures in their lives already. We just want them to have a listening ear, someone who believes in them and dedicates undivided attention just to them, to be a listening ear and be an encourager.
1: Beautiful.
2: We have three programs. Mm-hmm. So the first one is you can be a community mentor. And we call our mentors Big Brothers and Big Sisters. So we refer to them as Bigs. Mm-hmm. And then the little kids, and again, it could be 6 to 17, we call them Littles. So they're Bigs and Littles.
1: Mm-hmm.
2: So as a community big, a community mentor, you make a one-year commitment. And again, you just pick the kid up one time a month. And sometimes it could be, you know, more than that if they're involved in sports or any type of other activity and you just want to show up and be there, encourage them, that's fine. But really, we're encouraging our mentors to make that minimum commitment of one visit a month. And we don't want the mentor to become the kid's social calendar. We want the mentor to encourage kids to get out there and get involved in other activities.
1: Yes.
2: So that's the first program, is to be a community big. The second program is our workplace program.
1: Mm-hmm.
2: So we have two wonderful workplace partners. Our first one is Chenier, and we're very proud of that partnership. They have been mentoring some middle school kids from Ingleside for 3 years. They started with them in the 6th grade, 7th and 8th grade. We just celebrated with them their 8th grade graduation, and they've decided to go ahead and follow these kids through until they graduate from high school.
1: Beautiful.
2: It is wonderful. And when we have a workplace program, one of our staff members

0: go to the meeting, and if we are all available, we'll go from our office. And the school provides transportation to the workplace. So Ingleside Middle School, they provide transportation to Chenier. Chenier opens up one of their conference rooms, one of their training rooms, and they have, I believe, I want to say between 10 to 12 kids.
1: Oh, wow.
0: Yes. And they dedicate, it's over the lunch hour, so it's about 90 minutes. They usually have a box lunch, and we provide an activity for the little to do with the big. And so we greet them all as a group, and then everyone kind of splits off in their own individual, you know, chat sessions, and it's very focused time, and it's wonderful to see the smiles and the hugs, and they find out about different careers that they would never have exposure to, and it's a wonderful program. So Chenier is one of our partners, and they're going to continue to be involved in mentoring.
1: What a great organization.
0: Oh, I was so proud to see how they are more than just being a community partner to say, we're going to mentor 1 year, but they've made this commitment to these kids. They're changing their lives forever.
1: Beautiful.
0: Yes. And then we have another partnership that we started this year, and that's with Gulf Coast Credit Union.
1: Oh,
0: so we
1: want
0: to give a shout out to them. They also have opened up their business to our kids from Por Vida Academy.
1: Oh, yeah.
0: And so similar to Chenier, Por Vida provides transportation to Gulf Coast Credit Union during the lunch hour, again, about 90 minutes, and Gulf Coast presents them lunch, and then we have an activity. And what was really fun is there were two students in the program who they weren't doing very well in school. We weren't even sure if they were going to graduate. They were seniors.
1: Mm-hmm.
0: And just from the short time they were with those mentors, people who cared about them, who were going to check in, not in any kind of punitive relationship, but just very encouraging. They graduated.
1: Praise God.
0: Yes. And I know that one of my coworkers, Recheca Hook, she's a mentor for them because one of their mentors had to step out. So she stepped in, and her young man, he wasn't sure if he was going to graduate. He ended up graduating, and she said there wasn't a dry eye in that graduation.
1: Beautiful.
0: And so it's just wonderful. It seems like such a small thing. And I've had people say, well, what does 1 or 2 hours mean in the scope of
1: it
0: kids'
1: means
0: life?
1: A lot.
0: Absolutely it does, because that 2 hour visit, you know, it grows into recounting those conversations. What do we talk about? What are some new goals that I might have in my life? And so the workplace program is a great way to make that commitment. And it doesn't take people outside of their work day to do that. And companies, I think we're going to have more and more companies looking at that.
1: We need to, yes.
0: We do. And the kids are so respectful. They truly are, and they're so thankful for the opportunity. So we have three programs. We have the community mentor, which is one-on-one. Mm-hmm. Then we have the workplace program, where the kids go to the workplace. The third one is one that I'm also very excited about, and we call it our high school bigs program.
1: Mm-hmm.
0: And that's where the high school kids become mentors to the elementary school kids.
1: Perfect.
0: Yes. And so we've, the first ones who have raised their hands is West Oso ISD.
1: Mm-hmm.
0: So I'll tell you, I just joined Big Brothers Big Sisters in February, and I'm getting my tour of the educational landscape because I didn't have kids here in school, and so I'm learning so much about the education community.
1: Yes.
0: And again, such wonderful people dedicated to our kids. But the High School Bigs program is just during the school year, and we work with for West Oso ISD, we're working with the superintendent there. I believe her name is Kimberly Moore, and she has a student council group of advisors. And so we've opened it up to them, and they get to choose whether they want to participate or not. So I explain what being a mentor is, and then they've raised their hand, and then we're going to, we also have the counselor from elementary school there, so she knows many kids who would really benefit from this program. And so we're going to start that in the fall, so we're very excited about that.
1: How fun.
0: Yes, so three programs: community mentor, individual, workplace, or a high school bigs program. So we wherever there are kids, we got a program for it.
1: That's

0: Beautiful. Yes. Now, somebody listening right now wants to maybe try it or get some more information. How do they go about that?
1: Sure. Well, probably the fastest way is to go to our website, and that would be bigmentor.org.
0: Okay.
1: And then we are actually a part of multiple field offices out of San Antonio.
0: Mm-hmm.
1: So that goes to San Antonio. But if you go to the locations tab on the website, you look for Texas Coastal Bend, and that'll be us here in the Corpus Christi area and surrounding areas. And then you can see our schedule. We do mentor orientations and parent orientations, generally on Saturdays from 9:30 to 10:30.
0: Perfect.
1: Just 1 hour where we answer any questions people might have, and we walk through our program in detail. We walk through the types of kids we provide services for, as well as the commitment and what we expect out of the mentors and the parents as well.
0: Beautiful.
1: Mm-hmm.
0: And what are some of the requirements to be a big?
1: Mm-hmm. Great question. You just have to be older than 18.
0: Okay.
1: And you have to have a driver's license, a valid driver's license, valid insurance. And then our application, we do have a pretty extensive application and interview process, because we wouldn't want anyone to have a mentor that we wouldn't feel comfortable with our own child.
0: Right.
1: So we do a background check, a criminal background check. And even if someone has something on their record, it isn't necessarily going to preclude them from being a mentor. But we want people to just be upfront with us and talk to us about
0: it.
1: I mean, but we certainly would not allow anyone to be a mentor who has any background harming kids in any way.
0: Of course,
1: or any inappropriate behavior there. But, you know, we certainly know that people make mistakes in their lives, and sometimes they're the best mentors because they can talk from real life experience.
0: Yes.
1: And certainly what we would be looking for is how they've turned their lives around. And do they have a track record of you know, retracing their steps and figuring out what they need to do correctly.
0: Mm-hmm.
1: And then that becomes a great experience for kids.
0: Maybe if those people had a big brother or big sister, they would have gone a different direction.
1: Yes, we do hear that from time to time. Mm-hmm. And actually, I'd love to talk to you about some of our community partners that we're working with. We have a new one, King's Crossing Prison Ministries. I'm very excited about them.
0: Yes.
1: And, you know, it's funny, there's so many people in Corpus Christi. I'm not from here. I moved here in 2017. But the love and the commitment towards everyone in our community is just one that I've never experienced before. And so it really makes you proud of Corpus Christi. So King's Crossing Prison Ministries actually offices right across from where we are.
0: Mm-hmm.
1: And they work with individuals coming out of prison.
0: Mm-hmm.
1: And we just had a conversation with them about 3 weeks ago. And the way that we see ourselves partnering with them is when they have adults coming out, many times they're reunited with their kids, and sometimes they're single parents, both dads and moms.
0: Yes.
1: And they have kids that they want some other positive influences in their life.
0: Perfect.
1: So they are going to be referring families to us.
0: Mm-hmm.
1: They've already referred two families to us, so we're in the process of working with them. And also, they're a great contact for the juvenile system.
0: Mm-hmm.
1: And so we are going to be looking at providing mentors to kids who are in the juvenile system right now, where we can go and be a mentor by going to their location once a month and talking to these kids. And then once they transition out, they are still interested in having a mentor, then that one-on-one mentor can follow them and help guide them. And so there's so many ways that we can meet kids, you know, in their lives and be one of the reasons, not the only reason, but one of the reasons that they make better decisions. So I'm excited about that partnership. We never realize what conversations people play over and over again in our head. And, you know, I always like to share, because I also do training as well, and I like to say, think of the person who made a huge impact on you, and what's the one phrase they have said that has kept up with you?
0: Mm-hmm.
1: And for me, it's someone who told me, Pat, as long as you do your job with dignity and respect, then, you know, you're doing the right thing. And I've always kept that with me.
0: Mm-hmm.
1: And And so I think we have to understand that we can make a huge difference in these young people's lives. They're facing many, many challenges. And we deal with kids who are both in single-parent homes, two-parent homes. Maybe they have a mother or a father who is on the road a lot or deployed as well, you know, with our military families. So we deal with kids in all walks of life. And the struggles that they have as kids, it really doesn't matter what type of home they are. Those struggles may be different, but everyone can use a positive adult as an influence outside of their immediate family.
0: Absolutely. Absolutely. Mm-hmm. So let's give the website one more time.
1: You bet. It's bigmentor.org.
0: And so if anybody's interested in being a mentor or just want more information, maybe you want to enroll your child and to get a mentor for your child. Everything is on the website.
1: Yes, everything's on the website. So there's three ways. When you go to the website, again, bigmentor.org, go to locations, scroll down for Texas Coastal Bend.
0: Yes.
1: And then you can either be a mentor, and then there's an online application they can fill out real quickly. They can enroll their child, or they can also donate. And, you know, we are a nonprofit organization, and we appreciate any donations that we can give to help fund events for the kids and the bigs and their littles to participate in. Now, I want to make sure that I give all my shout outs. TAMUCC, we're working with the Sigma Phi Epsilon fraternity. They are going to be big brothers, and they'll start during the school year for the middle school kids at West Oso ISD. So we didn't forget anyone. So we've got the Bigs program and we have the middle school as well. So I think that's everyone. And Esperanza de Tejas, I have to give a shout out to them, and Upward Bound. So there's so many people dedicated to the overall health of our young people. So we're just scratching the surface.
0: Yes. Thank you so much.
1: You're welcome. Thank you for the opportunity.
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In Psalm 81, we read a very interesting text. Let's read into the context of the verse we're going to look at. Our verse is going to be Psalm 81, verse 16, that speaks about honey out of the rock. But let's read into it. Begin with verse 11 of Psalm 81. But my people would not hearken to my voice, and Israel would none of me. So I gave them up unto their own heart's lust, and they walked in their own counsels. Oh, that my people had hearkened unto me, and Israel had walked in my ways! I should soon have subdued their enemies, and turned my hand against their adversaries. The haters of the Lord should have submitted themselves unto him, but their time should have endured forever. He should have fed them also with the finest of wheat, and with honey out of the rock should I have satisfied them.

in this particular passage, what you see is the Lord brought Israel out of the land of Egypt, and they wouldn't hearken to his voice. And so he gave them up to their own lust and to their own counsels, and missed out on all these blessings. And one of the blessings they missed out of is, he said, I should have given them honey out of the rock. With honey out of the rock should I have satisfied thee, he says. Well, in this particular text, we're going to take this the way that I heard a preacher take it one time, and I'm telling you, just thinking along the lines of that concept is really good. You see, the rock represents a hard thing in your life, and the honey represents something good that comes out of that hard thing. You see, honey ordinarily doesn't come out of a rock. That's an unusual expression. But we do encounter rocks in our life, hard things, and some of us have been through enough of those that we have seen honey that has come forth out of the rock. And so today we encourage you that if you've encountered a rock in your life, there's honey in it. Calvary was Jesus' rock, and the honey is our salvation. If he hadn't gone to that mountain and been crucified on that rock, we wouldn't have the honey that we enjoy in our salvation today. So notice from this text three simple truths. Notice, first of all, the unyielding substance. A rock is not something that yields to you. The unyielding substance. That rock won't yield to you because it's a rock. You can stub your toe on it. It's not going to move. It can fall on you. It can crush you. It may break you, but you're not going to break it. Why? It's unyielding. It's a rock, and you're made of flesh and bones. You see, there are adversaries, or let me say adversities, that you're going to face in your life, and those adversities are going to be unyielding. In other words, you can pray all you want to pray, and you can get all your friends to pray as much as they're going to pray, and nothing's going to change. Why? Because God isn't going to remove that trouble in your life. It's unyielding, like the thorn in Paul's flesh. When Jesus Christ went to the Garden of Gethsemane, he asked the Lord if it were possible that the cup would be removed from him. Jesus Christ, you know, sought that opportunity to not have to be turned into our sin, to not have to die for our sins. But he yielded himself and said, "Not, of course, not my will, but thine be done." And that limitation of that rock was not moved. And the thorn in Paul's flesh did not go away. And sometimes the trouble in your life will not yield. It's going to be there. And you think, literally, you think as you're praying, as you get your friends praying, as you get, you know, social network contacts all over the world praying, that surely God is going to move that rock. But it's a rock. And it's not there to move. It's there, and it's not going to move. As a matter of fact, the more time you spend trying to break that rock, the more time you try to spend to remove that rock, is just the more time you're wasting, because that rock isn't going anywhere. You say, why would God send something like that? That's the way God is. It's the way God is. God knows some things. For instance, I've got friends, and they have children with disabilities. A very good friend has a son who's autistic. Another very good friend has a son who is cerebral palsy. They're both in their 40s. I mean, I'm not talking about my friends. I'm talking about these children. In other words, they've had this rock in their life for over 40 years. And I say rock in their life, you'll see by the end of this message that it's a good thing. But let me tell you, everybody in the world could have prayed for 40 years that both of those boys would have been healed, and nothing changed. Nothing changed. Why? It's a rock. It won't yield. No matter what you try, it's not going to change. People say, well, the reason it's not changed is because you don't have enough faith. No, the reason it doesn't change is that it's a rock, and it's there for a different purpose. Certainly there are times when you have an illness. Certainly there are times when you have a disease that you pray and

And he does that for his glory. And you say, wow, you see, he did it in that case. Yeah, but it wasn't a rock. But when that thing comes in there as a rock, it's not going to change. It's unyielding. It is an unyielding substance. Listen, Paul was a man of faith. The reason that thorn in his flesh didn't leave had nothing to do with a lack of faith. It had to do with the purpose of God. And it didn't yield. And it wasn't going to yield. So remember this truth. When you encounter something in your life that is a rock, and certainly you've spent some time praying and some time analyzing your life to try to make the thing move, and it doesn't move, then you realize something. You're dealing with a rock and not something that was temporary. And when it's a rock, and you finally figure out it's a rock, then there's no reason to keep praying about moving that rock, because it's not going to move. It is an unyielding substance. And that's a truth. Now there's another truth. And the truth is that there is an unexpected provision. There's an unyielding substance, that's a rock. But there is an unexpected provision. You see, the rock wasn't sent to crush you. The rock wasn't sent to destroy you. The rock wasn't sent to stop you. It isn't an obstacle. Now, when you first look at it, when you first deal with it, you're thinking, oh man, how am I going to make it in life? I've got this rock, whatever it may be. A health situation, some physical limitation, something that seems to be an obstruction in your life, an enemy perhaps. It's not an obstacle. It's hard, and it's unyielding. But what you'll come to realize is, it's there for your good. It's not something bad. It seems to be bad. And without the honey, it would be bad. But this rock has honey in it. And because of that honey, this thing is not bad. It's actually good. You see, at such a time, the Lord will allow the rock to yield its honey. It doesn't yield its honey right at first. Sometimes the honey comes forth pretty quickly. Sometimes the Lord makes it wait a while before the honey comes forth. You say, why the difference? Because it has to do with you. When your heart is conditioned by the rock to be prepared for the honey that comes out of the rock, then the rock will yield. It's just like the water that came from the rock for Israel in the wilderness. That rock was there, and the Jews got thirsty. They went 3 days without the water. There was a period of time that elapsed. And then they all got upset with God, and Moses went to the Lord, and he said, just strike that rock, and that water will come forth. So there is a period of time where that rock is doing something in your life to prepare you for the honey that comes forth, just like the water that came from the rock for Israel in the wilderness. That honey will come out of that rock for you. And the shocking thing is this. You don't expect that much good to come out of that much bad, but it will. Johnny Erickson Tada is probably one of the most noted authors and speakers on honey out of the rock. I mean, I'm not sure that she speaks with this particular text and in this context, but I'm going to tell you, she certainly hit a rock in her life. What was she, a teenager, 17, 18 years old, when she became paralyzed, really as a quadriplegic? And I'll guarantee you, right at first, she had no idea that that thing was anything but a rock. She could not see the honey that was in that paralysis. But you know, over a period of time, there were things that God taught her, experiences that she went through that let her know, wait a minute. This thing isn't bad. It's hard. Rocks are hard. It's hard, but it's not bad. You see, her paralysis is a terrible rock. It takes, people that come in to help, you know, several hours to prepare her for the day, as you can imagine. But then she goes to her office, or she goes to speak, or she goes to write. Listen, and that's where you see the breadth and the depth of her resulting ministry to others. I mean, to save people and to lost people. And the breadth and the depth of her resulting ministry to others is the sweetest honey imaginable. And could not

have come forth in her life without that rock. Now, that's her testimony. I put it in a different way. She's written books. You can certainly read her books. She's recorded messages. You can certainly listen to what she has to say. But when she realized that paralysis became a platform to glorify God and to work for Him, her influence has gone into literally the hundreds of thousands of people, if not millions of people. And that never would have happened without the rock, the hard rock of paralysis in her life. And I'll tell you, she's had that for decades. And that rock didn't change. You know why? It's like we said in the first place. It's an unyielding substance. Nothing was going to change it. But the unexpected provision is the wonderful honey of her ministry that has come forth out of that rock. And she'll tell you now, that honey is so sweet that if it weren't for that rock, I wouldn't have this honey and I wouldn't trade that rock. You see? It's an unexpected provision. So you want to keep that in mind. Rocks are hard, but the provision is sweet. Now, there's another truth about this honey out of the rock. Though the rock is an unyielding substance and is hard and difficult, the honey is an unexpected provision and it's very sweet. So listen, listen. The third truth is this. Notice the unusual principle. The unusual principle. Listen, if you will quit fighting God over your rock, God will turn that bad situation around for good. Perhaps you're facing paralysis. Perhaps you're facing having gone through a divorce. Perhaps you're facing a business failure. Perhaps you're facing a wayward child. Perhaps you're facing a medical difficulty, a terminal illness, a disability, or any number of other rocks that come in your life. Perhaps a calamity in your reputation that's really not so, but it's there. You say, I have to fight for this thing. I've got to get this rock out of my life. It's like walking with a pebble in your shoe. I got to get this thing out of here. It's not going to go away. Not some of them. But just listen, if you will quit fighting God over this, God will turn that bad situation around for good. Listen, with promises like Romans 8:28, we know that all things work together for good to them that love God, to them who are the called according to His purpose. With a promise like that, you know that God is working in all things. If all things work together for good, then you have to know that God is working in all things. That's why we are to give thanks for all things, and in everything give thanks. You say, how come? Because God sometimes has to bring something bad to bring forth something good. Calvary was tough. That was hard on God. It was hard on Jesus. But boy, the result has been good. Perhaps you're the caretaker for somebody that has a terrible illness. Perhaps for somebody that has Parkinson's. And that's a rock, that's become a rock in your life. And you're like, boy, I wish I could change this. Quit trying to change it. Look for the honey. You say, but I don't want to. I'm upset about it. I understand. But you have to remember, it's God who brought the rock. So quit fighting the rock. Because when you fight the rock, you're fighting God. Quit fighting the rock and listen, start looking for the honey. That rock was right there with Israel when they were in the wilderness. They had never even thought to consider that water would come forth from that rock till God showed it to them. And God has to show you the honey that's in that rock. But it's going to be hard to see it if you're mad at God over what you're dealing with.

But then the honey is there, and it's also there for you. You said, Ben, this is a hard principle. It is. Rocks are hard things. I'll grant you that. Terribly hard things and sometimes terribly painful things. And they're not going to yield. But the honey is there. And the principle is, if you will look for the honey, if you'll talk to God about the honey, if you'll draw close to the Lord, it'll come forth. You see, the death of Lazarus, you remember Lazarus. Lazarus had a sister named Mary and a sister named Martha. You read about them in the Gospel of John. And

And you also read about them in Luke. You know, Mary is the one that sat at the feet of Jesus, and Martha is the one that got upset that she was sitting at the feet of Jesus because she wouldn't come and help Martha in the kitchen. Jesus was like, who needs to heat? The bread of life is here. What are you worrying about? All right, that Lazarus, Mary and Martha's brother, got sick, and Mary and Martha sent word to Jesus Christ, who wasn't there, to let him know that Lazarus was sick. And Jesus didn't come. He waited. And he waited so long that by the time he did show up at Mary and Martha's house, Lazarus had been dead 4 days. So you have a period of time that elapses where Lazarus is so sick he needs to be healed by the Lord Jesus Christ, and he could have been healed by the Lord Jesus Christ. But he wasn't, because Jesus didn't heal him. On purpose, he didn't heal him. And then Lazarus was put behind a rock. He was put in a cave. He was buried. And when Jesus shows up and Martha presents herself to him, she's upset. If you'd been here, my brother had not died. And the Lord said he would rise again. She said, I know, he'll rise again at the last day. The Lord was going to show her something better than that. He said, I'm the resurrection and the life. He that believeth in me, though he be dead, yet shall he live. And he that liveth and believeth in me shall never die. That's what he told her. And she went away and got Mary. Mary came and said, if thou had been here, my brother had not died. She wept. Jesus wept. They went to the tomb. And Jesus cried out, Lazarus, come forth. Boy, I'm going to tell you, some honey came out of that rock. The death of Lazarus rocked Mary and Martha. But from his death came the honey of his resurrection. From his death came the honey of his testimony. I mean, in John chapter 12, in verses 10 and 11, listen to this. John chapter 12, verses 10 and 11, the chief priests consulted that they might put Lazarus also to death. They were trying to kill Jesus. They said, we want to put Lazarus also to death. Why? Because that by the reason of him, many of the Jews went away and believed on Jesus. Lazarus didn't have that testimony. Not until he had gone through the rock. But once he'd gone behind that rock, once he'd gone through death and had resurrected, my goodness, he had a testimony. Honey came from the rock. You see? That was a tragic event in Mary's life. That was a tragic event in Martha's life. But in just 4 days, God changed everything around. Oh my, we have to be very careful when we get upset about something hard coming in our lives. We need to settle down and realize there's liable to be some honey here. I'll tell you, when we consider the unusual principle, consider this. Paul's imprisonment could have rocked his ministry. I mean, he was warned. I think the count in Acts is five times. But anyway, everywhere he goes, he's told, if you go to Jerusalem, you're going to get locked up. And he knew it. As a matter of fact, the testimony was so clear that in Acts chapter 21, verse 4, when they were in Tyre, there were certain disciples there. They tarried for 7 days. And those disciples said to Paul, listen, through the Spirit, that he should not go up to Jerusalem. In other words, the Spirit of God, he said, you know, you're going to be bound. But he said, and the Spirit of God is the one that told him, don't go up to Jerusalem. You shouldn't go. And he went anyway. And he got put in prison, and he was in there for a long time. And Paul's imprisonment could have rocked his ministry. That could have been the end of it right there. But it wasn't. Because God, considering that rock, said, I'm going to bring some honey out of this thing. And he did. Instead of Paul's imprisonment rocking his ministry, the Lord God brought forth the honey of his prison epistles. Have you read those? Listen, if Paul hadn't been locked up and taken the time while he was there

0: to request for the parchments from Timothy and then write down, or have others through dictation write down for him those words, we wouldn't have those epistles today. Oh, and I'm telling you, the honey of those prison epistles is wonderful. I'll tell you some other honey that came out of that rock. The souls saved in Caesar's household. Have you ever read Philippians chapter 4? In Philippians chapter 4, we read this. Paul is giving his salutation. He's signing out. And he says in Philippians 4:21, salute every saint in Christ Jesus. The brethren which are with me greet you. Watch it. Verse 22. All the saints salute you, chiefly they that are of Caesar's household. Paul appealed to Caesar in his imprisonment because, you know, the Jews were determined they were going to kill him. And so he had to take that awful long trip up to Italy, and he finally got to Rome. And while he was there, you know what he did? He led some people to Jesus Christ. And some of those he led to Jesus Christ, were they of Caesar's household? How likely do you suppose it would have been that Paul would have had an open door to Caesar's household if it hadn't been for God bringing forth honey out of that rock? Paul's imprisonment could have rocked his ministry, but for the honey of his prison epistles, but for the honey of the soul saved in Caesar's household, and but for the honey of one more thing, the resulting fearless, bold preaching of the brethren. Look again in Philippians, but this time in chapter 1. In Philippians chapter 1, look at verse 14. Many of the brethren in the Lord waxing confident by my bonds. So Paul's saying, I'm locked up. He says in verse 13, my bonds in Christ are manifest in all the palace and in all other places. So he is witnessing, and God is using his bondage to let everybody know about the Lord Jesus Christ. And many of the brethren in the Lord waxing confident but by bonds are much more bold to speak the word without fear. Paul's imprisonment yielded the honey of the fearless, bold preaching of the brethren. It really stirred them up. As a matter of fact, there were some guys that were being contentious, and they were preaching Christ too, but not sincerely. And you know what Paul said? I'm happy about that, because Christ is being preached. Now, none of that would have happened if it hadn't been for that honey that came out of that rock. And none of that would have happened if it hadn't been for that rock. And let me tell you something. That particular rock in Paul's life was his own doing. Do you understand? He went knowing that he was going to be bound in prison. And he went anyway. He went knowing that the Spirit of God told him he shouldn't go. And he went anyway. Sometimes the rock in your life is the result of your own doing, and now you're thinking in frustration, because I did something to bring this upon myself. There's no way that God can bring forth a blessing. There's no way that God can bring forth honey out of this rock. But that's not true. Thank God it's not true. The Lord surely can and surely will bring honey out of that rock if that rock contains that honey. And if you will not fight God or others about how you got into that situation with that rock in the first place. Now listen, if you live a full life, you're going to hit a rock in your life, at least one. In reality, more than one, many. You're going to hit a rock in your life. And you know what you're supposed to do when you hit a rock in your life? You are supposed to keep on going. Why? Because that rock is not meant to stop you. That's not what it's there for. It is not an obstacle. It is there to bless you, but it has to stop you in order to receive the blessing. You see, if it hadn't been for the rock, you would have walked right on by, but it comes there and it slows you down. It makes you consider that rock, and it makes you consider the God of that rock. And when you do, God has provided honey for you in that rock. And it's important to realize this. That honey cannot come forth by any other means than by the rock which contains it. You see, in the world, there's honey in that hive. You just go over there and let those bees make that honey. You reach over there and get it. But in the Christian life, oftentimes you'll find that honey in the rock. Mm-mm. I pray today that the Lord has really encouraged you. If you're dealing with a rock in your life, really encouraged you to quit fighting against that rock, because it's not going to yield. And God won't let it yield. And that instead of looking at that rock, you start looking at the unexpected provision of the honey that's in it, and the God who provides that honey in it. And then apply this unusual principle in your life, and let that honey accomplish in your life exactly what God wants to do with it. And may God bless you when you do. Amen.
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1: With the media attention focused on Israel and the people of the Gaza Strip, hope for a peaceful solution to the Middle East situation seems almost hopeless. Yet the ancient prophets told us thousands of years ago how everything will turn out. Stay tuned as we talk about Bible prophecy today, right here on Messianic Perspectives. Shalom, and welcome to Messianic Perspectives, a daily program where we look into the scriptures from a distinctive first century Jewish point of view. This is Liz Aiello. Today, Dr. Gary Hedrick is talking about Bible prophecy. His subject is Egypt and the Arab Nations in Prophecy. Here on Messianic Perspectives, we usually focus on prophecy as it relates to Israel. But today, we'll be looking at the future of the Middle East from the viewpoint of the Arab nations. Because, believe it or not, Israel is not the only nation in the Middle East that God has a plan for. I'll be back a little later with information about a special offer, so have your pencil and paper ready. And now, with today's installment, here's Gary.
2: Thank you, and welcome, listening friend, to this edition of the program. It's good to have you with us today as we continue this series of studies dealing with Egypt and the Arab nations in prophecy. And on the last program, we were talking about the relationship between the Jews and the Arabs. We saw that they are cousins. The Jews are the descendants of Abraham through his son Isaac, and the Arabs are the descendants of Abraham through his other son Ishmael. But when you trace the origins of the Jewish and Arab nations, it takes you back to Genesis chapter 12. We're going to turn there today because in the first three verses you have the origin of the Jewish nation, because that

That's where God said to Abraham, "Get thee out of thy country, and from thy kindred, and from thy father's house, unto a land that I will show thee." Verse 2, "And I will make of thee a great nation, and I will bless thee, and make thy name great, and thou shalt be a blessing." Verse 3, "And I will bless them that bless thee, and curse him that curseth thee, and in thee shall all the nations of the earth be blessed." Now, we said a couple of programs ago that certain numbers have a special significance in Scripture. We said, for example, the numbers 7 and 10 signify perfection and completion in Scripture. And here again, we see the number 7 because the Abrahamic covenant is a sevenfold promise. Notice what he says. Number 1, "I will make of thee a great nation." Number 2, "I will bless you." Number 3, "I will make your name great, Abraham." Number 4, "You will be a blessing." Number 5, "I will bless those who bless you." Number 6, "I will curse him who curses you." And number 7, "All people on earth will be blessed through you." And of course, that Abrahamic covenant became the basis for all of God's promises to Israel and to the world. And as God amplifies that promise in later chapters, like chapter 15, chapter 17, for example, you begin to see that God selected Abraham to establish a nation through whom he could bless the world. That was Israel. He would use Israel to give the Bible to the world. He would use her to give the Messiah to the world. He would use her as the pivotal point of his plan for the ages, and she would be his timepiece for the world. Israel is the clock we must keep our eyes on if we want to know what time it is on God's prophetic calendar. And listen, the clock always stops ticking when Israel is out of the land. But in 1948, it started again. The prophetic clock is ticking again as we approach the end of this age. So in chapter 12 of Genesis, we have the origin of the Jewish nation. That's verses 1, 2, and 3. And then we also have the origin of the Arab nations in verses 10 through 20. And I'm not going to have time to read all this, but it's where there was a famine in Canaan after Abraham got there. Verse 10 says, "And there was a famine in the land, and Abram went down into Egypt to sojourn there, for the famine was grievous in the land," it says. Now, God had promised to bless Abraham where he was. But instead of staying in Canaan and trusting the Lord to meet his needs, he pulled up stakes and went down to Egypt. Let me give you a principle here. It's very simple, and it goes like this. Where God guides, he always provides. Did you get that? Let me say it again. Where God guides, he always provides. Remember that. When you and I obey God and follow his leading, he is honor-bound. Listen, he is absolutely committed to taking care of us and to providing for our needs. God would never lead Abraham to Canaan only to let him starve there. That's not the way God operates, because where God guides, he always provides. And don't get me wrong, Abraham was a great man of faith. He's listed in Hebrews chapter 11 along with that roster of the great heroes of faith. And it took a tremendous amount of faith for Abraham to leave Ur of the Chaldees in Genesis chapter 12, verse 1, without even knowing where he was going. He was a great man. But when the famine hit, he lapsed into unbelief. Do you have periods when you lapse into unbelief occasionally? Maybe God has led you to step out in obedience to do something for him, to exercise your faith, and you can be going along just fine, and then one day you start feeling like Peter, who was walking along on the water, and he looked around and saw the wind and the waves, and suddenly he was impressed with the impossibility of what he was doing. I'm walking on water. This can't be done. And when he lapsed into unbelief, he started sinking. Have you ever had that experience? I have. You see, that's the litmus test of faith. When the going gets tough and the wind is blowing and the waves are billowing all around you, can you keep on trusting God? Can you keep on trusting God in spite of what your emotions tell you, in spite of what your circumstances seem to indicate, in spite of what others are saying? Let me tell you what I believe.
I believe that if Abraham had planted himself there in the Promised Land,

0: and dug in, and when that famine hit, if he would have said, Lord, I know you led me here. I trusted you, and I obeyed you. I left everything that was precious and dear to me back there in Ur of the Chaldees, and I followed you here to Canaan. Now, Lord, there's a famine, and I have a lot of people who depend on me. I have livestock who need feed, hundreds of farmhands and family members who need food and who need to be taken care of, and Lord, we're just going to trust you. If you want us to starve, we'll starve. But make no mistake about it, no matter what happens, we are not budging from this land. You promised it to us, Lord, and we are possessing it by faith. My friend, you talk about something that activates the power of God. That's it. When God finds someone who's willing to trust him unconditionally, unequivocally, unreservedly, a man who says, Lord, I'm standing on your promise, sink or swim, eat or starve, no matter what, my friend, that will unleash the power of Almighty God in a way that few people have ever seen. Wasn't it Billy Sunday who said you could tie a rope to the promise of God, tie a corn cob on the other end, grab hold of it, swing out over hell, and spit in the devil's eye? Listen to me, my friend. I believe that if Abraham had stood on the promise of Almighty God, God would have provided for him in the most incredible and miraculous way. After all, it was just a few hundred years later, in the time of Moses, God led the Israelites through a desert wilderness for 40 years and provided their needs down to the smallest detail. Their shoes didn't wear out. They had manna to eat every morning. They got water out of a rock. He took care of them. And there were several million of them by that time, so he could have done it for Abraham when there were only a few hundred of them. But instead of standing his ground and trusting God, Abraham left Canaan and went down to Egypt. Now that was a temptation, because in those days Egypt was the breadbasket of the entire world. Egypt almost always had good crops, because it had a dependable water source, the Nile River. They weren't always at the mercy of the rains, like other countries in the Middle East. So it was a temptation, and Abraham went for it. And that trip to Egypt is the origin of the Arab nations, because it was while Abraham and Sarah were in Egypt that they acquired an Egyptian handmaiden named Hagar. And then in Genesis chapter 16, after they returned to Canaan, Sarah remembered that God had promised them a son. He was to be the son of promise, the one through whom all those promises would be fulfilled. You know the story. Sarah gave Abraham her handmaiden, Hagar, and he had a son by her, and the son's name was Ishmael. And Ishmael is the progenitor of most of the Arab people we have today. And I say most because some of the Arabs trace their ancestry back to the six sons of Abraham who were born to him not by Hagar, but by his other wife, Keturah. We'll talk about that a little later in this study. And then there are still other Arabs who come from Esau, Jacob's twin brother. But most Arabs come from Ishmael, whose father was a Hebrew, Abraham, and whose mother was an Egyptian, Hagar. His father was Semitic, and his mother was Hamitic. One was a descendant of Shem, and the other was a descendant of Ham. And then Ishmael himself took an Egyptian wife in Genesis chapter 21, and he became the father of 12 tribes, just like Jacob or Israel became the father of 12 tribes. Ishmael became the father of 12 tribes. And the 12 tribes descended from Ishmael formed the nucleus of what we call today the Arab nations. They are a mixture of Semitic and Egyptian blood, which means the Jews and the Arabs are cousins. This great conflict in the Middle East is a family fight. And do you know what? People today are talking about finding a solution to the Middle East problem, finding an answer to the Middle East conflict, that conflict between the Arabs and the Jews that goes on and on and on and on, and nobody seems to be able to solve it. But do you know what? There's only one answer. And that's Yeshua HaMashiach, Jesus the Messiah. It's in Jesus Christ, listen, it's in Jesus Christ that the middle wall of partition is broken down and Jews and Arabs become one in Christ. Oh, I wish you could visit Israel and see our congregations where Jews and Arabs who are believers in Jesus all worship together. They sing together. They love each other. They fellowship together. Well, we'll continue with this next time. See you then.
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This is Liz Aiello. 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
4: One sat alone beside the highway, begging. His eyes were blind, the light he could not see.

will be a knowing of where it's a-going. And if you had that much sense, you'd be a lot happier right now. I'll guarantee you that. What are you doing? Turn over to the book of Ecclesiastes, will you? Job, Psalms, Proverbs, Ecclesiastes. I think we'll come to the heart of the message right now. This fellow said it's the wisest man ever lived, of course, except Jesus. But he said, vanity, all is vanity. You know, I used to wonder why he said that. And of course, I found out. He had 999 wives too many. That's right. Can you imagine one man having 1,000 wives? No wonder he hollered vanity. I know he had to buy 1,000 vanity benches. And he ought not to have but one. Amen? Now, I'm not just trying to be funny, brother. I tell you, when you step out of the will of God and out of the Word of God, you're in trouble. But God gave him some great wisdom, and I like this verse. Found over in the 3rd chapter of Ecclesiastes. And this is where we can camp. We can pitch our tent, drive our stakes deep into this Word of God right here. I know that whatsoever God doeth, it shall be forever. Amen. That's the reason I'm going to be tied on to the Lord. Amen. I don't want people plowing under what I've been doing. I don't want them to have to burn my wood, hay, and stubble. I want some gold and silver and precious stone mint, don't you? Let me ask you this. What are you doing really in life that'll stand the fire test? Just what are you doing? You say, well, I'm feeding my family. Well, hello, infidel.

Well, I contribute to my church. Well, the devil's crowd does that. Well, I do. Now, listen, what are you doing that'll last for eternity? You'd say, well, what could I do? Well, I'd be glad to tell you. You can win souls, and that'll last forever. It's the only thing I know, Brother Clayton, that the church can do that'll last forever. You have a lovely building here, and I like it. I like preaching this building, but this building not here for long. This old building will crumble to dust one of these days. All these pews that are so nice that you're sitting on, these carpets up and down these aisles and up here on the platform, long be gone. But I tell you one thing, every precious soul that knelt in those old altars down there and got saved. Brother, when eternity's getting old, if it ever could, see, they'll still be shouting all over the hills of glory. I know that whatsoever the Lord doeth, it shall be forever. And there's something God did for me. He saved me, and I've got a forever salvation. And it'll never play out. As long as everlasting life lasts, and as long as eternal is so, and as long as I'm sealed up by the blessed Holy Spirit, I've got something permanent in my soul. That's shouting ground for every Christian on the face of the earth today. When I see my civilization crumble, when I see our social structures vanish, when I see our colleges fold up in sin and soak in every college campus in blood of little old boys and girls that commit suicide and live like the devil until they don't want to live anymore. The devil didn't come to give life. He came to bring death. Jesus said, I came that you might have life and that you might have it more abundantly. Oh, when people go off to college and can't find the answer in Christ, they don't want to live any longer. Because they've looked on college and professors and the doctors of philosophy and psychology and the doctors of religion and all that kind of stuff. They thought they've got all the answers and get off to college and find they're the most stupid people on the face of the earth spiritually and don't know the Lord. Those little old stumbling, blind students walk over to the dormitory and take a load of dope and wind it all up. Or cut their wrists or shoot their brains out. Why? They went to the wrong place. Wish the Lord would lead me tonight to preach on where's God. Look to me like, isn't it strange that he's everywhere and nobody can find him? Just that people can't seem to find the Lord. Brother, I tell you, when Elisha said, where's God? The Lord said, present, on time. Use that mantle and bust that water with it. Boom! He hit that water and she separated and he said, glory be to God. Elijah's God didn't go home. I think he looked back and waved at old brother Elijah, and Elijah probably sitting on a cloud up there and said, go to it, son. Amen. Brother, he said, I want a double portion. And the mantle fell on him. And he did something. Yes, he did. While that bunch of little prophets is over at the school studying psychology and philosophy, he's up there sweetening up the water. While he's discussing poor old country boy having an emotional upset because he said he saw Elijah beating him through the clouds. That's what he saw too, wasn't it? Glory be to God. Brother Elisha got anointed and had the power of God on him. And he was able to do something for a whole city. Yes, in the face of great opposition. Listen, looks to me like everybody in that city to welcome him. They had bitter water up there. You get bitter water, that's terrible. People got to have some water. And he got up there and he said, oh, my. He said, this water's bad. And he told them what to bring, and they brought it, and he sweetened up the water. You know what they told him in response? Go up, baldy! Called him, I guess he's a bald-headed preacher. Said, go up, baldy! I think they're trying to get rid of him. I think he told him I saw Elijah going up and after he got to preaching to them, the double portion of the power fell on him. I think they said, we wish you'd go up too. Oh, I tell you, sometimes a little old preacher has a hard time when you get to preaching the truth, you know, and the world don't want it. He said, my, that shocked me. Oh, not to shock you. Go back and read your Bible. You'll be in touch with that. Houston doesn't want the gospel. I pastored here 28 years ago. There's a lot hungry for the Lord then, and I could get a bigger crowd then than I can get now. Our church was loaded every Sunday and Wednesday night and Sunday night. The balcony was bulging, and the thing was packed, and you know good and well I'm telling the truth. Drive down the street with the PA system hollering, revival breaking up! And they'd come running like chickens when you call them with a sack full of corn. Now then, you can announce on the radio. You can put it in the newspaper and pull old dead Houstonian just drag right on down to hell and don't care. That's where most of them are. I'm not complaining. I'm simply saying you're so fortunate today that you have enough love of Jesus to fill this house and to get a blessing like this. I tell you, I tell our girls, I told

0: boys. Last night I said, this is a chance of a lifetime. Think of the boys in trouble, and they'll never have an opportunity to live in the kind of home we got out there. Never will. They'll go through life and never know the warmth of a Christian daddy. Never will. Or the love of a real godly mother. And yet all of our kids in all of our homes know what it is. Now then, what did he say? And I must close. I know that whatsoever God doeth, it shall be forever. Nothing can be put to it, nor anything taken from it, and God doeth it, that men may fear before him. Would you let me give you something that's always been sweet? And I guess I've given a half a dozen times in my ministry. 'Twas battered and scarred, and the auctioneer thought it scarcely worth its while. I think in particular some of these precious girls, some of your people came. They were in the altar last night. The daddy said, Brother Wolff, this is my last hope right here. Brought a lovely girl who was singing in a special ensemble a while ago. Said, this is it. If this doesn't work, Brother Wolff, I'm through. We've tried everything. She was in a home here, $125 a month. And the psychologists and psychiatrists came from the University of Houston and the colleges. And they tried to lecture them and tell them to just go ahead and give vent to everything. Pull hair, scratch, fight, carry on, do anything. And had to pay all expenses besides $125 a month. Said, Brother Wolff, she didn't want that. And now then, I'm bringing her to you. And I'll say this, that precious little girl, beautiful little girl, she didn't like what we had either. I mean, she made her little plans to pull out. And Brother Raymond, who has a way of look like knowing when they're about to pull out, pulled up. And about 4 o'clock in the morning, he said, where are y'all going? And I think they wished that he said, we're just going back to bed. But they had a real firm meeting. God began to deal. And the little girl came that night and fell on her knees in the altar. And then thanked me after she got through praying. And last night, it was some beautiful sight to see mother and daddy in each other's arms with a daughter here at the front. The little girl ran in to something that she'd been needing a long time. She needed a savior. Let me finish reading this. 'Twas battered and scarred, and the auctioneer thought it scarcely worth its while. Waste much time on the old violin. But he held it up with a smile. What am I bidding, good folks? He cried. Who'll start bidding for me? $1? $1? Then who'll make it $2? $2? And who'll make it $3? $3 once. $3 twice. Go ahead for $3. But no. From the room far back, the gray-haired man came forward and picked up the bow. Then wiping the dust from the old violin, tightening up all the strings, he played a melody pure and sweet as an angel sings. The music ceased, and the auctioneer, with a voice that was quiet and low, said, what am I bidding for the old violin? And he held it up with its bow. $1,000? Who'll make it $2? $2,000? Who'll make it $3? $3,000 once, $3,000 twice, and going, and gone, said he. The people cheered, but some of them cried, we do not quite understand. What change is worth? The man replied, the touch of the master's hand. Many a man and little girl, with life out of tune, battered and torn with sin, is auctioned cheap to a thoughtless crowd, much like that old violin. A mess of pottage, a glass of wine, a game, and they travel on. They're going once, going twice, going and almost gone. But the master comes, and the foolish crowd never can quite understand the worth of a soul and the change that's wrought by the touch of the dear master's hand. Have you ever had that transforming touch? Girls, have you been living loose in the world, wondering why you're so miserable at night? When you're through with your laughing and your fun and all your partying, you're wondering why you didn't find it. You'll never find it until you come to Christ. Let's bow our heads as we pray.
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8: I was so tight with the Lord. I would ask him things like, okay, you have to tell me what to do, what to study, what career to go for. And when I was a senior in high school, he told me to study social work. And I audibly laughed at the Lord, fortunately.
9: What are you talking about, Lord?
8: Are you sure, God? I'm a conservative. I'm an introvert. Like, this is maybe not the best fit for me. Everything I knew about social work, I didn't know if it was a good fit for me. He said, just go take an intro to class. Just try it and let's see. And so as soon as I took the first introduction class, I'm like, oh, you're right, God. This is where I need to be. I'm helping people right where they're at, not change their environment. I'm not changing the person, helping them meet the Lord right where they're at. That is social work.
4: 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This program is dedicated to giving women a voice, a space to share their stories of faith, resilience, and how the Lord carried them through life's most challenging moments, empowering them to rise above their circumstances. My prayer is that today's conversation encourages your heart and fills you with hope for your own journey. Hi, I'm Leanna Wilson, your host, and you're listening to Voices of a Woman. My guest today has been a counselor for 26 years, working for nonprofits, churches, and in private practice. She and her husband, Jay, are founding pastors of Legacy Church of New Braunfels, where they have served for the past 19 years. They live in New Braunfels with their three children. She enjoys gardening and reading. She's a licensed biblical counselor, specializing in life adjustments, relationships, anxiety and depression, trauma and abuse, grief counseling, and addictive behavior, all designed to equip and empower you to encounter healing, wholeness, and peace. Welcome my guest today, Kelly Moeller.
8: Thank you. Glad to be here.
4: Well, thank you for coming. We've only met each other not too long ago at Hope Fest.
8: Yes.
4: In Aransas Pass. Know your mom.
8: Yes.
4: Really well, just through Vacation Bible School and things like that my son was involved with. And I had the privilege of meeting you.
8: Yes.
4: And thank you so much.
8: So glad to be here.
4: I am glad you came. So Kelly, let's kind of go back. I always like to get history. Where were you raised? What was kind of going on in those early years?
8: Yes. Yes. Well, I was born just down the street at Spawn.
9: Wonderful.
8: And I started out in Aransas Pass, but we moved to San Antonio when I was a teenager, early teens, and grew up in San Antonio most through high school, and have been in New Braunfels ever since we've been married.
9: So you love New Braunfels area. It's beautiful,
8: it.
9: Isn't
8: yes,
9: it?
8: Yes, it is. Yes.
9: And I thank you. I mean, you drove all the way down here to Corpus to do the interview, and I appreciate that. That's amazing. Would you say you were raised in a pretty good, solid home, Christian home?
8: Yes, yeah. My parents would always have said they were Christians, and I think they officially got saved when I was in third grade.
9: Okay.
8: You know, I think a lot of people, they believe they're Christian because they know about God. When you have those moments where you say, this is the marker, this is the line in the sand for me, I am surrendering to Jesus. Not everybody remembers that day or that time, but for me, I remember that. I was in third grade, and that was when our whole family, through a vacation Bible school, said, this is what we're going to do. This is how we're going to live our lives. And so from then on, we started going to church. And
9: so was that a pretty defining moment for you?
8: It was. And that's where I learned about salvation. I started learning about the Word of God and Scripture, memorizing Scripture. And I learned about the permanence of salvation, how once you're saved forever. So you don't have to keep getting saved again and again, and how God's mercies are forever. He covers us from now, and he doesn't just cover what has been done to us or what we have done in the past, but everything that's going to happen to us from here to heaven.
9: Amen. Were you committed to the Lord at that moment, or what was your journey like?
8: Yeah. I think with a lot of people who get saved at a young age, they might relate to this, but a lot of people, our biggest testimony is what happens after we become Christians. Because the moment you commit to surrendering your life to the Lord and you truly say, I am going to live my life for Jesus, it doesn't matter who's going with you in that leg of the journey. If you're going alone, if you're going with your community, you're going full on everything you have for Jesus. Mm-hmm. And I think that's the way I've kind of lived my life. There's times I've gone to church by myself. There's times I've gone with family. There's times I've gone with community or built a community. I think that's a part of everyone's journey, is if you follow the Lord long enough, you're going to have many testimonies.
9: Sure, sure. So were you committing your life to the Lord? Did you get saved as well when you were in third grade?
8: I did, yes.
9: Okay,
8: yeah.
9: So what was that? I mean, what was that like after that?
8: Well, just really exploring the Bible and digging in and getting excited to learn about the things of God. And so from a young age, I think one of the greatest gifts my parents gave me was encouraging me to memorize Scripture early on, to hide God's Word in my heart. Because when everything else in the world goes wrong, you can always go back to the Word of God. And that became my counsel throughout my life. And I think that's a real gift, to have the Word of God in your heart to counsel you, no matter where you're at, no matter what people would say is wisdom. The ultimate counselor is the Holy Spirit.
9: So were there any struggles that you had when you were young going into your teenage years? I remember walking to the front when I was young,
8: sure.
9: But then I just struggled, you know, but I didn't have that relationship with the Lord. We had a lot of volatile things in our family, home life, that I think attributed to some of that. So you didn't have that, but were you struggling with any things in your early teenage years or even into a young adult?
8: I think some of the things that I struggled with early on weren't necessarily sin issues, but they were just life issues. Just lost all of my grandparents very young age, fourth grade, fifth grade, sixth grade.
9: Oh, wow.
8: So by the time I was in sixth grade, I didn't have grandparents in my life. And so as I talk to my kids who are now in their teens and young adult years, I get to tell them, wow, you have a real gift to have your grandparents living in Aransas Pass and Port Aransas and nearby, and getting to have a relationship with your family, because that's not something I really had growing up. So really, it was the older women in my church who became almost pseudo grandmas for me, who would speak into my life and talk to me about the things and would really process things together. They became mother figures to me. So that was a wonderful thing. So my church family became a second family to me early on, to the point where in high school I was the one leading Bible studies on campus and things like that. It definitely filtered my life choices of who to marry, you know, because faith was not just a component, it was essential, right? It filtered what career to choose and where to live and all the things, because if I wanted to do something, it had to be what God was telling me to do. do, not what I was choosing to do. And that sure worked in my favor.
9: So y'all lived in Aransas Pass. Mm-hmm. Did y'all move? I know your mama said y'all moved elsewhere. Where did you end up graduating high school?
8: Smithson Valley High School in Spring Branch, Texas.
9: Okay.
8: The Spring Branch north of San Antonio. There's a Spring Branch near Houston, too.
9: Oh, that's right. Yes, there is. Okay.
8: Yeah,
9: uh-huh.
8: Yes,
9: so did you end up, did you go to college right away? Or what was those decisions? Well, what made you decide to go into college and what career to choose?
8: Yeah, so because I was so tight with the Lord, I would ask him things like, okay, you have to tell me what to do, what study, what career to go for. And when I was a senior in high school, he told me to study social work. And I audibly laughed at the Lord, unfortunately.
9: What are you talking about, Lord?
8: Are you sure, God? I'm a conservative. I'm an introvert. Like, this is maybe not the best fit for me. Everything I knew about social work, I didn't know if it was a good fit for me. He said, just go take an intro to class. Just try it and let's see. And so as soon as I took the first introduction class, I'm like, oh, you're right, God. This is where I need to be. I'm helping people right where they're at, not change their environment. I'm not changing the person, helping them meet the Lord right where they're at. That is social work. And so I've had the privilege since I was young age of 22. I started counseling people and was given a role in my church as a lay counselor and helping other counselors and becoming a school social worker early on. And the Lord transitioned that, where even though I was counseling at a young age, what I was giving away, the Lord was giving more to me. It's almost like parenting. When you parent your kids, it forces you to reparent yourself and grow up yourself.
9: Sure, yes.
8: And so it forced me to take the Lord as my counselor because I can't give away what I don't have. And as a 22-year-old, who knows?
9: Right. As 22, you're like, oh, okay, what do I have?
8: So the way I began counseling was really, okay, God, what's the next thing you're saying? Let's say that. And so that became the theme of early ministry and early career of how to release his love every time I encountered somebody. How do I release his grace for their life? And so that really became a way to partner with the Lord and to do something that became a career also. So
9: well,
8: that was a blessing.
9: You talked about you meeting people's needs right where they're at. That's what Jesus did, right?
8: Yes.
9: He went into their homes. He went into their lives to meet that need right where it was at. And that's just the heart of God.
8: Yeah.
9: Right, to go in and meet those needs. And so as you have continued in this, you know, this pathway, I mean, you're a young adult. Did you marry right away? Or I mean, or what happened?
8: Yes. Well, I married, Jay and I got married at 21. We were a little
9: young.
8: Yes.
9: little babies.
8: Little young, yeah. But actually, it was perfect timing because the Lord told us to get married at that time. It was one of those things. We met in high school, but he was a nominal Christian at the time. And I said, well, I would love to date you. You're a great guy, but you really need to get straight
9: get
8: with Jesus first.
9: Get your act together, buddy.
8: Yes. So when he went to A&M, he really got saved at a ministry called Breakaway. He just started devouring the Word of God. And I just watched his faith flourish. I said, that's something I can partner with.
9: Mm-hmm.
8: And so as we grew over the next 2 years, just kind of watching how our faith grew together. And before we got married, we found a church before we found anything, before we decided where we were going to live or what jobs we were going to do. Our first thing we said is we have to find a church together. I was raised Baptist and he was raised Catholic. And so we came together on a Bible church and we said, we can meet on the Word of God.
9: Yes.
8: We can start there and build from there and see what God wants to do in our life from there. And so we joined Community Bible Church in 1999. And
9: just a couple years ago.
8: Yeah, a few years ago. A few years ago, I told my kids, I'm so old, I got married last century, and they think it's hilarious, you know.
9: They're like, Mom, you were born in the
8: 1900s.
9: Yes,
8: yes,
9: I get that from
8: the
9: my
8: old days.
9: Teenage
8: oh,
9: son.
8: Yes, yes.
9: Do you feel old, Mom? No, I don't feel
8: old. I didn't
9: old.
8: Until we had that conversation.
9: Yeah, exactly.
8: But...
9: No. So what would you say, you're in counseling, right? Mm-hmm. You're married. What would you say the most impactful things from your childhood made you do what you're doing?
8: You know, I had very loving parents. I really had great parents and have great parents. And I'm grateful for them. They laid a good foundation. They had set a high standard of what to look for. And they made it very easy to make good choices for us. And so they guided us towards God. And I think that really helped. They prayed for us all the time. And that was one of those things I always knew I was loved. I always knew I was prayed for. Right. And I knew that's one of the blessings as a child growing up in a Christian family, to know every day of your life you were prayed for. What a gift to give our kids, to know there's never been a day of your life you weren't loved. And so that's a gift I hope to continue with my kids, and to continue that legacy of praying for them every day and knowing that there's not a day of your life you have not been loved. Mm-hmm. What a gift.
9: Yeah, it's beautiful. I mean, that is a gift that a lot of people, I'm sure, that you run into just through counseling, that they don't have that, to see that I have been loved and I can share that love to bring healing to others. Right. Kelly, you and your husband, you have three children. Y'all live in New Braunfels. How long have y'all lived in that area?
8: Since we were married in 1999.
9: Okay.
8: Yeah, we lived there. Jay's family was one of the founding families in the city of New Braunfels.
9: Wow, and impressive.
8: And one of the fun things about New Braunfels is it's one of the towns in Texas that was founded in the city charter. There are two churches in the city charter, a Protestant church and a Catholic church, and they're stationed on opposite sides of the courthouse. Because in Germany, you either had Protestant villages or you had Catholic villages, but they didn't really intermingle.
9: Mm-hmm.
8: So coming to the United States and starting this new town, they wanted to found it on churches coming together.
9: Love it.
8: And so that really became an ecumenical part of our community. So now the church that Jay and I are currently pastors of is the fourth church that his family has planted since the founding of that city.
9: That is incredible. So there's that history of planting the gospel.
8: Yes.
9: In a city and a founding city that his family helped to start. So y'all pastor a church called Legacy Church in New Braunfels. How did you guys get started in the ministry before you started Legacy Church?
8: Yes. Yeah. We were just volunteering at our church. And as we were volunteering, they started putting us in leadership roles and we started leading ministries and groups. We ran a single parent family ministry for a couple of years. We didn't have kids.
9: And we had it was easy to be a minister then,
8: our parents,
9: without kids.
8: Yes, exactly. Neither of our parents had been divorced. So we had no history with divorce. We had no history of parenting. And yet we found ourselves running a single parent ministry.
9: Wow.
8: Which it was such a beautiful time to learn how to pastor and just really help coordinate everything from how do we get this single mom moved and how do we help change this oil and how some of the hands and feet needs, and then how to the relational needs, how to manage dating and parenting and co-parenting and all those fun things. So it was a really sweet time to start that and run with lay counseling ministries and just different opportunities. The Lord just gave us such favor and opened doors so that when Jay graduated with his degree, he went back later. And when he graduated, the church said, it's time now for us to send you out.
9: Neat.
8: I think that's so critical in starting a church, is not to start out of division. I'm just going to leave and do things my way. I don't like the way pastor's doing something. I'm going to go run and do my own thing. I think that's dangerous.
9: Absolutely.
8: Because what starts in division continues in division.
9: You're right.
8: But we were a son and daughter of the house that was sent out.
9: Wonderful.
8: And I think that was such a gift, because now we can send out people that we raise up in our church and we can send them out. And that's, I think, a different mindset about how God meant for it to be. And we talk about that in the New Testament, how they were with them for these 13 years, and then the elders prayed and laid hands on them and sent them out.
9: Right. And I think that is really how the church is built.
8: I
9: talked to missionaries in India recently, and they were saying how they get these guys, they get saved, they get, you know, filled with the Spirit, they go through a couple of years of Bible school or in their church, they send them out to villages everywhere. They're like, we get them saved, we bring them in, we disciple them, disciple, send them out. That is the work of the ministry. That's work of the church. And we have a Western culture mindset of, well, we come in, and if you leave my church, we're that division. I love what you said, that I have said that for years. If you start something out of division, you can expect division, because that same spirit follows you wherever you go, and you're still going to have the same. It's the same thing. Same thing that happens there. So you were sent out, and did Legacy Church, was that something y'all started at that moment, or did that come about later?
8: It started as a multi-site campus. We were playing the senior pastor's videos from the week before, because technology just wasn't there at the time to live stream.
9: And DVDs,
8: absolutely. Plug and play from the week before. You know, technology eventually caught up, but at that point, we really needed a local body. And so they asked us to start preaching and taking on more than just facilitating Bible studies and things like that. And so we really, almost by default, grew from just a branch ministry to a church. Mm-hmm. And at that point, we separated and became our own 501c3 and all that fun stuff, and developed an elder board and just really learned a lot of things on the fly, which anybody who started a church or a ministry knows it's kind of how you do it. We need a website. Let's figure out how to build a website. Mm-hmm.
10: Who can volunteer for that?
8: Yes, we need a soundboard. Let's figure out how to run a soundboard, mm-hmm. that kind of things. I think Jay learned to play just about every instrument in the worship team just by necessity. And,
10: I'm a pastor and I'm singing and I'm a worship leader. Yes.
8: Uh-huh. And I'm on bass today. Yeah. And I'm on electric.

0: that kind of thing.
1: So what are some of the challenges that you guys have faced?
2: I think the hardest challenge, and many of your listeners who may be in ministry might identify with this, but the best thing about ministry and the hardest thing about ministry is the people, right?
1: Yeah.
2: The hardest thing is when you pour your life in people and your friends and you vacation together and you live life together, and then all of a sudden you're ghosted and they disappear and you don't know where they went and they won't return your call. And it's heartbreaking.
1: Yes.
2: Especially for our children, you know, who that was my best friend and they're gone and they won't call me back. And nobody knows why. That's heartbreaking, especially if you later hear they were saying stuff about you that wasn't kind or something like that. You know, oh, it's heartbreaking because I wish people would just come and have a conversation.
1: Yeah.
2: Right. And that is one of the things in our new members class we encourage people is if you've left a church, make sure you end well with your previous church. Have a conversation with them. Leave on a good note. And if you need to repent, repent. If they need to make something right or do something different, just have a conversation. So that way you're free to come into the new place without any hindrance from the past. So, and that I think is, you know, the hardest thing is when people leave without knowing why or where they went or something like that.
1: Communication.
2: Yes. Yeah. Yeah.
1: Well, that's hard in any relationship.
2: Yes.
1: It doesn't matter, right? A spouse, a child, whatever. If there's not communication there and you don't understand, like, what is going on.
2: Yeah.
1: You know, the enemy will always give any person an opportunity to be offended at anything. I love that John Bevere book, The Bait of Satan.
2: Yes.
1: Because he hammers that in. Like, get things right.
2: Right.
1: Really get things right. Make sure your heart is right. Communicate. I mean, that's all it is.
2: Yes.
1: And what does it say? Go to your brother. If there's a sin, go to your brother.
2: Have a conversation.
1: Let's talk about it. Now, what about pastoring? What has blessed you the most? Like, where you talked about the people.
2: Yeah, you know, I think most people who are in a church can identify with this. The idea of sitting in church on Sunday and looking around the room and going, wow, how did I get to be a part of such a great collection of people?
1: Mm.
2: These people are amazing, and I get to be a part of this? I hope every pastor feels that way about their church. There are just some amazing people, and the privilege of getting to walk with people and know their stories. And sometimes no one else in the room might know their story, but in my heart, I can cheer them on and be like, I know what they came through. I know what it means for that husband and wife to hold hands today. I know what it means for that person's adult child to come and visit church this Sunday when they haven't been in church in years. And I know we've prayed for that person and we're seeing them walk. They weren't walking last week, and here they are walking. And those are the stories that just bless my heart, seeing the miracles, seeing prayers answered, seeing people grow and come into their own. It's such a privilege. It's like, you know, when you see your kids walk, that's a highlight. But your spiritual kids, even more, I think. And when your kids and your spiritual kids are overlapping,
1: that's
2: seeing
1: even
2: our
1: better.
2: Kids preach their first sermon, seeing our kids lead worship for the first time, seeing our kids release their first prophetic words, all those kind of things are just, it's such a joy and a privilege to see people come into their own like that.
1: Proud mom moment.
2: Yes,
1: proud,
2: absolutely.
1: As well as just seeing you, even your spiritual children doing that, stepping up to the plate to do that. And, you know, I know that, and I've been in ministry for many years myself, and there are just so many, sometimes there's challenges that come along with that. Other than the people that can be challenging, what are some other things that are maybe challenge y'all the most?
2: I think expectations is a hard thing. I think when people judge, a lot of people look at their pastor and they say, oh, they must have a perfect life. And they're married. They have a roof over their head. They have food. They have all the things that I would want in life. And they might think that they don't have struggles. And pastors do too. It's important to pray for your pastor and to pray for those who minister to us.
1: Mm-hmm.
2: And I think when people have expectations that pastors are not human or that their kids have to look and act a certain way, I don't think that's healthy, right? So I give my kids permission when people come over to close their door. They don't have to have people in their room. If they want to bring toys out or they want to meet with people, they can meet in a common area. But that way they have their space and they can, you know, do their own thing and be their own person and not have to feel like they have to perform for the church. When people have expectations that they put on what we should do or what it should look like to be a pastor or pastor's wife, one of the first books I read when my husband went into ministry is I'm a Pastor's Wife, But I Don't Play Piano. Love that title.

0: Well, that's great.
1: And I think that sums it up. I'm not going to fit in everybody's box, mm-hmm. and I'm going to let somebody down. So becoming comfortable with disappointing others or teaching people how to treat you or setting the boundaries or all those things, I think that's necessary, but it's difficult.
2: Mm-hmm. Have you found points or times in life that there's maybe a little bit of loneliness because of being a pastor, pastor's wife,
1: Absolutely.
2: Or pastor's kids? I mean,
1: yeah.
2: Go into that.
1: Yeah, there are some things that no one but Jesus will know until we get to heaven, and that's okay. I can surrender that to him. But it's really important for people in ministry to have other friends in ministry. Some people, that is their seminary where they went, they have a network or a denominational affiliation. Being a Bible church and a non-denominational church, we didn't have an affiliation. So we found like-minded pastors up and down the I-35 corridor that we minister to, that we minister with, and we go to each other's churches, and some of their churches refer to me for counseling and that kind of thing, where we do these life exchanges. Mm-hmm. We do ministries with each of the churches, and we'll send people there and they'll send people to us and those kind of things. We can talk to them and have dinner together. One of the other churches in our region, we had their pastor come and do Jay and I's 25th wedding renewal.
2: Beautiful.
1: Just because, you know, when we get married at 21, you don't really know what you're doing. You kind of think you are. But going back at 25 years, you know, you really, at that point, I know what I'm doing and I still choose you, right?
2: Yeah.
1: And to
2: mm-hmm.
1: have one of our friends be able to say, walk us through that, I think that was wonderful, because who does the pastor's funeral?
2: True.
1: Who does, if the pastor's not available, who ministers to them? And it's almost like washing each other's feet.
2: Sure.
1: And so I think that's one of the things that you have to do as pastors, develop a network.
2: Community with each other.
1: Right.
2: Right.
1: Yeah.
2: Like-minded.
1: Yeah.
2: Like
1: yes.
2: you said, you have to, there's got to be that community.
1: Yes.
2: You don't always find that because there's this thing, competition. Well, you're going to take people from my church. It's like, I've always heard my pastor said, he's like, I'm the pastor, but these are Jesus' flock.
1: That's right.
2: They
1: belong
2: flock.
1: To him.
2: Yeah, yeah, they belong to him, because there mm-hmm. are things that your church is going to provide
1: right.
2: that another church doesn't provide, and vice versa.
1: Right.
2: Right? And
1: yes.
2: I'm sure you find that out in y'all's
1: yes.
2: community.
1: Yes.
2: Now,
1: yes.
2: especially with counseling and
1: yes.
2: the things that y'all do
1: sure.
2: might be different than what somebody else does. How's that been impactful for your children watching y'all in the ministry? How has that been for them?
1: Yeah, fortunately, we've modeled for them and we've been transparent with them about the things we can be transparent. They don't know all the gory details. There's some stuff we have to protect their childhood and protect their innocence. They don't need to know some people's stories or some
2: sure.
1: information. We can let them be children and at the same time share with them enough that they know this is how we do ministry. This is how we solve this problem. It's modeling the solutions for them, right? And so not necessarily talking about the hurt and the pain and all that, but here's a way through it. And I think we do that in a lot of our Bible studies and ministries and things like that as well, is here's how I got through it, or here's how other people get through this. And it gives them a way to decide, how am I going to get through it in my life?
2: Mm. So they're seeing the example that you set. How old are your children?
1: 22, 18, and 16.
2: Oh, goodness. Yes. A busy life
1: yes.
2: for you.
1: Yes.
2: Yes. Yes. Yeah, my children are around that same age too.
1: Yes.
2: So it keeps you on your feet always.
1: Oh, yes.
2: And
1: yes.
2: it is important to set that example for your children. I think what I've always tried to do with my own kids, have I always been perfect at it? No. Is always, if there's something that I've done that's wrong, I will repent
1: yes.
2: before the Lord, and then go to my kids and say, hey, I'm really sorry, I was wrong in that area. I want to be able to make this right now, mm-hmm. or I want to be able to make it right walking out steps better next time.
1: Right.
2: Because, you know, there will be another next time I'll let you down. And that just happens, right?
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1: My superpower is teaching little kids how to read. 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We're Venture Church, 3401 South Alameda, and we are under Pastor Gloria and David Fajardo. 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
7: This is the voice of truth, the voice of God's inerrant, absolute, unbroken, verbally inspired word. This is Pastor Albert Pendarvis, pastor here at Radio Missions, where the gospel goes out on a regular basis over many, many stations across this land, across the world, over the internet, over sermon audio, and we're just happy to be here with you. We've been here many, many years. Pastor Shelton was a pastor and founder of this ministry back many, many years ago. And the others have been the pastor. And now I'm the pastor here, Pastor Albert Pendarvis, the old trailblazer. And I'm happy to have you folks with us. And I appreciate every one of you's help supporting the ministry and praying for us and telling us how you appreciate the ministry and giving out the tracts and helping us go forward. And our folks at our mission places, the brethren go out on Sunday nights and preach for us. I appreciate those things. Maybe I fail to do that oftentimes, but I don't mean to, because I am appreciative of everything. The Bible tells us to be thankful in all things, and it tells us to give thanks for all the Lord's benefits. Oh, my friend, can you name any of the benefits, the blessings of the air that you're breathing? You woke up this morning breathing. That's something to be thankful for, isn't it? But this is the old trailblazer, Pastor Pendarvis, and the message you hear today is the trail of the serpent, the man murderer. Oh, this is a series we're going to have 3 or 4 or 5 messages on, but it's the trail of the serpent, the man murderer, by the late Pastor L.R. Shelton. And you stay tuned for that, and we'll give you the mailing address at the end of the service.
8: Today we want to watch Satan as he falls like lightning from heaven. He leaves a trail of light behind him as he descends from the Holy of Holies of God's heavenly tabernacle. And it is this trail that earned him the name the Old Serpent. So our message today is the trail of the serpent. Let's read Revelation 12:9. And the great dragon was cast out, that old serpent called the devil and Satan, which deceiveth the whole world. Satan is named the dragon here because he is, listen now, the sharp-eyed one. He has keen eyesight and quick understanding. Then he is called the old serpent, or that ancient serpent, which is a form of the verb see or behold, meaning appear. The ancient serpent is called the devil and Satan. That means the person we know under the name Devil and Satan is that ancient serpent who was cast out of heaven, leaving behind him a trail that has the appearance of light. This fact is brought out by the Apostle Paul, but let me make this statement. The Satan as the serpent always hides behind appearance. You never see him in the front. He's always hidden behind in something. The sharp-eyed one, that's the Greek for the dragon, the sharp-eyed one. Paul said, for such are false apostles, deceitful workers, transforming themselves into the apostles of Christ. And no marvel, for Satan himself is transformed into an angel of light. Therefore, it is no great thing if his ministers also be transformed as the ministers of righteousness. So the serpent who appears as an angel of light is in the reality the devil. Literally, one who hurls an object at another. That is the slanderer. And Satan are the adversary who uses strategy to oppose another in purpose or in act. Notice he says, Satan, which deceiveth the whole world. Satan, the adversary, opposes God by deceiving the whole world. That is, by a false appearance, or as the ancient serpent. When we understand the relationship of the enemy of Christ in his role against God and man, as designated by his names, then we can understand more clearly what his purpose is on earth at this very moment. And we can trace across the pages of history the trail of the serpent. The Lord Jesus Christ exposed Satan and his children, the religious Pharisees who sought to kill him in John 8. Listen, I know that you're Abraham's seed, but ye seek to kill me, because my word hath no place in you. I speak that which I have received from my Father, and ye do that which ye have seen with your father. Ye seek to kill me. Ye do the deeds of your father. If God were your father, ye would love me, for I proceed forth and come from God. Now listen. Ye are of your father the devil, and the lusts of your father ye will do. He was a murderer from the beginning, and abode not in the truth, because there is no truth in him. When he speaketh a lie, he speaketh of his own, for he is a liar and the father of it. Notice that expression. He was a murderer from the beginning. That word murderer is literally a killer of man, or a manslayer. And Christ said that unsaved people are of their father, the devil. Listen to the literal translation of this phrase. It is your purpose to fulfill the lust of your father. Namely, ye are actuated by him of your own free knowledge and choice. You cannot lay on Satan the choice you make. You make it of your own free will. In other words, the delight and pleasure they find in the lust of the devil so seizes upon the desires and emotions that after deliberation they purpose and will to do or bring about the works of their father the devil. Now, what is the lust of your father the devil? Christ tells us here, murder of man, and loving and speaking a lie. The word lust means painting of the spirit and the rage with which he paints, it is the heat and bursting forth a strong desire that is incited by the passion and jealousy and anger. That rage in the breast of Satan is set upon man, the Adam, because Christ said he was a manslayer from the beginning. That is, from the beginning of all things. Does that mean anything to you, my friend? Every sinner, every son of man, is the object of Satan's passionate hatred and jealousy. What an awful thing to realize that Satan, in all of his evil authority, is man's deadly enemy, whose angry passion is set upon your destruction. But Christ said that the Holy Spirit within the believer is greater than he that is on the outside of him. This thought takes us again to God's purpose with man before the foundation of the world. And we are told that we are blessed with every spiritual blessing and made objects of grace, accepted in the Beloved, in accordance with his choice of man before the foundation of the world. Ephesians 1:3-6, for one purpose, to the praise of the glory of the preeminence of his grace. What a marvelous revelation of the love and grace of God. Let me call your attention to the expression, the foundation of the world. If you will look in the concordance, you'll find that there are several expressions from the foundation of the world, which means from the time the world was founded. But there are only three scriptures that use the expression before. Listen now, before the foundation of the world. The first in John 7:24 sets forth Christ's high priestly prayer, where he said, "Thou lovest me before the foundation of the world." Ephesians 1:4 says, "Ye are chosen before the foundation of the world." Isn't that great? And 1 Peter 1:20 says, "We are redeemed by the blood of Christ, who was foreordained before the foundation of the world." So in the mind of God, in the secret counsel of his will, plan, and purpose, God loved Christ. He chose us in him, in love, and he foreordained Christ to redeem us. Now, believer, you can shout to high heaven, praising the Lord for his marvelous, marvelous grace. Then God created the world, laid the foundations thereof, created all the heavenly host of angels, Lucifer being the anointed for this special purpose of bringing redemption to pass. You may want to ask here, why did God purpose to create man and let him sin and let Christ die to redeem him? Now listen. Did you ever stop to think, my friend, that as long as there is one creature created, get it now? As long as there's one created moral being with a free will and power to choose, he can choose self as easily as he can choose God. And apart from the restraining grace of God, he can choose only self and sin. Now that's so. Therefore, God, knowing the end, from the beginning, elected, predestinated, and foreordained a people he could never lose. And that was by foreknowledge and election and calling and redemption. Now, if God left the human race to the free will, if he left every angel

not put in subjection the world to come, whereof we speak. But one in a certain place testified, saying, What is man, that thou art mindful of him, or the son of man, that thou visitest him? Thou madest him a little lower than the angels. Thou crownest him with glory and honor, and didst set him over the works of thy hand. Thou hast put all things in subjection unto his feet, for in that he hath put all in subjection unto him, he left nothing that is not put unto him. But now we see not yet all things put under him. Here is the creation of man in his original creation, glory and dignity before he fell. He was made a little lower than the angels, crowned with glory and honor, and set over the works of God's hands. All things on earth are put under his subjection. He left nothing that is not put under him. This is what made Satan jealous. God had ordained man to the dominion of the earth. He planned and purposed to make the man a people for the Lord Jesus Christ, who would have access and approach into the holies by the blood of Jesus and sit on his throne as his beloved and rule and reign with him. The Father chose a bride for his Son from among the created beings. Now you listen. Not Lucifer in his wisdom and beauty, nor from among the sons of the Elohim, the princes of God. But God made a little lower than the angels. Made man a little lower than the angels. Jealousy? What terrible passion to seize the heart and soul and set on a determined course to kill and to do away with the object of God's love. He was a murderer from the beginning. There are several words for murder used in the New Testament, but the significance of this word is so that that word man, manslayer, the word here means the manslayer, a murderer of man. It is not so much that Satan is interested on murdering this one or that one, but what he desires is to destroy the race of men because of God's special election and purpose of grace. In our studies on the trail of the serpent, I want to call your attention to this diabolical work from the time he was cast out of God's tabernacle until he will be forever cast into the lake of fire. Revelation 20:10. Remember that Satan was the son of the morning, sat in the council chamber of God when he announced his purpose to redeem man. The earth, according to Proverbs 8, was to be the seed of man's redemption. Listen to the Lord Jesus Christ speaking, especially in verses 22. The Lord possessed me in the beginning of his way, before the works of old. I set up from everlasting, from the beginning, or ever the earth was, then was by him as one brought up with him. And I was daily his delight, rejoicing, always before him, rejoicing in the habitable part of this earth. And my delights were with the sons of men. Now in Genesis 1:1, we have the simple declarative statement. In the beginning, God created the heavens and the earth. Notice that in the beginning, according to Proverbs 8, the Lord Jesus Christ was with the Father in his creation of the heavens and the earth. And Christ said, I was by him rejoicing in the habitable parts of this earth. But notice that Genesis 1:2 says, and the earth was, literally, became without form and void, and darkness was upon the face of the deep. Something happened between Genesis 1 and Genesis 1:2, a cataclysmic upheaval that threw the earth into a state of chaos, so that it was
not habitable.

0: everywhere we look today, we see the marks of such a catastrophe. I wish you'd read the book. When the earth went into chaos, it's a new book out, or the collision of the nations. Everywhere we look today, we see the marks of such a catastrophe. I wish you'd read that book on the flood. And all evidences point to a sudden judgment falling upon the earth. From our study of Satan and the origin of sin, and knowing the judgment of God upon sin, now you get this now, we can only conclude that Satan somehow corrupted this earth and brought down God's judgment upon it. My friend, if you will just stop a moment and think, when an individual hates another with all the fiery passions of jealousy and murder, he will destroy and deface everything that is dear and precious to the one he hates. Satan determined to destroy the earth and kill the man. And the only way was to corrupt it and cause God to destroy it. You see, this method of Satan brought out in Balaam, the false prophet, who had not cursed Israel, but told King Balak to tempt them to sin and make God curse them. Numbers 31:16. For information, for fornication between the women of Moab and the men of Israel, that is why the curse of God rests. Now you get this. That's why the curse of God rests on the churches today, or the world today. They're bringing the world into the churches to hold our young people. And the curse of God rests upon sin in the church under the cloak of religion. Take this fact of divine judgment upon the world for sin is brought out in Jeremiah 4:23, Isaiah 24:1, Isaiah 45:18, Isaiah 46:10. Now let's read Hebrews 12:26. Read these carefully, and let us quote Hebrews 12:26. Whose voice God then shook the earth, but now he hath promised, saying, yet once more I shake not the earth only, but also the heavens, which referred to the end of this age, which Satan as prince of the world and the god of this world will be judged, and the earth and heavens shall be dissolved, and a new heaven and a new earth will be created. Now listen, just because you're religious and in the church, don't you think God don't curse your sin? He will. Sin don't get by. You come confessing it, or God will curse it. Satan thought he had thwarted God's plan for man when the earth lay in ruins and darkness. But one glorious morning, God rode on the wings of the cherub and thundered forth upon the waters. Psalms 29:3. As the Spirit of God moved the face of the waters, and God said, let there be light. And there was light. And God thought it was good. Step by step he prepared earth for the creation of Adam, and planted a beautiful garden with every tree and plant that was both good for food and beautiful to look upon. He peopled the earth and sea with every living creature. Then he created man and formed the woman and walked with them day after day. Satan again was defeated in his attempt to thwart God's plan. Let me tell you, my friend, God, the Lord God of heaven, said, remember the former things of old. Now you get this. For I am God, and there is none else. I am God, and there is none like me, declaring the end from the beginning, and from ancient times of things that are not yet done, saying, my counsel shall stand, and I will do all my pleasure. Isaiah 46:9. Let Satan do his worst. He is a defeated from the beginning. Everything may look like utter defeat, utter chaos and destruction, but God lets him do his worst, lets him seemingly triumph, and then from the dunghill of death and corruption, raise up a creation by his resurrection power. That's the only way any sinner is ever saved. That's the way every sinner is saved, whoever gets saved. When all that is of the flesh, that is what you are by nature as a child of the devil, dies. Then Christ speaks resurrection life in your dead spirit and says, live. Ezekiel 16:6. Now I want you to notice that it is the man, not individual men, but Adam, the head of the race, that Satan sought to kill. You and I are not direct creations of God. We are sons of the Adam by generation. And when Satan killed Adam by the manslayer from the beginning, he killed the race. Let me call your attention again to John 8:44, where Christ said that Satan was a murderer, manslayer, and a liar from the beginning. Here Christ is setting forth Satan's purpose, which is hidden in his heart under the cover of the lie. In other words, his purpose is to slay the man, and his method is deception. Listen, he, the devil, was a murderer from the beginning and abode not in the truth, because there is no truth in him. Now the lie is this, that Satan hated the foreordination, predestination, and election of God. He hated that truth, and Satan covered it up and would not believe it. That's the lie. Satan believed, and Christ is the truth. Satan is the lie, because he will not believe that. He has said, I'll thwart God's purpose before the end of time.
1: This brings to the close another Voice of Truth broadcast, and this is Pastor Albert Pendorf. I just want to thank you folks for tuning in at this time. Maybe you hollered back across the fence and got your neighbor to tune in, come over and drink a cup of coffee with you and hear the old trailblazer, hear the late Pastor Shelton bring God's message. The message you heard was the trail of the serpent, the man murderer. There's four or five of these. We're going to bring them to you in order. The trail of the serpent, oh my friend, that old serpent, Satan, our old adversary, and this is a enlightening, eye-opening messages, just the trail of the serpent. And we have these messages in booklet, and we'd be glad to send them to you, to where you can read them over and over and get the whole thing. I don't know about you, I love to listen to the radio, but I also like to read the text because we miss so much of it. But this message here is the trail of the old serpent, the man murderer. And Pastor Shelton brought these messages many, many, many years ago. They're still just as fresh as they were the day that he brought them. We aired them over the radio now for 30, 40 years. We've been bringing these series of messages. And folks are tuning in, listening, telling their neighbors about them. And even a new generation of folks have come on now who knew not Pastor Shelton. But they know his ministry. And they know that we say, thus saith the Lord. We're just old sinners saved by grace, bringing you thus saith the Lord. We don't smooth up the message. We don't compromise with man. We don't do those things. We just plain and simple gospel. And that's what we're missing in today's modern world. The gospel we're just missing. You know what the gospel is? Good news. Good news to a guilty sinner. And that is that Christ died for sinners. But remember, the message was the trail of the serpent, the man murderer. And we'll be glad to send it to you. And remember, our mailing address is Radio Missions, Post Office Box 1810, Walker, Louisiana, 70785. 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
0: It's Sunday morning in Hog Heaven.
2: Yes, indeed, I need Jesus. Absolutely, friend, we all certainly do. And I hope your day's going good. I hope you're going to have a good Father's Day. If you just tuned in, I'm Jim Hogg. I'm the host out here on the back porch, enjoying this morning, bright and early. Before that was the late, great Mac Weissman. I hope you like this kind of music, you know, early on a Sunday morning, and doggone it, you know, why not? You don't get this kind of music just all the time. So, anyway, I'm going to dedicate this song to all the dads out there, especially the ones that's got a little silver in their hair, because this here is a song called "My That Little Silver Haired Daddy of Mine." It's tender and it's about as sweet as honey, I'm telling you. And it goes out to all you dads out here on your special Father's Day. And this by the group, cowboy group called Riders in the Sky, on Sunday morning in Hog Heaven.
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0: Josh Turner, and he did a great job on that song. That's just the way he was raised. A lot of folks out there listening this morning, you don't have a father with you. Maybe there's certainly times you get lonely for your father. Maybe you never knew your father. Maybe your father's out of the family. Maybe he's incarcerated. I don't know, you know, but I do know this. That song spoke about our Heavenly Father, and our Heavenly Father is certainly there at all times, no matter what you're going through, no matter loneliness or times of trouble that you may be faced with, hardships, financial loss, health issues. I encourage you this morning to seek after your Heavenly Father. He's always there. And his precious son, Jesus. That's just the way he was raised. And this next song is my dear buddy of mine, Marty Rabin. He's lead singer for Shenandoah. And he's got a song out about divorced dads, dads that can't see their kids, but every so often, every other week or whatever the judge says. You know how that goes. There's so much of that, it seems like. And this song is about calling his little child that he can't see, but every so often he's got a little phone that he gave him, and he's called his phone daddy's phone. I want you to listen to the words of this. Marty Rabin on Sunday morning in Hog Heaven.
1: Your mama's got you with her, married to another man.

0: Do hope you stick around with us, because there's a lot more Sunday morning in Hog Heaven. Plus, my little dad's going to come over here and hang out with us and just share a little bit. Might even get him to say the Pledge of Allegiance, because my Lord, this country sure could hear it today. And so stick around to Sunday morning in Hog Heaven.
1: Welcome back. I'm Jim Hogg's dad, T-Med Hogg, and you're listening to Sunday Morning in Hog Heaven.
0: Hey, welcome back, everybody. Jim Hogg's still out here on the back porch. You know, this next song is a song I wrote called The Golden Rule of Love, and it talks about maybe when the grandfather passed away and all the rest of the family are fighting over what he had. And, you know, that happens. It happens every day. And why do we tear the family all apart when we're fighting over the stuff? You see, that Grandpa, it would break poor Grandpa's heart to see the family in this sort of situation. So I want you to listen, because I'm going to tell you what, all the stuff is all it is stuff. At the end of the day, it's just stuff. And this song is, let's just remind ourselves, let's don't tear the family apart over stuff, because it's all the Lord has made for His pleasure. That's right.

stuff. That's all it is stuff. And the Lord, He owns it all. Amen. In fact, we're going to just stay on that theme. This next song is an old song Harry Chapin Carpenter wrote. And my friend Ricky Skaggs redid it and did a great job on it. I'm going to play it right now. It's called Cats in the Cradle. We're going to dedicate this to all the dads out there that may have thought that, you know, going out and making a living and big ambition and whatnot, it was more important than spending time with your kids, because those kids will grow up and then they're gone. It's fleeting. So it's a sad song, really, and it goes out to kids, too, that didn't have their dad around when they really needed them. And let's don't let that happen. If you're a young dad, man, spend time with those children.

0: been lovingly produced to provide quality entertainment for every member of the family that gets up this early.
1: I have never gotten up that early in my life.
0: It's Sunday morning in Hog Heaven.
2: Hey, this next song is by Hunter Irwin. A lot of people know Hunter Irwin. He plays music all around Louisiana. He's got a great heart for ministry. You ought to check him out. Hunter Irwin, great songwriter and great singer, and he's a great family man here. And here's a song he's got out. I hope you like it. It's called Catching Grasshoppers. I believe that's the name of it. It's about catching grasshoppers. It's got a great message to it about a dad spending time with his children catching grasshoppers. Right here on Sunday morning in Hog Heaven.

0: So I'm here with my dad, T-Man Hogg. Good morning, Dad.
1: Yeah, good morning.
0: It's Sunday morning, and today's Father's Day. Happy Father's Day.
1: Thank you.
0: And let's see, you're 98 years old. You're fixing to be 99.
1: Yeah.
0: Who was president when you were born? Was it Abe Lincoln? No, it was Taft. Or was it Harding? It was one of them. We'll have to check on that.
1: It was
0: Harding. And then Coolidge came along after that.
1: I think it was Coolidge.
0: Okay. That was a long time ago.
1: Yeah.
0: Well, look, we're just talking about things that maybe you might remember growing up. You know, you've been a father for, 70 years. You remember the old house where you lived, and you were talking about, did y'all have running water, or did you have a well? How did you get water?
1: Had a well. Had a pump. Pump it out.
0: What if it froze up? What would you have to do?
1: If it froze up?
0: Yeah, if it froze up and you couldn't pump the well.
1: We'd put some tea kettle on the stove from the night before and heat it up and then pour it down in the pump part, and the suction in would start, get a hold, and you could pump the water up.
0: What happens if you forgot to put water in the tea kettle the night before?
1: Yeah, we always do that.
0: Now, would you ever have to make sure you had wood, like in a wood stove?
1: I got a whipping real good one time.
0: Tell me about that.
1: I forgot to bring in the kindling.
0: Yeah.
1: I went in and went to bed the next morning. I woke up and there's mom there was with a switch, and she was switching me and says, "Wood, wood, wood." Every time she'd hit me.
0: Did you ever forget to bring in kindling for the wood stove?
1: Never did.
0: You was just a boy, probably about 1927, 1928. That's almost 100 years ago.
1: I am almost 100 years old.
0: Well, you still got it going on around here.
1: 1921 to
0: 2021.
1: I'll be 100 years old.
0: Well, happy Father's Day to you.
1: Thank you.
0: Are you going to stick around with us this Sunday morning and talk some more with us?
1: Yeah.
0: Okay, good. I mean, what's time to a hog? Where you got to go?
1: Where you got to go?
0: Yeah, you got to go anywhere?
1: I know. I'm home.
0: Yeah, well, we're hopefully getting this country moving again.
1: That's what I'm going to do. I'm going to stay at home. I'm not going to get out.
0: I don't blame you. Well, we out here on the back porch out here Sunday morning in Hog Heaven.
1: Yeah.
0: I'm talking to my 98-year-old dad, T-Man Hogg. Everybody knows him. He's a legend. Army Air Corps, World War II. I mean, he was rough and rowdy, but now here we are, all these many years later, the greatest generation. Happy Father's Day to everybody out there tuning in this morning. We'll be back a little bit. On Sunday morning in Hog Heaven.
1: Yeah.

0: I'm T-Med Hogue. Stay tuned to Sunday morning in Hog Heaven with my son, Jim Hogue.
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1: 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Quit fooling with it. 673-9360. Tell him Jim Hogue. He's dumb as Frankenstein, but he's smart enough to take his gear to Ike's.

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1: Hey, welcome back, everybody. Jim Hogue still got some more to go out here on the back porch. On this beautiful Father's Day, hey, kids, won't you take your dad fishing? Here's your fishing song for dad. Turn the radio up loud. Here's old Taj Mahal on Sunday Morning in Hogue Heaven. Happy Father's Day.

yes, indeed. I got to play a song, a brand new song I just got in from Junior Sisk on Mountain Fever Records. He's got this song called Just Load the Wagon. Just Load the Wagon. And this song is dedicated to my daddy, would always tell me, son, don't worry about the mule, just load the wagon. And here he is, right here, Junior Sisk. Goes out to my dad, T-Man Hogg, happy Father's Day. And everybody around Poplar Bluff, Missouri. That's right. You too, Matt Henson, Roger Hogg, everybody else. We love y'all.

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I pledge allegiance to the flag of the United States of America and to the republic for which it stands, one nation under God, indivisible, for the liberty and justice for all.

0: Oh, I thank you, Dad, for giving us the Pledge of Allegiance and that old song, Will the Circle Be Unbroken, that was made popular about the same time you were just a young boy back in the 20s.
1: Sunday morning and hog have fun.
0: Do something nice for your father today. God bless your heart. Thank you for my wife, Linda Hogg, for producing this show. We're going to be looking for you next week at the same time. Get my mother, Maymay, to come over here. Close us out with a prayer. We love you, friend.
2: Father, we glorify thy name today. We thank you, Lord Jesus, for who you are and what you mean to each one of us today. You're a great God. You love everyone, Father. That is hard for me to understand, that you came to this world that all would be saved, not one should be lost, Lord. And you loved us so much that you gave us the very best. You gave us your precious only Son. Lord, I just thank you for that. I praise you for that. That, Father, that's our way to heaven, is to repent of our sins and come to the saving knowledge of Jesus Christ. Father, I pray that all that are listening today, whatever their need is, whatever their hurt is, Father, that you will minister to the needs of each one of them today, Lord. You know the hearts of each one that is listening today and what their needs are, Father. I just pray for each household that is listening today. Bring them in to the saving knowledge of Jesus Christ. Thank you, Jesus. We love you, Lord. Amen.

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2: For whosoever shall call upon the name of the Lord shall be saved. Romans 10:13.
3: A horse racing group has made a decision on the use of furosemide in racehorses. Hello everyone, I'm Dr. Bob Judd with Texas Vet News on the Texas Farm Bureau Radio Network. The Horse Racing Integrity and Safety Authority Board of Directors, or HISA, has announced its vote regarding the prohibition and use of the drug furosemide in covered horses within the 48-hour period prior to a race. The HISA board was required to consider whether modification of the existing prohibition on furosemide, also called Lasix, was warranted. Recently, on April the 24th, the board voted unanimously to adopt findings for a modification of the prohibition, which continues the existing regulatory status quo. Under the Horse Racing Integrity and Safety Act of 2020, any modification required a unanimous board vote on the following four findings. Number one, the modification is warranted. And number two, the modification is in the best interest of horse racing. Number three, that furosemide or Lasix has no performance-enhancing effects on individual horses. And number four, that public confidence in the integrity and safety of racing would not be adversely affected by the modification. The board unanimously adopted each of these findings and approved a modification to permit the use of furosemide within 48 hours prior to a race for covered horses, with the exception of two-year-old covered horses and covered horses competing in stakes races. In reaching this decision, the HISA board considered the findings and recommendations of the Furosemide Advisory Committee, which included the finding that available scientific evidence does not support the assertion that furosemide is a performance-enhancing substance. The modification took place recently on May the 23rd, and this means that furosemide administration in the 48 hours prior to a race will continue to be permitted for all covered horses except covered two-year-olds and those competing in stakes races. I'm Dr. Bob Judd. This is the Texas Farm Bureau Radio Network.
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5: Roland, I have a question for you. Lately, I've heard talk on Christian media about a revival among millennials and Gen Zs. Do you think there is a revival, and what would you say about revival in general?
6: Yeah, it's a good question. I've heard talk of that also. And I think for sure there is a hunger. There is a hunger for truth and a hunger for the spiritual side of life. Whether it is the beginning of a revival, I don't know. But today I want to talk about the individual person. You need a revival in your life, in your soul. You need God with you. And we're going to be talking about that today. And so please stay tuned and hope you enjoy the program.
5: Thanks, Roland.
7: Welcome to Shedding Shackles. Today's topic is Receive God's Love. And now, here's your Shedding Shackles host, Roland Trujillo.
6: Yeah, that's a good question. I heard some talk of that myself. And America needs a revival. There's no question about it. So I don't know. I do know that there's a hunger. There is a hunger. And whether the hunger leads to a revival or not, I don't know. But I want to focus on the individual person. See, it would be nice if America had a revival. There's no question about it. But what's important to you in this moment, in your life, and your family, your loved ones, and to your soul, what is important is that you have a revival, that you have God with you. Remember the beautiful blessing, may God be with you. You need God with you. Listen to this beautiful verse from the prophet Isaiah, chapter 57, verse 15. He says, and this is what it says, "For thus says the high and exalted one who lives forever, whose name is holy. I dwell on a high and holy place, and also with the contrite and lowly of spirit, in order to revive the spirit of the humble and to revive the hearts of the contrite." It's so beautiful. God dwells in the high and holy place, but he also dwells in

0: The great 17th century woman of faith, Madame Guyon, said, "When will people realize that God requires not greatness, but littleness from his children?" So, will there be a revival for the country? I don't know. It would be nice. But first and foremost, you as an individual must have God with you. You need a revival. And revival begins with a turning to God. And a turning to God begins with repentance, with sorrow, with contrition, with regretting the mistakes you've made in God's light, in the light of conscience. And we're going to be talking about that today.
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0: First of all, I want to say what I've been saying over and over for the past few programs. Somehow it keeps coming back over and over again. The theme that you need God. You need him in your life. It's not enough just to hear about him or read about him. You got to actually have him in your life. And today, let's talk about how it comes to pass that we don't have God in our life. Well, we're all born, in a sense, you could say, separate from God. We are born of the lineage of Adam and Eve. And you remember what happened in the garden. A separation occurred. And paradise was lost. As soon as Adam erred, as soon as he doubted God, broke. Look, there's something about a breaking of a trust, of a covenant, of a breaking of faith. That's just a really terrible thing. You can sense it deep down in your bones. When you were like a kid or a teenager, remember how it felt when your parents didn't trust you? It felt terrible, didn't it? And then how about if you have a relationship with someone and then they say, "I don't trust you"? How does that feel? It feels awful. Of course, you may have given them reason not to trust you. But how about when somebody betrays you, your partner? All of a sudden, you find out that they're seeing somebody else. How does that feel? It's awful. So there's something deep in the human psyche that recognizes that this breaking of faith and not trusting is not a good thing. Well, imagine how God felt. He made this beautiful paradise, and Adam and Eve were his children, and they knew him. See, they weren't separate from him. And along comes an interloper, along comes somebody else, and whispers sweet nothings in their ear, and they betray him. They doubt him. They don't trust him. They don't believe him. How do you suppose God felt? You see what I mean? It's a really big deal. All right, so now you got it. So the separation occurred. But a lot of you know what happens. Like, how about when there's a divorce? A lot of you saw your parents get divorced. And before they were divorced, things were okay. So maybe there were differences between them and they argued a little bit of this and that. Okay, but basically your home was stable and secure, and you had money. And somehow the combination of the two of them working together, somehow you had things, a lot of things, and life was good, basically. But what happened after the divorce? Mom started to resent Dad, and pretty soon she started talking about how he wasn't meeting her needs and this and that, and then you found out your dad was off doing something and for all these different things. And then all of a sudden there was a divorce. But then after the divorce, how was it? You guys probably lived with your mom. And then what happened? Pretty soon, there wasn't as much money anymore. Times got to be tough. You had to downsize. You didn't have enough money sometimes. When the car broke down, you didn't have the money to fix it. Maybe you moved from a nice house to an apartment, and it wasn't so good, and everything kind of fell apart. And then, lo and behold, maybe your mom's health began to fail. Things went wrong. All right. Well, that's what happened in the Garden of Eden. As soon as there was a divorce, everybody turned their back on God. Then things started to deteriorate, and pretty soon it was a jungle hell. It didn't take long.
1: 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What are you waiting for? Why not start managing stress today?
0: Well, Adam had to adapt to this jungle hell. He had to adapt to it, and he did. And then his children were born of that lineage, born into a jungle hell of failing parents with this divorce hanging over their head. And that's the story of the human race. But fortunately, God has a plan. God has a plan for the salvation of those people who want to come back to Him. And He is implementing that plan, and He's been implementing it since the very fall. Even in the Garden of Eden, He gave intimation that there would be a Savior, a Christ, who would take care of the once and for all of this serpent. All right. So what was I saying? Oh, yeah. So you're born basically without God in your life. When you were a little kid, deep down, you sort of knew that there was God and Jesus, and you knew there was good, and you knew there was bad, and you knew that some people did bad things. You saw it at school. Some of the kids did bad things, and they got away with stuff, and it was an injustice. And so you knew all of that, okay? And you also knew that there was God and Jesus, but He was kind of far away. Yeah, you sang songs to Him. He was sweet. And you prayed to Jesus. And it is sweet. And God takes note of such things. And it's sweet and it's good. But you had yet to find Him. But that's okay because you were just a little kid. So when you're a little kid, your life is, your job is to play and to learn and to grow and to jump and skip and tumble and do puzzles and do math and have friends and have pets and go bike riding and all that kind of stuff. That's what your job was. And so it wasn't time yet. It wasn't time for the weightier matters. And you had parents. So God, remember I said God gave a lifeline from the very beginning. Well, He also did something else. See, He said, okay, you guys don't have me, but you have parents. He gave us parents. Remember Israel? Remember how they went to, I forget who they went to, but they said, hey, we want to have a king like everybody else. All the other nations have a king. We want a king. But anyway, He said, no, the good judge says, no, you already have a king. Your king is God. He is your king. But no, they wanted a king, and God didn't see. So God didn't like that. No, he didn't like that, but he said, okay, all right, if you want a king, then he gave him David. All right. And David was a good king. All right, so God gave you parents. He gave you, but then there were bad kings too. Remember, there was David's dad wasn't so good, and then there were other kings. Some of them were really awful. So there were more bad kings than good kings. But anyway, so he gave us parents. And your parents, especially father, his role is to stand in for God. See, you have a father, an earthly father. And if you love the good in your earthly father, if you respect what your earthly father stands for, see, then it's just a small step later in life when you grow to full stature to then transfer that love, to transfer that respect from your earthly father to the heavenly father. See how beautiful? But our parents have been failing. They failed us. Your dad failed you, and he failed your mom probably. That's why there was a divorce. All right, so you had a failing earthly father. But you can still be okay if you don't resent him, if you don't have a grudge against your earthly father, and you don't resent him. Okay, so he messed up, maybe. Maybe he wasn't as bad, though, as people portrayed him as being. See, maybe he wasn't all that bad. But never mind that. Whether your dad was a good dad or not so good a dad, or your dad was a really not a good dad, or he wasn't even there for you. You don't even know who your dad was. See, it's possible to resent your father, even if you've never even met him. But the problem with that is, when you resent your father, then you end up resenting all men. It can happen that way. And you can also resent God and resent fatherhood and reject fatherhood, you see? All right, so don't resent your dad. Remember, like I've said so many times over the years, once upon a time your dad was a little boy with a tear in his eye, and someone was mean to him or picking on him or rejecting him or giving him a hard time. He resented his parents. See, the reason your parents became failing parents is because they resented their parents. So, if you want the old expression, the buck to stop with you, in other words, you make an end to the legacy of Paradise Lost, to the legacy of misery and suffering, then it can happen with you if you forgive your parents. Forgive your poor old mom and forgive your poor old dad. Let go of the grudge against them. Let it go. And then you will be free to be a good parent. You won't have to pass on the legacy.
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0: Anyway, getting back to the plan. So God had a plan. So part of the plan was he gave us parents who are to guide us and to instruct us and to protect us. See? And most of your parents did a pretty good job. Okay, they messed up, but they did a pretty good job. There was food to eat. They tried to instruct you. Maybe they weren't perfect. Okay, maybe your dad was smoking cigarettes and telling you not to smoke marijuana while he had a cigarette in his hand. Okay, I get all of that. But I think it's time now to stop resenting parents and appreciate the fact that God gave us some kind of parents and not resent them when they mess up. Okay? All right. Remember how I began today's program? I said you need God in your life. And you can make a start toward finding him by wanting him in your life. Okay? And not resenting your parents. All right? And not judging your parents. All right? Now, the next thing you can do is just not resent other people. Look, human beings were made in the image and likeness of God. Now, even though they may be doing bad things, whatever they're doing that's not so good, nevertheless, people are created in the image and likeness of God. And to the extent that they deteriorate to be just a shell of what they once were and become totally distorted, that in itself is proof positive that it's a fallen race. We're a fallen race. So this whole business of talking about evolution, that we're evolved to apes or something, it's absolutely so ridiculously wrong. We are a fallen race. You can see in people's life, how they deteriorate quickly or slowly over time. It's proof positive that we fell away from some kind of perfection. But I said it earlier and I'm going to say it again. God has a plan. And you've heard about the plan when you went to church. You heard about it, but you need to see it implemented in your life. Now, we are very fortunate, because we live now after Christ came. Before Christ, the prophets, they were inspired to know that there was going to be a Messiah, that there was going to be a Savior, that he was going to bring the kingdom of God. They knew it was going to happen, but they didn't see it. They died before it came to pass. But they knew, and they hoped, and they were grateful for that they knew that. But now, we who live at this time, you can actually see these beautiful things fulfilled when you find your Creator and His Son, and you will see it implemented in your life.
3: Can you let God make you better in a never-ending way? A Shedding Shackles Minute. I'm Jeremiah Trujillo. The mind lasts longer and is sharper when you keep learning. The Reverend Billy Graham said, "I am still learning, for the Christian life is one of constant growth. Learn by doing. When you go into the kitchen and whip up a new recipe, is it going to be perfect the first time you make it? Probably not. If you have a good recipe, it'll be quite excellent the first time, but you'll still say, next time it should have a tad more nuts, or a little less salt. With practice, you'll approach perfection." 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
0: What do you see implemented in your life right now? The failing, the deteriorating, the fall, and a sense of anxiety, because you see that something is wrong and you're not quite sure what it is. You go you take classes, you go to college, you go to seminars, you watch stuff on YouTube, you read things on the internet, you buy books. So you go here and you go there, and nobody seems to have the answer. Well, God has the answer. And if you can find a link to Him, a rapport with Him, see, right now, see, here's the other beautiful part. When Adam messed up, he fell away. And he was very much aware that he had messed up. Adam was very much aware of it. You should read the lost books of the Bible where he talks about, it gives you a more complete version of what happened in the garden. Adam was very, very sorry about what he had done, but that's about all he could be, is sorry. And God said, okay, I'm going to take care of it, but it's not going to happen for you. It's going to be in the future. All right? But now we live after Christ has come, and Christ can send the Holy Spirit so that you, so Adam was very sorry, but it didn't do him a lot of good. But if you become really sorry, not just saying you're sorry, or crying crocodile tears because you lost out on some relationship, or you lost your job, or she left you because you took drugs, and now you feel your ego is hurting because you lost out on something. No, not that, but a genuine sorry in your heart. You're just sorry you hated your dad. You're sorry that you were cruel to your little brother. You're just sorry about it. All right, but now you have a link to God. He is already there, but you haven't quite reached out to Him. And you know He's there because of your conscience, in your heart. See, you know that you did wrong. And when that realization, when you see that you hated somebody, for example, when you see it and see that it's wrong, you're seeing it in God's light. And seeing it in God's light and not resisting it or resenting it or running from it or reaching for outside comfort, you just stay in the light and see it, and it makes you regret. And then a beautiful thing happens. Maybe you sob a little bit and tears flow down your cheeks. You don't even know why you're crying, but you're just crying. You don't know whether you're happy or whether you're sad. You're sad to see you're wrong, but you're glad to come clean. And God, then you suddenly, you wipe the tears from your eyes, and the sun is shining more brightly, and you suddenly realize that God doesn't hate you. See? He's already forgiven you. He just wanted you to see that you were in error. The relationship is now there. That's the beginning of salvation for you.
4: Until next time, Lord willing, and the creek don't rise. I'll see you then. Bye-bye.
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0: Thank you for joining us again today on Answers. One of the most interesting techniques in warfare is the use of deception. The Allies in World War II effectively used inflatable dummy transports and dummy tanks to confuse the enemy. In our spiritual walk, we must realize that our enemy is a master of deception techniques and lies. Now let us join our guest evangelist, Reverend Shane Chance, as he ministers on the subject, I Will Not Be Defeated by a Lie.
1: And I'll just say this. The people that choose to have faith instead of believing the lies that the enemy tells them are the people that become the leaders of tomorrow's generation. Amen. When they finally did go into the promised land, who was leading the charge? It was Joshua and it was Caleb, because they had a spirit that said, no matter what lie the enemy tells us, no matter what lies we are faced with, we choose to believe the word that God has spoken into our lives. We choose to believe the promises of God. We choose to have faith in spite of everything else around us. We choose to believe. So many times, we defeat ourselves by believing lies. Joshua 17, the children of Israel are finally going into the promised land, and they're dividing it up between all of the tribes. And it's Joseph's turn. The children of Joseph said, the hill is not enough for us. They're like some of us. They're a little bit greedy. They want a little bit more. Said, the hill is not for us, and all the Canaanites that dwell in the valley have chariots of iron. They said, we don't want just the hill. We want the valley too. We want all of that land over there. But the problem is that there are people in the valley that have chariots of iron, and we don't think we can drive them out. Listen to Joshua's answer in Joshua 17 and 18. He says, the mountain shall be thine, for it is a wood, and thou shalt cut it down. And the outgoings of it shall be thine, for thou shalt drive out the Canaanites, though they have iron chariots, and though they be strong. So God says, Joseph, you're a strong people. You're a mighty people. You have me on your side. You're going to go in and you want the hills, you can have the hills. You want the valleys, you can have the valleys. Whatever you want, you can have it. Even though the enemy has chariots of iron, you can have it if you believe me to give it to you. It's yours. I'm giving it to you. Go in and possess it. So God speaks to the house of Joseph. But when we read the end result in Judges 1:19, it says, the Lord was with Judah. He drove out the inhabitants of the mountain, but he could not drive out the inhabitants of the valley because they had chariots of iron. What's the problem here? Did God lose his power? Did God underestimate the enemy? No. He told the people, the children of Joseph, he said, you can go in. And you can defeat them because you're a strong people. But the problem is they never even tried because they got it in their mind that the enemy was too strong. They got it in their mind that the enemy was too powerful, that they could not drive them out. And so they chose to be defeated by a lie. There were promises out there for them and they never received them because they chose to believe a lie. There are all kinds of lies that have been perpetrated upon humanity to cause us to be confused and doubt the promises of God. Turn to someone and tell them, don't be defeated by a lie. Did you know that that's really the only weapon that Satan has against us is to lie to us? Did you ever think about that? It's his only weapon, really. John 8 and 44 says, he is the father of lies, and there is no truth in him. The first lie that Satan wants you to believe, he wants the whole world to believe, is about who he is. Just as Goliath stood up there and put on a show, he had the helmet, he had the spear, he had the shield, he had the look. And he stood out there and presented himself to the Israelites as something that they could not overcome. That's how Satan is with us. He wants us to get a picture of who he is. He wants us to believe some things about who he is. You know what the first lie he tells humanity? First, he tries to get humanity to believe that he's not real. That the idea, there is no real devil. The idea of a devil is just the personification of the idea of evil. That the devil is just superstition. And that there is nothing to be afraid of. But Peter said this in 1 Peter chapter 5, verse 8. Be self-controlled and alert. Your enemy, the devil, prowls around like a roaring lion, seeking whom he may devour. Amen. We can tear down that lie of the devil this morning and tell you that he is real. And he does want to destroy your soul. The devil is real and he does want to destroy you with his lies. And so then, if he can't get people to believe that he's not real, then he'll try to get us to believe that he's the opposite of God. He says, I'm the opposite of God. And so you have people out there that believe that God is good, the devil is bad, and they're locked in this power struggle and we don't know who's going to win. That's not true. The devil is a created being. He is not the opposite of God. He is created by God, therefore he is less than God. Satan is not omnipotent. He cannot do everything. God can do everything. Satan is not omniscient. He doesn't know everything. Only God knows everything. Amen. Satan is not omnipresent. He's not everywhere at once. Only God is omnipresent. We give the devil too much credit. Yes, he's real, but he doesn't have any real power. Yes, he's real, but he doesn't have any real power. Somebody needs to hear it again. The devil is real, but he doesn't have any real power. Satan has limits. God doesn't have any limits. The contest between God and Satan, good and evil, is not a contest at all. If you've read the back of the book, you already know the ending. We win. Jesus Christ has already won the victory. There is no battle. There is no struggle. Jesus Christ won the victory for us. Somebody give a hand praise to the Lord. If you believe it right now, lift your voice and give God glory. Hallelujah. Hallelujah. Satan has no power. Someone say no power. Jesus said, all power in heaven and earth is given unto me. If he's got all power, then there's no power left for anybody else. Satan has no power. Hallelujah. Philippians 2:10 says, at the name of Jesus, every knee should bow of things in heaven, in the earth, and under the earth. The devil is real. This is the bottom line. The devil is real, but he has no real power in your life. The only thing he can do is lie and deceive. So he lies about who he is. And then when that doesn't work, he tries to lie to us about who we are. Goliath had the whole army of Israel believing that they were inferior, that they didn't have what it took. He had the whole army of Israel hiding, afraid and greatly dismayed. And that's what the enemy does to us. He begins to attack who we are. This is what God says. God says, you're the apple of my eye. Somebody say, God loves me. God says, I'll be with you no matter what. God says, you mean everything to me. God says, you are worth dying for. Jesus says, I paid a price for you. Listen to Isaiah 43. But now, thus saith the Lord that created thee, O Jacob, and he that formed thee, O Israel, fear not, for I have redeemed thee. I have called thee by name. Thou art mine. Oh, I like that possessive right there. God says, you're mine. When thou passest through the waters, I will be with thee. And through the rivers, they shall not overflow thee. When thou walkest through the fire, thou shalt not be burned. Neither shall the flame kindle upon thee. So God says, he is with us. God says He loves us. God says He's fighting for us. God says we are worth dying for. That's who we are. You ever get to feeling bad about who you are, just pray the Lord's Prayer. Our Father, which art in heaven, hallowed be Thy name. Hallelujah. I belong to the King of Kings and Lord of Lords. He's my Father. I belong to Him. That's who I am. I'm a child of the King. He has me in His arms. I am His and He is mine. That's who I am. Hallelujah. But Satan tries to paint a different picture. He begins to remind us of our past. He tries to relegate us to being the worst version of ourselves perpetually. And no matter how much God works in our lives, He tries to destroy us with our past. He's always dragging the past and bringing it back to the present and trying to cause us to live that way in the future. God wants to deliver someone from that this morning in this place. I want to tell you in the Holy Ghost, you are not what you used to be. You are not who you used to be. God delivered you. You have a new identity. That old identity is not even who you are anymore. When you look in the mirror, that's not who you should see anymore. Jesus Christ paid the price for you, and He delivered you from your sin. You are not who you used to be. I don't care what lies the enemy tries to tell you, that's not who you are. That's not who you are. I love 1 Corinthians 6 and 9 through 11. Know you not that the unrighteous shall not inherit the kingdom of God? Be not deceived. Now, let's see if you can find yourself in this list from what your past was. Be not deceived. Neither fornicators, nor idolaters, nor adulterers, nor effeminate, nor abusers of themselves with mankind, nor thieves, nor covetous, nor drunkards, nor revelers, nor extortioners shall inherit the kingdom of God. We just used a bunch of words to say what a bunch of people, or some people, used to be. There was drunkenness in that list. There was drugs in that list. There was partying in that list. There was adultery. There was idolatry. There was hatred. There was all kinds of things. Amen. But I like verse 11. And such were some of you. It's time to stop believing the lies that the enemy tries to tell you about who you are.

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Answers has prayer partners throughout the KCTA listening area. God's promises are for you now. If you want to become part of Answers prayer team, let us know. We will be excited to share.

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1: This is the Old Trailblazer broadcast. This is Pastor Albert Pendarvis, the Old Trailblazer, riding out again on Old Dan. Come on, Dan, let's go. Another Friday morning. Been here all the week. You folks been hearing me all the week. I appreciate it if you'd pray for me. The Old Trailblazer grows weary time after time. Most of you know I'm getting down to the end of shadows, evening shadows of life, and I have many problems. My wife is a stroke victim, and she's not well, and I have much anxiety there, and I wish you'd pray for me. Pray for her. And then call me and let me know that you're listening, and help me with the broadcast. 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And we have our regular services there on the week and Sunday at their regular time. And then we have the Old Trailblazer there, classic sermons by Pastor L.R. Shelton. We have good gospel sound music by our choir and other good gospel music. And I believe it'll be a blessing to you. Some of our folks tell me they turn it on early in the morning back there kind of in the background and just let it play all day long on the radio. And if you would, if you have trouble finding it or you don't understand it, call me. Let me know. I'll be glad to help you with it. We're bringing you this studies on the Holy Spirit's work in our heart, in the human heart. And I praise the Lord for that. You know, we don't have any sense. We don't have any knowledge of anything. The Holy Spirit has to teach us. He's our teacher and our guide and our leader and takes care of us, my friend. But we bring you this study, and I want us to notice what takes place, first of all, in the fleshly life of an individual in salvation, or when he's regenerated. First, let me make this statement. It's taught all over this country. To get an individual to Christ, you just lead him to trust Jesus as his personal Savior. Then you can lead him to give up all his sins and grow in grace and grow in Christ. Brethren, that's putting the cart before the horse. Oh, yes. Yes, that's putting the cart before the horse. And let's not get away from this fact. The Holy Spirit, that Holy Spirit conviction, is the Holy Spirit showing that individual that all of his flesh life, his material talents, everything that he has, is under the judgment of God. That may be an eye-opener to you, my friend. I hope it is. That you'll see for the first time that what you have is, it doesn't amount to a row of pins. No. And if you're whatever, it's all under the judgment of God. That sinner clearly sees and acknowledges that fact. The sinner sees all of his flesh life withered and blasted. Now, that's under the power of the Holy Spirit, my friend. You don't wake up one morning and see that. It's the power of the Holy Spirit, the strange work. It is a strange work, my friend. I can't explain it to you. I believe it. The Lord tells us in his word, if you'd study it a little bit. But listen. And all the glory fades away under the convicting power of the Holy Spirit. We keep speaking of the convicting power. I could call it convincing power. But the Lord, the Lord God of heaven, in his infinite wisdom, ordained that by the work of the Holy Spirit, which is the third person of the triune God, to come here to this earth and awaken, brood over individual. The Holy Spirit does this. He leads that individual to Christ, reveals Christ to his heart as his Savior. The Holy Spirit is not our Savior. Christ Jesus is the Savior, my friend. It was He and He alone who paid our sacrificial, that debt on the cross, my friend. Christ paid that debt. Paul puts it like this in Galatians 2:20. I am crucified with Christ. Nevertheless, I live, yet not I, but Christ liveth in me. And the life which I now live in the flesh, I live by the faith

0: of the Son of God, who loved me and gave himself for me. Now, let me ask you this, my friend. Where you live, where you work, where you go to church, are folks praising the Lord? Or are we worshiping a program in our churches? I find that to be so. I listen to radio preachers. I watch television preachers once in a while. And I don't do it critically. I'm not trying to find something about them. But I know lots of preachers. And they don't have what I call a personal testimony of saving grace. My friend, if you're saved, you know it. If you've been redeemed, you know it. If your sins are under the blood, you know it. Someone says, "Well, I know it when I get saved." Yes, ma'am. And yes, sir. Listen, you'll notice that before Christ lived, he was crucified with Christ. That means that he was brought to see himself, brought down at the feet of Christ as a poor soul. When Christ went to the cross and died for our sins, the sinner on a cross died. We died there with Christ. I know, and you know, that all we hear now is Jesus, sweet Jesus. And we go in the store and the clerk says, "Have a sweet Jesus day, mister. Have a sweet Jesus day, mister." Makes me want to puke. But my friend, it's Christ. It's Christ or hell. Under the convicting power of the Holy Spirit, all of those things are made real. If it is not, I don't care how much faith you claim to have, you're not saved. If you're not trusting, resting on, having fallen down at the feet of Christ, crying for mercy as a poor beggar, you're not saved. Now, let me just give you this analogy. You may not want to even turn the radio off and go on outside. I can't help it if you do. But listen, let's look at a typical situation. When you get up in the morning, you feel good. Air is fresh. You've had a good night's sleep. You sit up on the side of the bed and smell the bacon cooking in the kitchen. You get up and put your clothes on, go in there, and you feel good. And you don't worry about anything. But now tomorrow morning, you get up and you have a sore throat and a cold and your back aches and your head aches and you've been coughing all night and tossing and turning. You say, "Mama, call a doctor. Get me an appointment with the doctor." Just so it is in the religious world. As long as you're content with such things as you have, as long as you're all okay, everything, the house note's paid, the car note's paid, and the boat's in the shed, and all of those things, you don't have a worry in this world. But my friend, when the Holy Spirit comes there, begins to probe your heart, that still small voice in your bosom, "Are you saved? Am I saved?" The old trailblazer sometimes asks me, "Am I saved?" You know, I have many trucker friends out there, old 18-wheeler trucker drivers on the highway. And you know what I asked them? They stop by here and see me. I asked them, I said, "When you swing down out of that tractor, stopping at the break room up there somewhere to get fuel, look in that big old mirror on the side of the truck and ask yourself, am I saved? Am I saved? If this thing goes off the cliff, will I go to heaven, or will I be separated unto life eternal apart from God?" That's a good question, my folks. I don't think there's anything wrong with asking you that. The work of the crucifixion of the flesh life takes place before salvation to make real what Christ wrought out on the cross. Therefore, any sinner who escapes Holy Spirit conviction goes to hell without warning. Oh, my friend, without warning. I can't hardly stand it, my friend, to know that I have folks whom I love will go out into eternity without warning. Without warning. When their eyes close in death, they'll be plunged into that eternal darkness where there'll be weeping and wailing and gnashing of teeth, my friend. I conduct funerals all over America. And I never go there and heap laurels on the dead. I don't do those things because that soul is gone on. I put my hand on the brow of that cold individual, no life there. And I look into that audience, I say, if this was you, my friend, where would your soul be? The scripture says to be absent from the body is to be present with the Lord. And that certainly means God's child. But my friend, let's talk just you and me. Let's just get quiet, you and I. Are you saved? Can the old trailblazer just be honest with you and kind with you? Don't fuss at me and don't complain. Don't make fun of me. I'm asking you, where are you going to spend eternity? This is a burden to me, my friend. I have no axe to grind. I love people. I love humanity. I praise the Lord for all these years He's given me to trust the Lord and bring the message here so that one here and one there. I use this little broadcast, the old trailblazer. Maybe you don't like it. Maybe you make fun of old Dan and me. But my friend, this is God's word. He said for me to preach the gospel, reprove and rebuke with all long suffering. You say, what does that mean, that rebuking? It means to say you're living in sin. You're shacking up. Are you shacking up? Are you shacking up, my friend? I've known folks who were shacking up with 4, 5, 6 children. None of them. Their daddy and mama not married, my friend. Oh, my friend, what a tragedy! What terrible! Are you shacking up? You can't go to heaven shacking up. Your Lord don't save you in your sin; He saves you from your sin. I ask folks, I know several. I said, come on here to the chapel. I'll marry you in a minute. Won't cost you a penny. Are you living like that, my friend? It's a common thing this day and time. I know that. I realize that. My heart goes out to them. They don't see any danger. Most folks don't see any danger anymore. You know that? I'm throwing up a danger sign. Oh, my friend, listen. I can't help it. I'm burdened for your soul. And I'm putting out the danger. I'm throwing up the red flag. Look. Watch where you're going. See where you are. Look at yourself in the mirror and say, am I saved? When you're brushing your teeth tomorrow morning, look in that mirror and say, am I saved? The old trailblazer asked me to look. If you do, write me and tell me if you're saved. Tell me how the Lord saved you. And then if you're not saved, write me and I'll pray for you. Say, Pastor Trailblazer, pray for me. I'm not saved. Would you do that, my friend? And then I ask you sometime, once in a great while, help me with the broadcast. We have individuals all over America helping the old trailblazer. Some from send me $5 a month, some $10 a month, some $100 a month, whatever. One lady called me and asked me, said, you mean it costs money for these radio stations? Yes, ma'am, it does. And the Lord is supplying the needs. If you believe in this type of preaching and trust me to be a soul concerned about your soul, help me with the broadcast, if you will, and write me a little note and say, Pastor, pray for me, I'm lost. Pray for me, I'm lost. We have prayer meeting here every Saturday afternoon, a group of our men. Give me your name and address. We'll put them on there. We don't bombard you for money. We don't do those things. We're just concerned about your soul, my friend. Oh, where will you spend eternity? Lost and gone out into eternity. Eternity is a long time, my friend. No end. The old trailblazers are going to be true to you whether you like it or not. Remember my mailing address? The Old Trailblazer, Post Office Box 1810, Walker, Louisiana, 70785. Goodbye and God bless you.
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2: My wife, Mary Alice, was browsing in an antique store on the North Carolina coast when a bronze bust of Lincoln caught her eye. Now, she knows I love history and art and that Abraham Lincoln is one of my favorite presidents. And since I had a birthday just around the corner, Mary Alice thought it would be a perfect gift. So she looked at the sculpture closely and really liked the artist's rendition of the 16th president. The shop owner said she had looked it over thoroughly and that this particular piece, though lovely, was not signed. The shop was dimly lit, and Mary Alice took the shop owner at her word. Still, she knew I would love it, so she bought it. When I opened my gift, I was thrilled. Mary Alice then told me that the dealer said it was not signed. I told her it was too wonderful a piece to not be signed. I then took the bus to the patio door to let the sunlight bathe the mystery. Suddenly, I saw where the sculptor had cleverly placed his mark on the side of the neck. It said 1955, Leo Chern. I later read that the original bust is in the Lincoln Museum and that copies of it have been placed in the White House by several presidents. Just think, the artist's name was only able to be seen in the bright light of the sun. You know, at one time we were all just lumps of clay, but the master potter molded us into his image. And when the world looks at us, may the light of Christ shine so brightly that everyone can clearly see the name of the great I Am written on our lives.
1: To learn more about humorist, speaker, and storyteller Tim Lovelace, or to find out when Tim will be in your area, go to timlovelace.com and be sure to follow Tim on social media.
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4: It was a great memory. I don't remember the spiritual significance of that one. I really don't. It was just plain fun. And that's another thing. Stuff in this book is just fun. Yeah. You know, and again, the minor things, making memories with your children, I think that's what, at least at my age, that's what I cherish, yeah, is those memories.
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5: You know, it's possible you're just getting through the motions of life. 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
5: And today we're going to talk specifically about how to do that in the parenting journey, particularly for dads, but there's application for mom too. 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
4: Great to be here.
6: Good to be here.
5: Yeah, it's
4: always
5: so fun. Let me just get to the point. Why do dads struggle to engage? Now, let me give dads some relief, because one of the things I experienced with Trent and Troy, when they were like less than two, I didn't know what to do with them. I wasn't great at changing the diapers. I wasn't big on feeding them with the spoon and then them spit it all up. Of course I did it. Gene was far better at that. But I remember thinking to myself, like most of us dads, when does this change? When can they throw a ball? When can they run with me outside? When can we do some kind of action? So to speak to that issue of dad engagement, and we kind of start slow, I think.
4: I think for me, I was afraid I was going to break them. I'm seriously, you know, here's this little person, and she was great with him. And I think part of it is that the whole concept of it's something new, it's a new person. And how do we, how do we relate to them? And I think for most men, it's fear. There's a fear.
5: That's interesting, yeah.
4: And that fear translates into flight. You know, it's fight or flight. It turns into flight for a lot of guys.

0: raised. And when really children want their dads to be involved in their life.
1: Oh, yeah.
0: Children want that, even from the earliest age. And that's why I think this book is so important, is because it gives dads opportunity to do things, because as men, we like to participate in activities together and not just sit and talk. And this is what this is all about for the dads.
1: Okay, thank you, Jay. Let's go to the expert. Laura, you're the observer mom. Why do you think dads struggle to engage?
2: You know, I think it's the way God's created us. As women, we're more nurturing. As men, I don't know what you guys are.
1: We're going to keep you off balance as long as possible.
2: You're something, but you know, yeah, you are something. But we're more nurturing. So it's just that we're more relational in that. So we automatically, and there's something inside a woman that just, I need to take care of this person. It also applies to our husbands. I need to take care of you. And so I think for men, there's a, at least for the men I've observed, when a new baby comes into your life, there's a bit of a power struggle. You know, my wife is now taking care of this. Well, she's not taking care of me anymore.
1: We're the little boy.
0: Exactly.
2: I want to be taken care of. So I think that starts it. But I think it's also exactly what Jay said. It's I don't know what to do. I just know from observing him, he was like, I don't know what to do with this child. Just tell me what to, you know, how do I change the diaper? How? And for women, sometimes we just, I don't know why we just know how to do that, but we do. And, you know, it just was, it, I feel like it's just a God-given innate ability that we have. And it's not that God didn't give men that, but men are more companion-oriented. Even when you talk about marriage, men want to do stuff with their wives. They don't right. want to, like Jay said, we don't want to sit and talk and share our feelings and all that stuff. They want to, let's go ride a bike, let's go play golf, let's go. So it's that.
1: Yeah.
2: It's not that they don't want to be with their kids. They just, when they're little, you can't throw a ball. You can't make them run. They
1: things
2: can't
1: became
2: do that
1: much
2: yet.
1: More exciting when yeah. they could do that with me.
2: Exactly.
1: I was much more engaged.
2: And it's a lot easier then. Yeah. Now I know what to do. Now it's into my territory.
1: Yeah,
2: now
1: that's
2: I know
1: funny.
2: What to do.
1: Let me move to Laura, you. What would you say to wives who want to see their husbands get more involved? And, you know, it's kind of one of those things. And this is a natural thing for a wife to do. Honey, I think you should. And mm-hmm. fill in the blank. How does an effective wife notice that there's maybe not the engagement level that she would like.
2: Right.
1: And then how does she spur her man on to become more the father she wants him to be?
2: Well, I can answer that a couple different ways. First of all, you're right. We try and tell this is, you should do this, you should do that, what we need to do. And I hope that women who maybe buy this book for their husbands will realize, let him be who he is. You know, don't, I would never tell Jay to take our son to a monster truck rally because he wouldn't do that anyway. He would take our son golfing. But, you know, let them be who they are and let that come out naturally. If you were to get this book for your husband, you know, first of all, 75 amazing activities, a man's going to go, 75, where do I start? Well, you could go ahead as a wife and just put in some little post-it notes or whatever, maybe 5 or 6.
0: But this one sounds like you, honey.
2: But then just give it. Don't say anything. Here, this, I've already like tagged some for you if you want to. The other thing is we need to realize as women that our husbands are not mind readers and they don't get subtle hint and innuendo. So it's the classic, if you take a trash can out and stick it in the middle of the floor and say, the trash is full.
0: Yes, it is.
2: Exactly.
1: You're observant.
2: So instead of, could you take out the trash? And so it's the same thing when it comes to your kids. Could you help me give the kids a bath? So could you give them baths on Monday, Wednesday, Friday?
1: Well, you know, that context, that is helpful, and husbands should receive it that way. It's good help to know what the runway lights.
2: Right.
1: Where they're going, what are you expecting of me? I would appreciate that as much as possible.
2: But then as a wife, we also have to watch our tone of voice. That we don't become...
3: You should know how to do this.
1: Thank you. Or, I was going to ask you to demonstrate that.
2: Be nagging of, why can't you do this? You know, whatever. So I'm going to get myself in trouble.
1: Yeah. Hey, before I throw one Jay's way here, let's end with another one for you, Laura. In this book, again, this doesn't exclude moms from participation. And just speak to that relevance that we want moms involved if they can be, and dad has a plan for that, and it works out.
2: Absolutely.
1: So this isn't about just compartmentalizing fun with dad.
2: Right. It's not. It's the intent was to just give men ideas for things that they can do with their kids. Mom can participate. It could be a family activity.

0: I know for us, we've done several of them together. But also, it seems like when we as women go with, again, let him be the leader in doing the activity. Don't try and take over and say, oh, we should have done this way. We should have gone to this ice cream place instead of that ice cream place or whatever it might be. Or as a mom, a grandma, you can use the book too for the activities. It doesn't necessarily just have to be for dads, but.
1: No, that's good. Because we run into a lot of grandparents who are parenting their grandkids.
2: Yeah.
1: And again, for grandparents who are looking for something to do, another great resource.
2: The good thing is you'll forget you did it. You can do it again. Hey, let's get into a couple of these just as examples so that folks listening and the YouTube watchers, they can get an idea. One, John, that you picked out as you went through the book was funny because this is for an older child, obviously.
3: Right. Well, yeah, you can start young. I mean, it's detailing your car. It's sort of like wash and detail the car.
2: I wouldn't want my 2-year-old detailing my car, but I'm just saying.
3: This is on page 76. You might have to go back and redo it, but I love the idea because it's an activity, but it also benefits me. It does cause a little extra work, however, in training, right?
1: Yeah, but you can let the 6-year-old hold the Windex and the paper towel.
3: So describe what that one is all about.
1: Well, that one is about the fact that as you do this work together, as you're cleaning this car, you're clearly spending time with your child. You're teaching your child healthy work ethic and healthy habits to keep your car clean. I mean, there's just a million things that are behind the scenes. But it's also that God cares about every detail of our life. You know, and these are the simple things we've done in this book, is to just say, this isn't rocket science. We're not talking about deep theology. But dads, don't you want your kids to know? Moms, don't you want your kids to know that God cares about every detail of our life?
2: Yeah. You know what pops my mind is that great proverb that says, train up a child in the way he or she should go. And when they are old, they won't depart from it. And that these are simple things that you're talking about. How to, you know, there is no thing. Cleanliness is next to godliness in the Bible. But order, you know, doing order from chaos is certainly
1: scriptural.
2: And
1: being a good steward of what we've been given.
2: Yeah. You know? So those concepts I'm getting at, that's the point you're making.
1: I think so. And I think this is cliche, but more is caught than taught.
2: Yeah.
1: You know, you're going to demonstrate, you're going to model this behavior for your children.
2: What was another one that you enjoyed with your kids as they were growing up?
1: I was telling Laura, we went on vacation. Our son was 6. Laura was pregnant with our daughter. And my parents were there. A couple other relatives were there. And we had this giant water balloon fight. And my 6-year-old could not believe that we were going to have this water balloon fight. And, I mean, he was just giddy. And, of course, you know,
2: you nailed him, right?
1: No, he was on my team. We nailed Grandma. Okay. Oh, gee.
2: Poor Grandma. That's terrible. Don't write or call us. Send your
1: it
2: notes
1: was water,
2: to Jay.
1: You know, what he didn't realize was that we were at a rental house, you know, for the vacation, and we had to pick up all the balloons when we were done, you know. Yeah. But it was a great memory. I don't remember the spiritual significance of that one. I really don't. It was just plain fun. And that's another thing. Stuff in this book is just fun.
2: Yeah.
1: You know, and again, the minor things, making memories with your children, I think that's what, at least at my age, that's what I cherish is those memories.
2: Well, and you know, now that my boys are 24 and 22, I think they have forgotten it, right? And they'll come back to something when they were a single digit young man, 6 and 8, let's say. They'll say, Dad, you remember when we did? I'm going, no, I don't.
1: Right.
2: But it stuck with them.
1: That's right.
2: They do remember those moments. And I think our brain chemistry kind of fires that way. God created us that way. When something exciting happens or fun like that, it sears into our brain and our memory. Speaking of that, Laura, I wanted to ask you about the benefits of dads engaging and playing with their kids. You did a little bit of research on the benefits of that. What are they?
0: You know, I think the benefits of a dad playing in a culture where men, not of their own accord, have taken a back seat, have taken a beating, have taken a, you know, we're not as important. I think when a dad is engaged with a son or a daughter, there's a relationship that's built that is not acknowledged by our culture. When Jay would, one of the things he would do with our daughter was he would take her on dad-daughter dates. You know, sometimes it was a dress-up date. The big thing right now is these daddy-daughter dances, you know, where they all get dressed up. But you're teaching your daughter how she should expect to be treated by a man.
2: Right.
0: You know, and that he would take her and they would

0: joke. Sometimes it was just ice cream, but it was just the two of them. And then obviously he would do stuff with our son as well. And I think for a child, when someone starts talking to you about God the Father, God is our Father. If you don't have a father model in your brain, you can't understand that. And so when a man takes a role in the life of his child, they are more able to see when someone says God the Father to go, oh, like my dad. So he's going to be like a dad. And that feels a little more personal, feels a little more. So I think one of the benefits is that you exemplify God the Father when you are a dad getting involved in the life of your child.
1: You're modeling that.
0: Yes.
1: No, that's so true. Or you're damaging that.
0: Right. Either way. Yes.
1: It's a good reminder for all of us as parents to make sure that you're thinking of that long game. You know, when you face the Lord, can you say to the Lord, I did the best job possible to parent and to steward that child you gave me or those children you gave me? Right. What a great place to start to keep your day by day attitude in check so that you're doing the best you can. Doesn't mean you're going to lose it. You may, and you got to go back in and then apologize. Right. But it's probably one of the things that grieves my heart the most when we get communication here at Focus about a seriously damaged person because their parents who claim to be Christian did not live up to it. And these children tend to go far away from the Lord because of that. Think of that.
0: Right.
1: And we need to make sure we're doing all we can. So in this way, you're doing those things. So try to live a life that is in alignment with the scripture, knowing that we're not perfect. Tell your kids you're not perfect.
0: Right.
1: It's a good thing.
0: Exactly.
2: And whether we believe it or not, our kids are watching us like hawks.
1: More than anybody in our lives, maybe outside of our wives.
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1: Some moms can get discouraged because they have to deal with those hard or boring parts of parenting. I mean, moms particularly. I was thinking Jane, she did biochemistry. You know, she could have been a veterinarian. That was her goal. But she chose to, let's have children, and that's what I'm going to pour my life into. And she did it very willingly and wanted to. And my boys were the beneficiaries of having a great mom. Speak to that kind of thing where how you as a mom are saying, okay, this is the decision I'm going to make. This is the call I have. This is what I'm going to do.
0: Yes, I felt I knew from a very early age I was going to be a mom. I loved kids. I worked at the church nursery as a pre-adolescent. I was, give me the nursery work. I want to be in there. I loved kids. And so I knew that wasn't a difficult decision for me. I knew I'd been called to ministry, that we were going to work together in ministry, but I knew working in ministry was a way I could be flexible with our life. I could be flexible with being home with the kids. But I know some moms deal with, well, how come I have to be the bad parent and he gets to be the fun parent?
1: Yeah. Did you ever say that to Jay?
2: No.
0: No, because ours was opposite.
2: I was you were the fun parent. One. I grew up in a home. My father was a minister who was in the military.
1: Oh, good.
2: So I was
1: left, right.
2: Exactly. So I was the bad guy in our home.
0: And when you traveled, you were speaking. He was traveling and speaking before we were doing that together. And so whenever he was gone for the weekend, the kids and I had a party. I mean, that was just, we hate out at McDonald's. We played games.
2: Pizza.
0: We didn't do anything.
2: I'd come home. The house was a mess.
0: But we still had those conversations. We still had those conversations of, how come I have to be the stern parent and you get to be the fun parent? And I had to realize that, you know, that really is not fair. I need to be on a

0: team with him, and we have to come at this as a united front. Yeah. And that was just when our kids would say, can I go spend the night at Daniel's house? Our son would say, can I go spend the night at Daniel's house? I would say, we have to wait, and Dad and I talk about it. Mm-hmm. We have to present that reunited front.
1: And Jay, and one of the ideas is to kind of stretch outside of your comfort zone. So what's the importance of that? Why should my kids see me maybe failing? Because like I just hear failure when I stretch outside of my comfort zone.
2: Yes.
1: Let's try a new activity. It'll be dangerous. It might go south, but let's try it. I'm not wired that way.
2: Right.
1: A lot of guys aren't going to go there.
3: Ego.
1: Why should we?
2: No, that's good.
1: There is a pride issue. Yes.
2: I will tell you that we've got a rock climbing wall at our college. And I am short in stature. I am stocky. I'm thick. Climbing rocks is not something that I was designed to do. But our son wanted to do it. And so I said, I'll give it a try. And, of course, he just scampered right up the wall at, 8 or 9 years old, had no fear. And I got about halfway up, and then I was done. I just couldn't. But I tried. And I think another great lesson for your kids is that you gave it a try. You put some effort into it. He knew that that was not my comfort zone, but that was something he wanted to do, so I'll give it a try.
3: Yeah.
2: Thank goodness he never wanted to do it again.
3: Yeah. No, I had a similar experience with Troy, my younger son. We went to something that Focus does from time to time, Adventures in Fatherhood. So these are dads and their 12 to 18-year-old children, either a son or a daughter. And I took Troy, I took him a year too early, but, because it was a Focus event, I could sneak him in. But we're up on the prowl in the Sierra Madres in California. And this thing's like a 200-foot drop, and we're roped in, and he's trying to come over this rock face. He slams into the rock in front of him, and he starts crying. And I'm holding my weight. I'm a big guy like you, right? And I'm going, Troy, man, we got to get down. I know you're afraid. Just work your way down when you can. I've got to go. And then I was gone. And I get to the bottom. I'm waiting for him. So my face, seeing him in tears, I felt horrible. And then he lands, and he looks at me and goes, Dad, that was so much fun. We got to do that again. And I was like, oh my, what a man we have become in 200 feet. And that's your point.
2: Yep.
3: And that the other thing is, three of the six dads in our little pod had to bail out because of height. Hmm. And that night we're doing a devotion around the campfire. And to hear their 10, 11, 12-year-olds go, Dad, why were you afraid? They have never seen their father afraid. And they had to say something in the middle of this devotional to say, I don't like heights, or however they wanted to express that. But I think the kids were, again, amazed, because I think so often kids look at their fathers as perfect or flawless, mm-hmm. or they're big and they're, they're my dad and they can do anything, right? That's what we think at that age.
2: I was more out of my comfort zone with our daughter doing things with her. You know what I'm saying? Because, totally. Dad, let's go do sidewalk chalk. Well, first of all, I'm not artistic. Second of all, I don't like stuff on my finger. It's all this stuff. I'm thinking, I don't want to do that, but that's what she wanted to do. And so, sometimes it's scary. Sometimes it's just inconvenient. But when you step outside of your comfort zone, your kids notice.
3: How do you encourage, Jay, dads to set that example for kids on practically following God and serving others? These are all little, like you said, life lessons, but they should have an aim.
2: Again, I think as a dad, it's best done through activity.
3: Yeah.
2: Shoulder
3: to shoulder.
2: Exactly.
3: Yeah.
2: One of the things that we did, and our kids will remember it to this day, and they talk about it, is we had a woman in our neighborhood who was recently widowed, and it was fall in Michigan, and that means there are leaves everywhere. And our small group said, let's get all of our family, you bring all your kids, we'll bring all our kids, and we'll do Mrs. Philippon's yard in an hour or so. And Mrs. Philippon was flabbergasted. She couldn't believe someone would do this for her. And, we had an opportunity that evening to talk about it, what it meant to the children. What did you learn today? That we really need to serve other people. And that when you do serve other people, you bless them. And I mean, our kids were maybe 13 and 6 at the time. It's not like they were older, but they really learned that because we went out and we did service together.
3: Yeah.
2: And churches offer stuff like this all the time that you can do with your kids.
3: Yeah.
2: So take advantage of that.
3: Laura, you jumped in on that one, right?
0: Oh, yeah. Raking? Sure. I brought the lemonade. No, we did. It was a fun day, and it's fall in Michigan, so the kids were playing in the leaves, and then they'd have

0: to rake them back up. But I was going to say, it's about the failure. I think it's good to let your kids see you fail. Good to let your kids see that you have fears, and also letting them know that fear's not a bad thing.
1: Yeah.
0: But what I'm afraid of might be different than what you're afraid of. You know, I'm afraid of bridges over water, and my kids used to think that was hilarious. Why? I said, because I'm afraid the car is going to go off the edge of the that just it was something that I'd been afraid of since I was young. And the kids are like, okay, I can understand that. You know, I can't, I don't necessarily understand it, but I'm going to let you be afraid, Mom. I'm not going to make fun of you. But allowing kids to realize that what you're afraid of isn't maybe necessarily what I'm afraid of,
1: Yeah.
0: but we all have fear.
1: Yeah.
0: And what we do with it makes a
1: I think
0: difference.
1: the overarching idea here is to let your kids see you have emotions.
2: It's a good thing.
1: Yeah, it's a good thing.
2: Dad struggled with that.
1: I know, and I don't understand why, because maybe I'm, different, but, I wanted my kids to see when I was sad. I wanted them to see when I was angry, but to be angry and not explode, this really is not something I'm happy about, but I'm not going to explode over it. Or, to let them see you cry.
2: Yeah.
1: If and not that it's a big, you're going to bawl your eyes out, but if, have that tear run down your cheek.
2: Yeah.
1: They're going to realize you're human and that you express emotions and it's safe for them to express emotions.
2: It's a good thing. Right at the end here, you did have an activity or two in the area of teaching your children to be intentional about prayer. So let's connect that right at the end here. That to me is probably the most important lesson you could ever share with your child is how to take your needs and pains to the Lord.
1: We no longer live in a neighborhood. We live in a around a block kind of neighborhood. But we lived in town, had a block, and one of the things that we encourage dads to do is to take your children around the block. And as you go around the block, say, "Hey, there's the Smiths. That's the family that right now they just lost their grandfather. Can we pray for them?" Just as we're walking.
2: Oh, interesting.
1: And
2: Yeah.
1: okay, here's your best buddy. Why don't we pray for him that he has a good day today? And as you go around the block, at least in our small town, you know everybody. And so take some intentional time to just pray. And again, men fear this. It doesn't have to be some big elaborate prayer. Just, "God, little Jimmy, he's Tori's best friend. Would you give him a good day today?" Boom. The Lord hears that. And
2: Yeah.
1: the kids hear you talking to God like he's approachable.
2: Right.
1: And that's huge.
2: That's so good. Well, what a good place to end. 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
5: Enjoying life and marriage, according to Ecclesiastes 9:9, is a decision. 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
3: 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Thanks for joining us. I'm John Fuller.
2: John, I always enjoy hearing Ted speak about marriage because he combines biblical principles with great stories of his own family and some humor as well. He is so fun to listen to. You're going to hear it. And today's message was given at Liberty University, and he's encouraging the young people there to consider getting married sooner rather than later, which I think is great advice. And he has some wonderful marriage principles to share with all of us, principles that will apply to your marriage in mind too.
3: Yeah, and I always appreciate hearing from Ted, so let's go ahead and listen now. Ted Cunningham speaking on Valentine's Day, appropriately enough, on Focus on the Family with Jim Daly.
5: So hey, you never know. I met my wife on a blind date at Liberty University in 1995. The night I met her, I said to my buddy Austin DeLoach, I'm going to marry this woman. And he looked at me and said, you can't decide that. I go, I just did. And I'll never forget walking into the kitchen of her 6'2", full-blooded Norwegian father. He's pretty much a Viking. You got to see this guy. Very intimidating. I said, I'd like permission to marry your daughter, to which he responded in his thick Norwegian accent, you'll betcha. I said, but only under one condition. I had just graduated. Amy had 1 year left. I wanted to break all the rules. I wanted to get married between her junior and senior year. So I said, may I have permission to marry her now? And if you let me marry her now, I will pay for her senior year of college. To which he said, you betcha. And young guys will always ask me at events and at churches, bro, how did you get married at 22 and 21 and afford to pay for a senior year of college? I said it was this thing called a job. I had more than one. And I love it when they say, I can't afford to get married young. I'm like, bro, I would believe that if you weren't holding a venti caramel macchiato in your right hand and an iPhone in your left. You need to start thinking Folgers and flip phones, bro. You cannot start marriage with a wife and unlimited data. You really got to think this through. But you can afford to get married young. I'm convinced of it. You haven't started marriage right until you get your parents' hand-me-down mattress. I'm just saying. The dip already built in. You get that's a good way to start marriage. Don't go to Ethan Allen. Don't go to Ethan Allen. Go to Home Depot, buy 1x12s and cinder blocks, and that's how you have shelving. There's a lot of ways to get marriage started right. And I'm encouraging young people to get married. My son and I, we love watching YouTube clips together. His favorite YouTube clip is the German Coast Guard. If you get time, check that out sometime today. Guy's being trained day one on the German Coast Guard, and a mayday comes in. Mayday, mayday, we are sinking, we are sinking. Hello? This is the German Coast Guard. Mayday, mayday, we are sinking, we are sinking. What are you sinking about? My son thinks that's the funniest clip he's ever seen. Falls over in laughter. A few weeks later, we're driving down the road, and I start singing a hymn from my childhood that goes like this. I was sinking deep in sin, far from the peaceful shore. And from the back seat, I heard, and what were you sinking about? And I looked at my wife, and I said, they see everything we do, they hear everything we say, they forget nothing, and then they repeat. And so I want, my desire, 22 years into marriage, is to have a marriage worth repeating. In the Song of Solomon, you see the daughters of Jerusalem, and they say this about the young budding love of Solomon and the Shulamite woman. We rejoice and delight in you. We will praise your love more than wine. My desire is to praise the love of young people, to rejoice and delight in what God is doing in young, budding love. I have that passion, and I have it for my children. I don't want them to be afraid of marriage. I want to model it well for them. And so I tell Amy all the time, we are our children's backup singers. We say this in our country music little town called Branson, Missouri, all the time. Every marriage is a duet in need of great backup singers. And we desire to start by being great backup singers to our children. I want them to get married one day. I want them to get married early. I tell them all the time, you don't have to wait to get married. You can get married and grow up together. I used to sit where you're sitting. Every Wednesday, Dr. Falwell would speak at convocation. And he constantly told us, don't leave this campus without a wife. He was always being a great backup singer. And I'm grateful he did, because I met Amy on this campus, and now we're raising two children that we desire to model marriage well for. But some of you have maybe not had the great models. For Amy and I, we decided years ago, we want a marriage that's going to be fun. Because some of you maybe have heard this message in church growing up, and it goes something like this. God gives you a spouse to beat you down and to suck the life out of you so you can be more like Jesus. And I want to take you to Ecclesiastes this morning briefly. I love the book of Ecclesiastes. It's dark, it's pessimistic, very much fits my personality. If you need a good winter read, go to Ecclesiastes. Chapter 1, life is hard. Chapter 12, then you die. These are the bookends of Ecclesiastes. And in the middle of this book, you get Ecclesiastes chapter 9, verses 7 through 9. And it says this. Go, eat your food with gladness, and drink your sparkling cider with a joyful heart. I clean that up for the Liberty Way. Let's stay focused this morning. Drink your wine with a joyful heart, for now God favors what you do. Always be clothed in white, and always anoint your head with oil. It's speaking there of joy and festivity. And then in verse 9 of chapter 9, it says, endure life with your wife all your miserable days. It doesn't say that. I just misquoted. Here's what it says. Enjoy life with your wife, whom you love, all your meaningless days, for this is your lot in life and in your toilsome labor under the sun. Meaning you don't have to choose between life and a wife. You can have both at the same time. I meet young guys all the time that tell me, I can't get married. I don't want to get married. Or I meet guys that have gotten married and they say, you know, I got married young, but I had big dreams and plans and goals for the future. But when I got married, that all changed. God doesn't give you a spouse to beat you down and suck the life out of you. He doesn't give you a spouse to be the grind of life. He gives you a spouse to go through the grind of life with. And for some of you, marriage is not on your radar right now, but according to research, you got about a 90% shot of walking down the aisle one day. And I just want to encourage you. I just want to encourage you this morning. When it comes to love, it doesn't matter how you meet. When it comes to enjoying life and marriage, according to Ecclesiastes, it doesn't matter how you meet. It's what you do after you meet. I tell people all the time, I don't care how you meet. eHarmony.com, Match.com, FarmersOnly.com, Ancestry.com. I don't care how you meet. The Bachelor, how you meet doesn't matter. It's what you do after you meet. And here's the bottom line. Enjoying life and marriage, according to Ecclesiastes 9:9, is a decision. It's not an outcome. It's something you decide. It's something you choose, not something you wait for. Not waiting for a certain season in life. You make the decision. Let's enjoy life together. And be honest with you, the first 7 years of marriage, Amy and I, we did not enjoy it. We got to the point, I mean, we were in love and we were committed and we removed the D word, the divorce word, from our marriage. But man, we had the struggles early in marriage, as many young couples do. Until about 7 years in, we made the decision that we are going to enjoy life together. And my wife, Amy, is way better at this than I am. She said, you know what? We're going to have fun with everything. Anything irritating, frustrating, annoying, pet peeves, we're just going to choose to find a way to enjoy life together. And she said, I'm going to let you pick the first topic, the issue that we may have, and I'm going to show you how we can have fun with everything. So this is what I told her. This is where I started. It's where I was at the time. I said, babe, there's not a lot of adventure for men in the world anymore. So would you please let me find my own parking space. I want to do it all by myself. I want to provide this for my family. And she said, all right, game on. And I pull past her third space from the door spot she picks out. I drive 20 spaces down. And the first few years of marriage, she just looked at me with those eyes that said, you stubborn, stubborn man. Just take the help. Receive the help. And I'm, nope, I got it. We are going to walk. Right? I was passionate about this. Now, all these years later, every time we pull into a parking lot, I find the spot still. And my wife does this, and I love it. She leans over, and she starts massaging my bicep. And she'll say, you did this all by yourself. I'm so proud of you. You know what I caught her doing a couple years ago? She knows those Andy's candies at the end of an Olive Garden meal are like crack to me. I love Andy's candies. I can't get enough of the Andy candies. She bought a bag of them. And she keeps them in her purse now for when I do something good. Ladies, on your date tonight, take a little bag of treats, okay? Because it was in a parking lot that she handed me my first one, and I ripped that thing out of her hand. I'm opening it up, and I realize, huh, my wife just gave me a treat. She is rewarding my good behavior. I am a dog. I was all right with it. You got to be good with it, and you got to go with it. Having fun. I just started studying comedy about the last year and a half. And comedy is very simple. It's premise, punchline, premise, punchline, premise, punchline. My favorite thing is the callback. The callback is where you bring a punchline from earlier in the set and you bring it off of a different premise 10, 15, 20 minutes later. And as I studied that, I go, why don't we do that as couples? Why don't we turn every conflict, like a parking lot situation, into a callback? And have fun with it instead of always being irritated with each other. Instead of always choose to have fun. Because enjoying life and marriage is about having fun. It's about choosing to have fun. It flows from the same place, your character, the commitment flows from. So here's how I do it now. Now, some of you are going to find this early in marriage or in your dating right now. My wife would ask me questions when we were first married, thinking I had the answers to everything she asked me. And I'd be like, why do you think I know that? We'd drive through a construction zone, and she'd be like, hey, babe, yeah, what are they doing right here? I wasn't involved in any of the meetings on this project. I have absolutely no idea what's going on here. And I used to drive down the road going, why does she think I know these? And you know why? She's wanting to connect with me. She's not looking for information. Guys, we make this mistake a lot. We think when she's asking questions that she needs answers. No, she needs connection. She needs us just to listen and to talk. So watch. Now here's how I've turned that into a callback. When we drive through a construction zone to have fun, she'll say, hey, babe, what are they doing right here? I turn into the construction foreman. I told him, rip it up, boys. We're going 12 lanes, not 6. You got to have fun with it. Roll down the window. Talk to the construction workers as you go by like you're the foreman.
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5: 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And he sees a couple twirling around on the screen. And he thinks to himself, boy, I'd like to have that right now, but I can never have that because we never took a test. We'll never have that. And I always tell the guys in our church, stop looking for greener grass. Where there's greener grass, there is a septic leak. 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For a good time, call home. But he sees, you know, if I want to have fun again in life, if I want to enjoy life again,

seeing savings as the difference between the actual price and the sale price. She has two love languages. If you know what a love language is, it's the way we give and receive love. She has two love languages, acts of service and quality time, which means I serve her for long periods of time. That's how I show Amy Cunningham love. We make the choice to enjoy life together. We're watching movies. We love watching movies. For Amy, watching a movie means surfing Pinterest and reading a magazine, which puts all of the burden of watching the movie on me. Something will happen and she'll be like, oh, what just happened? Oh, this wears me out. I have to pause the movie and say, hey, there was an explosion on the space station. A big piece of metal broke off and hit the space shuttle. Now they're stuck in outer space. She goes, oh, what are they going to do? Again, this is that question needing information. I'm not an astronaut. I have absolutely no idea. But I bet if we watch the rest of the movie together, we'll know how to fix a space shuttle the next time we need that information. Choosing to have fun together. It's another great passage. Genesis 2:24 says, for this reason, a man will leave his father and mother and be united to his wife, and the two become one flesh. The first half of that verse is a parenting verse, that you should leave home. You're already starting on that journey, but you should leave home. It's not God's plan for your life to be in your parents' basement at 35 with Star Wars bed sheets on your bed. That's not his plan. He wants you to leave and to separate. And it's a good thing. My kids, 12 and 14, soon to be 13 and 15, I share this verse with them all the time. And you can ask my son at 12, what's your dad's definition of maturity according to Genesis 2:24? And Carson will go, I will not be with mom and dad forever, so plan accordingly. That's right. You're eventually going to go. And I tell my kids all the time, we love you. You're a welcomed addition to this home. But I want you to know, we got big plans, your mom and I, after you leave. And he'll say, well, what are you going to do? Well, first of all, we're going to Disney World. That's where we're going to kick this whole thing off. But your mom and I, we're preparing you. We want you to leave. And when my daughter was 5 years old, she was kind of taking over the house. And I sat her down. I said, Corinne May, there's only one queen in this house, and you ain't her. She looked at me with those eyes that said, we'll see. Big talker. The next day she tells my wife, there's room enough in this house for two queens. And I said, Corinne May Cunningham, one day I'm going to stand at the back of a church with you, looking down the aisle at some pervert. No, I didn't say that. I didn't say that to my daughter. I would never say that to my daughter. I said, I'm going to stand at the back of a church with you. I'm not walking you down the aisle until I know he loves you as much as me. Because here's the thing. You are not my queen, but you're my princess. And one day, I'm going to walk you down the aisle to give you away to become another man's queen. I said, and that's Genesis 2:24. For this reason, a man leaves his father and mother, is united to his wife, and the two become one flesh. The bond, according to that passage, the bond between a husband and a wife is to be stronger than the bond between a parent and a child. And I said, Corinne, I want to show you to the best of my ability every day how a queen should be treated. That's my goal. So you know what to look for. Because I love it when a mom comes up to me at a wedding and says, I don't feel like I'm losing a son today. I feel like I'm gaining a daughter. I say the same thing every time. Nope, you're losing a son. And it's time for you to back away so these two can become one. Because we're watching Genesis 2:24 take place. A husband and wife, two becoming one. I want to rejoice and delight and praise your young love today. I want to tell you, you got this. You can do this. And the culture's telling you, no, you can't. You're too young. And I challenge the unnecessary delay of marriage, but that doesn't mean that I encourage the rushing of marriage. But I'm just saying, you can get married and grow up together. You can pursue marriage and you can enjoy life together if you make that decision. Include it in your vows. Include it in your vows, because I meet couples all the time that are walking away. I'll never forget,
on the East Coast years ago, a lady

0: that we get out of our marriage relationship what we put into it, and that we can choose to pursue joy with our spouse. And I love that line Ted used earlier, for a good time, call home. Boy, that should be a bumper sticker. What a great reminder.
1: Yeah, that'll preach.
0: Yeah, and if you appreciated that content, I think you'll really enjoy Ted's excellent book called Fun Loving You. It contains a lot of practical advice, like how to laugh together again, how to fight as teammates, not opponents, and how to appreciate your mate's better qualities. And you know what? This book would make a great anniversary gift for yourself or a friend. We'd be happy to send a copy of Fun Loving You. Ask about it when you get in touch.
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does it feel like when God is working, even in the darkest, most forgotten places of life? Welcome to the Sunday Sermon on Through the Bible. I'm Steve Schwetz, and this time we've got a never-before-aired message from Dr. J. Vernon McGee. Now, in the sermon, From Prison to the Palace, Dr. McGee brings us back to Joseph, one of the clearest Old Testament pictures of the Lord Jesus Christ. Joseph's life takes one painful turn after another,

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1: 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Thanks and be blessed.

Welcome to the Wisdom Journey. Jesus didn't choose the 12 disciples because they were impressive. Philip was a cautious calculator. Nathanael was blunt and skeptical. Matthew was a traitor to his people. Thomas was prone to despair. Jesus chose every one of them anyway, not because of who they were, but because of who he would make them. Stephen continues introducing the 12, and their stories have

Amazing grace. Well, in our last wisdom journey, we looked at the first four disciples chosen by Jesus. Well, next here in Luke's list, in chapter 6 and verse 14, is Philip. Well, let me introduce him by giving you another key principle at work here. The Lord chose his disciples not because of their impressive abilities, but because of their availability. I can remember growing up in my missionary home where my mother drummed this principle into the hearts of her four sons. Availability is the greatest ability. And no disciple proves this any more than Philip. Now, Philip shows up in four brief scenes recorded in four chapters in the Gospel of John. If you'd met Philip, I'm pretty convinced you would have met a rather unimpressive man. He came from the small town that Peter and Andrew came from. In fact, they more than likely attended the same synagogue. He was a quiet thinker. He was a planner. He's the kind of guy that played it safe in life. In fact, there is one scene where Jesus is going to address that issue in the mind of Philip. There's this hungry multitude of 5,000 men plus women and children, and they need to eat. So Jesus turns to Philip in John chapter 6, here in verse 5, and he asks him, "Where are we to buy bread so that these people may eat?" Jesus said this to test him, for he himself knew what he would do. Well, Philip evidently stands there and starts calculating. Let's see, 5,000 men plus women and children, food per person, money per person, and he does the math and says to Jesus here in verse 7, 200 denarii worth of bread would not be enough for each of them to get a little. 200 denarii was equivalent to someone's annual salary. So Philip is saying to Jesus, "We don't have that much money. There's no way we can feed this crowd." Well, right about then, Andrew shows up and says, "Hey, I found a little boy who's willing to donate his lunch. He's got, well, let's see, he's got five little pieces of barley bread, and he's got two little pickled fish. They would have been about the size of sardines." Now, Philip's probably thinking, "Andrew, you're out of your mind. What good would that do? That'll never work." Well, it's almost as if Jesus aims this miracle directly at the heart of Philip. Jesus is going to teach him that it isn't what you can calculate. It isn't how much you have in the bank. It's how much you give to your master, and then let him take care of all the rest. What a lesson to learn. And don't miss the fact that Jesus chose Philip. Jesus chose a facts and figures kind of guy, an organized thinker, to be one of his disciples. According to historical sources, Philip went on to pioneer the gospel outreach in what is modern-day Turkey, leading multitudes of people to Christ before he was eventually stoned to death as a martyr for his faith. With that, next in the list, Luke mentions Bartholomew, which means son of Ptolemy. Now, this is the same name given by Matthew, Mark, and Luke, but the Gospel of John adds Nathanael. So his full name would have been Nathanael Bartholomew, or Nathanael, the son of Ptolemy. Now, if you didn't think there was much to read about Philip, there's even less in the Bible to read about Nathanael. In fact, we're only given one interaction involving Nathanael, and that's when he meets Jesus for the first time. We're told here in John chapter 1 and verse 45, Philip found Nathanael and said to him, "We have found him of whom Moses in the law and also the prophets wrote, Jesus of Nazareth, the son of Joseph." So what's happening here is Philip goes and finds his friend Nathanael, evidently sitting under a fig tree, taking a little nap maybe. Philip tells him they've found the Messiah, Jesus of Nazareth. Well, Nathanael sits up and says rather sarcastically in verse 46, "Can anything good come out of Nazareth?" In other words, nothing good's ever come out of that little village. But as he now stands before Jesus in his presence, the Lord says to him here in verse 48,

0: Or Philip called you when you were under the fig tree. I saw you. Nathaniel is blown away here. He responds to obviously an omniscient Lord and says here in verse 49, you are the Son of God. You are the King of Israel. I love this guy. He makes up his mind in 2 seconds. If Jesus saw me under that fig tree, he's got to be the Son of God. And if he's the Son of God, that would make him the King of Israel. Well, evidently, Nathaniel's the kind of man who speaks his mind and who makes up his mind quickly. By the way, we know of no other family member who came along with Nathaniel. It seems like he was the only one from his family to follow Christ. Maybe you're just like that. Maybe you're the first person in your entire family to follow Jesus Christ. I want you to keep in mind that this did not handicap Nathaniel's impact for Christ. In fact, historical traditions record for us that he's going to reach into northern Iran, even southern Russia, with the gospel, and he's going to leave behind a spiritual legacy of faithfulness to Christ. Well, next in the list given to us by Luke is Matthew, the disciple Matthew. He's already shown up earlier in our wisdom journey through the gospels, and we've taken time to look at him. But by way of review, Matthew, or Levi, was considered a traitor to his people. He was a tax collector. That meant he sold his soul, so to speak, to the Roman Empire to turn around and tax his people. That means he effectively abandoned his people. He's extorting more than what Rome would have required in taxation. He's skimming off the top. He'd grown wealthy because of it. I'm convinced the other disciples would have wondered here if Jesus made a mistake in calling Matthew. But with that choice, another key principle comes to my mind here. Jesus did not call qualified people. He called people and then qualified them to serve him. The Lord will so radically change Matthew's heart that he will eventually write the gospel of Matthew, primarily to reach the nation of Israel he had abandoned earlier in life. He's going to write to them, reach out to them, that Jesus Christ is indeed their Messiah. Well, now let me introduce you to the disciple that shows up next in the list. His name is Thomas. In John chapter 11 and verse 16, he's called the twin, Didymus. Evidently, he had a twin sibling. We don't know anything about his twin. What we do know is that through the centuries, Thomas had acquired this rather unflattering nickname, Doubting Thomas. That name is still being applied to him, by the way, 2,000 years later. He does seem like a somewhat melancholy disciple. He was quick to believe the worst. Yes, he did collapse in despair. He didn't initially believe that Jesus had risen from the grave, and he skipped the meeting of the disciples when Jesus showed up. But let me tell you, I think Thomas deserves another nickname. And it isn't Doubting Thomas. I would suggest Daring Thomas. Have you ever thought about the fact that Thomas was actually the first disciple to say that he was willing to die with Christ? It happened when Jesus decided to go and visit the grave of Lazarus. And the other disciples were reluctant because they knew the Jewish leaders were planning to kill Jesus. And Thomas spoke up in John chapter 11 and verse 16 and said, "Let us also go, that we may die with him." I mean, if he's going to die, well, I want to die with him. This is an amazing statement of courage and love for Christ. Let me give you another key principle. Here it is. Jesus didn't choose disciples who would never disappoint him. He showed his disciples that he would never disappoint them. By the way, if the Lord didn't permit those who disappointed him to become his disciples, I wouldn't be one of them today. You probably wouldn't be either. History records by the way, that Thomas took the gospel all the way to India. He served the Lord faithfully there in India before being martyred for his faith. I have visited the city of Chennai in India, where Thomas was supposedly buried. In fact, to this day, many churches in southern India trace their roots back to the fearless and faithful ministry of Thomas the Daring, not Thomas the Doubter. Well, with that, we're out of time for today, beloved. Until we set sail again, may the grace of the Lord Jesus Christ and the love of God and the fellowship of the Holy Spirit be with you all. Amen.
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6: On March 29th, 1867, Queen Victoria gave royal assent to the British North America Act, a defining moment that paved the way for the birth of Canada as a self-governing dominion within the British Empire. The Act, formerly titled An Act for the Union of Canada, Nova Scotia, and New Brunswick, and the government thereof, and for purposes connected therewith, laid the constitutional foundation for what would become the Dominion of Canada on July 1st of that year. This landmark legislation was the result of years of political negotiation and constitutional compromise among British North American colonies. I hope throughout your life you've had others praying for you. The prayers of a righteous man or woman has a profound impact on our lives, helping us to live a victorious Christian life. Paul loved those whom he had led to Jesus, and in 1 Thessalonians he prays that God would continue to work more deeply in their lives. 1 Thessalonians 3:13 says, "May he strengthen your hearts so that you will be blameless and holy in the presence of our God and Father when our Lord Jesus comes with all his holy ones." God knows that lasting faith begins on the inside. A strengthened heart is one that has been anchored in love, anchored in truth, anchored in hope. Holiness is not something we manufacture through effort. It is something God establishes as we walk closely with him. Today, ask the Lord to strengthen your heart. Invite him to deepen your love and to steady your walk. Then you will stand in confidence, ready to meet the one who has been faithfully at work in you all along. I'm Bob Beasley, and these have been Words from the Heart.
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8: If you fail, Father, to teach your son to fear God, the devil will teach him to hate God. If you fail to teach your son to guard his mind, the devil will gladly teach him to have an open mind. If you fail to teach your son to obey his parents, the devil will teach him to rebel and break his parents' heart.
9: Welcome to Grace to You Weekend, the Bible teaching ministry of John MacArthur. I'm your host, Phil Johnson. What sort of person do you want your son to become? What are your hopes for your daughter? How do you help them achieve those goals? Conversely, how do you keep your child from rebelling against your authority and making sinful choices and picking the worst of friends and handling money foolishly? Well, in view of Father's Day, John MacArthur will answer those parenting questions today. John's message is called Crucial Lessons for a Wise Father. Of course, even if you're not a father, I think you'll appreciate what you're about to hear. It's a message that will show you how to encourage, how to pray for your dad and the fathers you know. So now here's John MacArthur.
8: We have a responsibility as fathers to our sons particularly. Sons who tend to be, for the most part, more rebellious than daughters, because they are the ones given by God leadership roles and capacities. If we will faithfully teach our sons, they will, by example and precept, lead the women as well. Where you have a plurality in the nation of godly fathers, they will impact the mothers. And where you have godly sons, they will impact the daughters of the next generation. And so the high priority of Scripture then is that fathers teach their sons and thus raise up a generation of godly leaders. Because God has ordained this, and because God wanted us to be sure that it was followed carefully, God, by the inspiration of the Holy Spirit, gave a manual for fathers to use on their sons. A basic resource book. That book is the book of Proverbs. And I want to invite you to turn to it, if you will, right now. And we're going to be looking at the first 10 chapters of Proverbs, in a very general sense. And I would like us to look at these first 10 chapters and just pick and choose the elements that are here that I think make up 10 crucial lessons a faithful father must teach his sons. Lesson number one. Teach your son to fear your God. Fear your God. In chapter 1 and verse 7, the fear of the Lord is the beginning of knowledge. And chapter 9 verse 10 says the fear of the Lord is the beginning of wisdom. But everything starts with fearing God. Teach your son, son, fear your God. Lesson number 2. Son, not only fear your God, but guard your mind. Guard your mind. Third great lesson. A father must teach his son, obey your parents. Obey your parents. All through this entire section, these statements about hear my son, your father's instruction are repeated. There's a fourth principle. And this must be taught as well, and very, very important. A father must teach his son, select your companions. Select your companions. This is a father's duty. Son, fear your God, guard your mind, obey your parents, select your companions. Fifth, control your body. Any witting father who has any sense at all realizes that young men are going to develop passions that can lead them into tragedy upon tragedy unless they learn how to control their body, their bodily desires. And as you get into this section, this is the dominant theme throughout these first few chapters of Proverbs. Go to chapter 2 for a moment, verse 16. This is repeated, and we don't have time to go into all of it, but I'll give you a little sense of what the writer says. 2:16. He's talking about wisdom, and wisdom alone, that is the wisdom of God, spiritual wisdom that a father is supposed to teach his son, is able to deliver you from the strange woman. What does the word strange mean? Foreign. Why do you have to worry about a foreign woman? Because she's away from home. Well, what does that mean? Well, she's away from her husband. She's away from her family. She's away from her friends. She's away from accountability. And so she's the out-of-town woman, if you will. And it's real easy for her to act any way she wants because the constraints are off. You beware of that roaming woman who is away from the point of her responsibility. Beware of the adulteress who flatters with her words, that leaves the companion of her youth, that's her husband, and forgets the covenant of her God, that's her marriage vow. Beware of her because her house sinks down to death and her tracks lead to the dead. Why? Because adultery, by biblical prescription, required the death penalty. She'll bring you to death. Teach your son, keep mentally away. Don't go to certain places in town. Don't get caught in certain compromising situations. Keep your hands to yourself. Stay away from women like that. Guard your feet. Guard your eyes. Guard your ears. Teach your son that. Control his body for purity. And he'll be a delight to you and blessed by God. There's a flip side of that. You say, well, if you teach him that too strong, then when he gets married, he won't appreciate the joys of marital sex. So you have to balance it. Point number 6, teach him, son, enjoy your wife. While it is forbidden prior to marriage, that is exalted afterwards. Teach him the beauty and the wonder and the blessedness of a gift of a wife, and teach him to enjoy his wife. And you will teach him best if you enjoy yours. The wise father, what is he doing? He's saying to his son, fear your God, guard your mind, obey your parents, select your companions, control your body, enjoy your wife. Those are the key lessons. Let me give you just a few more. Number 7, watch your words. Watch your words. Teach your son to be careful how he speaks. Chapter 4, verse 24. My son, he says in verse 20, then in verse 24 he adds, put away from you a deceitful mouth, put devious lips far from you. Make sure you don't speak lies. Make sure you don't speak hypocritically. Make sure you don't speak perversely. Make sure you don't speak deceitfully. Speak pure, true words. Certainly one of the things that I grew up with was that lesson. I'm about as far away from using any curse word or one remotely related to a curse word as any human being in the earth, because I had my mouth washed out numerous times for words I didn't even understand or pronounce correctly. My mother used to wash out my mouth with Fels naphtha soap. If I came home and said, Daddy, what does blank mean? In went the soap. That's what's called aversion therapy. We have passed that on to our children so that what comes out of their mouth is the word, hopefully, of the righteous. Proverbs says, the lips of the righteous speak wisely. The lips of the righteous are a fountain of life and a tree of life. The lips of the righteous are like choice silver. They're satisfying. They feed others. They bring healing and deliverance. They are patient, kind, wise, truthful, honest, pure, soft, gentle, slow to anger, and are mouthpieces for the Lord. Teach your son to watch his words. Chapter 5, verse 2, your lips may reserve knowledge. Chapter 6, verse 12, stay away from the one who walks with a false mouth. Chapter 10 is magnificent. Look at verse 11. The mouth of the righteous is a fountain of life. What a great statement. Verse 13, on the lips of the discerning wisdom is found. Verse 14, the mouth of the foolish, ruin is at hand. Quite a contrast. Verse 18 says, he who conceals hatred has lying lips. He who spreads slander is a fool. Don't do that. Don't lie. Don't slander. It's another thing we taught our children was never to lie. Our children, and I'm sure this is correct, and Patricia and I have talked about this in recollection, never lied in their life that we know of more than once. Because the first time we caught them in a lie, there was a major unforgettable event that took place. Which event lasted long in their memory? And it told them, in effect, that is a very bad thing to do, and attached to it is immense pain. They seemed to get the message. Teach your children to speak the truth. Verse 19, when there are many words, transgression is unavoidable. Teach them not to always talk. He who restrains his lips is wise. The tongue of the righteous is his choice silver. It just goes on like this. Teach them to watch their words. To watch their words. That's a major matter of wisdom. The mouths of fools pour out endless speech, crooked speech, foolish speech, violent speech, hateful speech, malicious speech. Strife, ruin, slander, belittlement, gossip, disgrace, scorching fire, mischief, perversity, on and on, it says in Proverbs. Fathers, teach your children to watch their words. Number 8, teach your sons, son, pursue your work. Pursue your work. Teach your boys how to work, father, by word and example. Look at the ant, he says in chapter 6. He's giving this lesson to his son. Son, go to the ant, verse 6 in chapter 6, and look at this ant. Observe her ways and be wise, which having no chief, officer, or ruler. The first thing you want to do is teach your children how to work without a boss around. Even an ant does that. Now, your children will work if you stand there with a whip, but the issue is, will they if you won't? Because they're going to have to in life. And they also need to be taught how to plan ahead. The ant even knows to prepare her food in the summer, anticipating the coming winter. She gathers her provision in the harvest. Teach them to work. How long will you lie down, O lazy son? When will you arise from your sleep? Get your children up. And they'll say, a little sleep, a little slumber, a little folding of the hands to rest. Sure, and your poverty will come in like a vagabond and your need like an armed man. You're going to make yourself poor if you don't learn how to work. Teach them to pursue work. The sluggard is a lazy man. He's just an ordinary man, really, with too many excuses, too many refusals, too many postponements. According to Proverbs, the lazy man will suffer hunger, poverty, failure. Why? Because he sleeps through the harvest. He wants, but he won't work. He loves sleep, is glued to his bed, and will follow worthless pursuits trying to get rich quick. On the other hand, the man who pursues his work earns a good living, has plenty of food, is rewarded for his effort, and earns respect even before kings, it says in chapter 22, verse 29. Teach your sons to pursue their work. So very important. Chapter 10, verse 4, poor is he who works with a negligent hand, but the hand of the diligent makes rich. He who gathers in summer is a son who acts wisely, but he who sleeps in harvest is a son who acts shamefully. Teach your son to work and to plan ahead in his work. Now that he's working, there's a ninth lesson he needs to learn. Here's another one. Son, manage your money. Manage your money. Go back to chapter 3 for a moment, and among these repeated lessons is this one. And there are some basic principles that I would draw to your attention. Verse 9. Here's principle number 1 with money. Honor the Lord from your wealth and from the first of all your produce, so your barns will be filled with plenty and your vats will overflow with new wine. In other words, if you are generous with God, he will be generous with you. So honor the Lord with your money. Teach him how to manage his money. Lesson number 1 is to give from the top, from the first fruits to the Lord. All of the money is to honor the Lord. He's to use all his money to honor the Lord. All of it. Teach him how to give. If you're a mediocre giver, if you're a come-see, come-saw, part-time giver, that's what he'll be. And as you have forfeited the promised blessing of God, so will he, and so you sentence your son to a lifetime of the kind of thing that you've had. If you want your son to know the fullness of the blessing of God and all of it poured out on him, then teach your son how to give God generously. You see, what we do as fathers is simply produce the next generation. And it either moves up or it moves down. The positive thing, teach him to honor the Lord with all his money. That whatever he does with it, it is to honor the Lord. Now let me flip that over. There's a negative thing too. Chapter 6, verse 1. And this is a very good lesson, and there's much more here than initially meets the eye. Verse 1 says of chapter 6, if you have become surety for your neighbor, have given a pledge for a stranger. Now listen. If you've co-signed. Now the Bible says you should never do that for a stranger. Teach your son not to do that. Teach your son that God has given him his resources for him to use wisely as a steward of God, not to become liable for another person whose behavior he cannot control. In other words, make very wise investments. And make sure you control. Don't co-sign for a stranger so that on his default, you become liable. That's the point. Why? Because you are given money as a steward of God, and you must use it at your discretion as the Lord leads, not have it snatched out of your hand by the discretion of someone else. You understand? Control your money to honor the Lord, and don't get involved in get-rich-quick schemes that are going to put you in a position of liability. And if you get caught, look how he says to deal with it. Verse 2. If you've been trapped because you made some promise with your mouth, then do this, my son. Deliver yourself. Get out of it. Don't let it linger. You get out of it. Since you've come into the hand of your neighbor, go humble yourself and importune your neighbor. You know what you do? You get down on your face and your knees, you humble yourself and you beg and you negotiate a settlement. You do it immediately. You get that thing off your back so that it doesn't go on and on and on. Settle it. Get it done with. Humble yourself. Don't even give sleep to your eyes. Don't give slumber to your eyelids until you get yourself out, until like a gazelle from a hunter's hand or a bird from the hand of a fowler. Get out of that mess. Get it settled. Humble yourself. Plead for mercy and do whatever you can to get out of it, so you are not continually under the bondage of being liable for someone else's conduct. Teach your sons that. One final lesson. Son, love your neighbor. When we say you don't co-sign for a stranger, we don't mean you don't give money to someone in need. No. Chapter 3, verse 27. Do not withhold good from those to whom it is due when it is in your power to do it. If you've got the money, give it. If you've got the goods, give them to the person in need. Generosity to the poor, meeting the needs of people around you when you have the resources, is a part of honoring God. You're to be generous in showing sacrificial love to your neighbor. Don't say, verse 28, go, come back, and tomorrow I'll give it. Don't do that. If you've got it in your pocket, give it. If you have it, give it. Don't tell him to come back. He has a need. You give the need. If you have it with you, don't send him away and have him come back. Another thing about your neighbor while you're loving him, don't devise harm against your neighbor when he lives in security beside you. He feels well being beside you, and you got some plot going on where you're going to get back at him in retaliation for something he did, or where you're going to confiscate the corner of his property, or you're going to do something to cut off his water, or whatever it is. Don't do anything that is going to harm your neighbor. Don't contend with your neighbor, verse 30, without any reason, if he's done you no harm. Don't be vengeful, is verse 31. Don't have vengeance toward a neighbor. Don't envy people who resolve all issues with violence and say, boy, I wish I could, if I had my way, I'd cut him up. Don't be vengeful. Don't choose any of the ways of violent men. The curse of the Lord is on those kind of people. So take care of your neighbor. Love him. Live with him in peace. Forgive him. Meet his needs. Those are the rules. And verse 35 says, you'll inherit honor. Honor. Well, such is the duty of a father. And I close with this. Listen carefully. You have this duty as a father, and I want to lay it as clear as I can at your feet. If you fail, father, to teach your son to fear God, the devil will teach him to hate God. If you fail to teach your son to guard his mind, the devil will gladly teach him to have an open mind. If you fail to teach your son to obey his parents, the devil will teach him to rebel and break his parents' heart. If you fail to teach your son to select his companions, the devil will gladly choose them for him. If you fail to teach your son to control his body, the devil will teach him to give it over completely to lust. If you fail to teach your son to enjoy the marriage partner that God has given him, the devil will teach him to destroy the marriage. If you fail to teach your son to watch his words, the devil will fill his mouth with filth. If you fail to teach your son to pursue his work, the devil will make his laziness a tool of hell. If you fail to teach your son to manage his money, the devil will teach him to waste it on riotous living. And if you fail to teach your son to love his neighbor, the devil will gladly teach him to love only himself. We have great responsibility to this generation and the next as fathers.
9: You're listening to Grace to You Weekend, the Bible teaching ministry of John MacArthur. John's lesson today is called Crucial Lessons for a Wise Father. At the end of the message, John said that fathers have a great responsibility both to this generation and to the next. Of course, fulfilling that responsibility, training the next generation, can be particularly difficult when the world around you rejects the notion of objective divine truth. Along those lines, we once asked John what he would say is the biggest challenge that fathers face in a world that rejects God. Here was John's response.
10: Yeah, you know, I think maybe the biggest challenge, or one of the biggest challenges for fathers today in the world, is the fact that you have a culture that has lost all sense of authority. I mean, it's a postmodern world, right? There's no absolute truth. You have your truth, I have my truth, whatever I think is right for me, whatever you think is right for you. So in a world where there are no absolutes, and this is being taught, by the way, to children from the beginning of their education all the way through the university, and by the time they get to the university, it comes at them on mega steroids. You reject all authorities. You become your own authority in a postmodern world. You're the source of your own truth. So where, then, do you go for absolute standards that would allow us to have the greatest impact in producing a righteous generation of children? I don't think fathers know what's right and what's essential. Society mocks the crucial role that fathers have as leaders. It wants to give it to the mother. Scripture is clear. Dads lead their families. They lead them somewhere, but to lead them right, they have to understand biblical truth.
11: That's right, friend. You can't lead your family in the right direction if you don't know where to go yourself. And along those lines, let me mention John's book called Brave Dad. It shows you what your spiritual leadership should look like as a father, and it unpacks essential truths that you need to teach your children. 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Perhaps a friend has asked you a theological question that you don't know how to answer. Maybe about the creation versus evolution debate, or the character of saving faith, or some supposed contradiction in the Bible. 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Now for our entire staff, I'm Phil Johnson. Remember to watch Grace to You Television this Sunday on DirecTV Channel 378, and then be back next week when we begin John MacArthur's study on a practical, hopeful, but often misunderstood section of Scripture, Zechariah chapters 9 through 14. The study is titled The Return and Reign of Jesus Christ. It's another half hour of unleashing God's truth one verse at a time on Grace to You Weekend.
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17: Jonah seemingly justifies his running away from God here in this prayer. He has been disciplined almost to death, and now he's kind of going back and sort of justifying it. See, God, I told you this would happen. That's why I ran. Jonah knew the truth concerning God and Scripture, but yet his view of God was all messed up. And his messed up view of God manifests itself in anger, and as we see, a wicked, deadly depression, where he says in verse 3, "Therefore now, O Lord, please take my life from me." This is too hard to bear, these people repenting. We think it's crazy to think this way, right? But Jonah has messed up thinking like we often do. And the reaction to his own messed up thinking is anger. Jonah was leaning on his own understanding, and we need to see that today, as we do, as we are tempted to do also in serving the Lord. As we saw last week, our salvation is good, and so is our sanctification. The difficulties or discipline that God brings on us, which we may see as evil, are not evil. It is good, because God is bringing about the character of Christ in us. And if we are not confronted for our stinking thinking, then we will get angry just like Jonah. And as we saw last week in detail, and you can listen to it another time, but we give Satan a place in our lives. We give Satan a place in our thinking. So there we see Jonah, very upset. Take my life from me, for death is better than life. But God is gracious. And God confronts him first and foremost with his word. Verse 4. And the Lord said, "Do you have good reason to be angry?" Do you remember we saw last week this phrase could be translated this way, and I lean towards it. I'm not fully set on it, but it is doing good angering you? Jonah saw it as evil. God does good. The salvation of the Ninevites was good. Is that doing of good, their salvation, Jonah, angering you? God went right to the point. He addressed Jonah's error right on focus. Jonah saw it as evil, but it was the doing of good. And at this point, we move to our portion in the chapter 4, verse 5, which I believe we're going to see that God uses difficulty combined with his word to reveal our sinful thinking and thus our sinful behaviors. He's going to address our messed up thinking here with the word of God, and then he's going to use discipline to pave the way for Jonah to respond to that word as he shares with him again. To our passage today, chapter 4, verse 5. Then Jonah went out from the city and sat east of it. There he made a shelter for himself and sat under it in the shade until he could see what would happen in the city. So the Lord God appointed a plant, and it grew up over Jonah to be shade over his head to deliver him from his discomfort. And Jonah was extremely happy about the plant. But God appointed a worm when the dawn came the next day, and it attacked the plant, and it withered. And it came about when the sun came up that God appointed a scorching east wind, and the sun beat down on Jonah's head so that he became faint and begged with all his soul to die, saying, "Death is better to me than life." Then God said to Jonah, "Do you have good reason to be angry about the plant?" And he said, "I have good reason to be angry, even to death." Then the Lord God said, "You had compassion on the plant for which you did not work, and which you did not cause to grow, which came up overnight and perished overnight. And should not I have compassion on Nineveh, the great city, in which there are more than 120,000 persons who do not know the difference between their right and left hand, as well as many animals?" And that's it, the end of Jonah. Ends in a question. But what do we see here first of all? The Lord God had said to Jonah while he was in the city, "Do you have good reason to be angry?" Verse 4, right? Is doing good angering you? And then look at what Jonah's response is, verse 5. Then Jonah went out from the city. Then, right away, boom, the Hebrew text. God said this to him, then Jonah split. Jonah went out from the city east of it. He should have been going through the city a 3 days walk. It's one day that has gone by, and God confronts Jonah's thinking right away as he is serving him. And I believe God confronts our thinking through his word right away when we serve him and things are wrong. He confronts him right away, and look at Jonah's response. Then he went out from the city and sat east of it. There he made a shelter for himself and sat under it in the shade until he could see what would happen to the city. Right away, vav consecutive in Hebrew, Jonah went out from the city. God confronted him and he split. This is important to note because Jonah was actually in the middle of obeying God, but he didn't like it. And God confronted his disobedient attitude underneath the external obedience. And he got mad again. And he left. And God intervenes with a question. Some of you may be serving the Lord with the wrong attitude. And God is going to intervene in your life if you are a true believer with his word, and he's going to address your attitudes. He's going to address our attitudes. Will you get angry and split? I see that all the time. Maybe not all the time, but I see it a lot. People serve with the wrong motives, and someone comes alongside them and graciously shows them the word concerning those attitudes, and boom, they are gone to the next church. Jonah's off. He's still going to wait for God to do something, but he is gone from what God had called him to do. Jonah went out from the city and sat east of it. This is an affirmation of a proverb which Jonah should have known. Proverbs chapter 18, verse 1. He who separates himself seeks his own desire. He quarrels against sound wisdom. Jonah should have known that. Jonah splits, but God, as we will see, will confront him again. Now, it's interesting, he says he sat east of it. Now, we don't want to make too much of this, but in Scripture, there is a precedent for God declaring this idea of east, and we need to look at that a little bit. If you remember in Genesis, in the garden, the cherubim were stationed east. Cain went out from the presence of the Lord and settled east of Eden. In Genesis chapters 10 and 11, in disobedience, mankind stayed together and journeyed east and settled in the plain of Shinar and built the Tower of Babel. So why does the author mention east? It certainly could be just because that's the direction he went. But often in the Old Testament, there is a parallel theme speaking to the point of disobedience. And that's quite possible that in God's sovereignty, the direction Jonah went was the same direction that he uses to relay the disobedience of others in Scripture. Now, I'm not going to hold hard and fast to that, but it's something interesting to note. Jonah says here he settled, he went out east of it. So then in the midst of a great revival, Jonah gets angry and God confronts him with the word. He gets up and splits. He is a stubborn man rebelling against God. God commanded him to go to Nineveh, a great city, 3 days' walk. Chapter 3, verse 3. He began that. Chapter 3, verse 4. The city repents. He's not even all the way through yet. God confronts him and he splits. Goes right out. And he makes a booth for himself. Same word that they use concerning the Feast of Booths. Little shanty shacks, like a little tent. He makes a booth there, a shelter for himself, and sat under it, middle of five, until he could see what would happen to the city. Remember, Jonah's message was, yet 40 days Nineveh will be destroyed. So he is stubbornly going out, okay, I'm going to see what happens to this city. I'm going to see if God does it my way. Jonah's totally messed up, folks, and we see it. But we're messed up too. And God uses his word to confront our messed up thinking also. Jonah is a believer, but God's not going to let him get away with such behavior. And if you are a believer and you have a bad attitude in the midst of serving, God's going to not let you get away with that attitude if you are a true believer. Notice what happens next. God disciplines Jonah to get to the root of the matter here. And I believe we're going to see Jonah is a sinful, selfish worm who lacks godly compassion. He's the worm of the story here. Verse 6. So the Lord God appointed a plant, and it grew up over Jonah to be shade over his head to deliver him from his discomfort. And Jonah was extremely happy about the plant. But God appointed a worm when the dawn came the next day, and it attacked the plant, and it withered. And it came about when the sun came up that God appointed a scorching east wind, and the sun beat down on Jonah's head so that he became faint and begged with all his soul to die, saying, death is better to me than life. So first of all, Jonah rebelliously disobeys and goes out of the city, and he's going to see if God's going to wipe it out stubbornly, right? He's got a few days to wait there. He makes a shelter. And God appoints a plant to relieve Jonah. Verse 6, the Lord God appointed a plant, and it grew up over Jonah to be shade over his head to deliver him from his evil or discomfort. And Jonah was extremely happy about the plant. Now, I think, first of all, we need to recognize this is a miracle that God does. He appoints a plant, as we see later on in verse 10. It grows up in one day, and it's dead in another day, right? It's up in one day. And I don't know of any plant that grows that high in one day, and there's all sorts of non-believing religious scholars that want to figure out ways that plants will grow that way in a day. It's a miracle. The Lord God appointed the plant. The Lord God. Jonah was in discomfort because of the sun. This area where Nineveh is modern-day Mosul, Iraq. It's really hot out there. Jonah was, by the way, in the city. He probably could have gone in and prayed with some of these repentant sinners and hung out with them, but he splits and goes into the desert. And it's hot. So God appoints this plant, and we have the term the Lord God here. Yahweh Elohim, it is the great I Am, it is the sovereign God. It's only used earlier in chapter 1, once, verse 9, where Jonah says, I am a Hebrew, I fear the Lord God, the sovereign one. It is the Lord God who is sovereign over salvation, he is sovereign over his servants, he is sovereign over creation, and he caused the plant to grow in one day. And this term plant speaks of a generic garden-type plant. It could have been a castor vine or a gourd-type plant. The type of plant is really not important. What is important that God brought it about miraculously in a day. And I actually believe, as I have studied this passage, that I don't think Jonah was under any misconception that this was just a normal plant. I think this was part of God's lesson that he was doing with Jonah here. He miraculously took care of Jonah's discomfort with this plant. Plants don't grow 6 or 7 feet in one day. And I believe the miraculous nature of this plant was obvious to Jonah. And I believe it's quite possible that Jonah thought it was an affirmation of his departure. Maybe God is on my side. Maybe he is going to destroy Nineveh. Okay. Maybe I'm right. I'm sure he thought he was right. But now he thinks, now God's coming around. Now, was God tricking him because he's going to destroy the plant? No, we'll see. God was revealing a wicked heart. That's what he was doing. And he was going to use discipline to do that. He was going to give and take away. He was going to make him comfortable, and then he was going to take it away to show elements of Jonah's heart, which he was really not seeing properly. Now, notice in the end of verse 6, it says, and Jonah was extremely happy about the plant. He is really furious. He splits from the city. He goes. He makes this booth. He sits down, and God causes this plant to grow. And Jonah is rejoicing. You could literally translate this. Jonah rejoiced over the plant with great rejoicing. He was happy because of this plant. Now, obviously, folks, doesn't something strike you here? Jonah is greatly rejoicing because he's been delivered from the calamity of the heat of the sun. The Ninevites were delivered from great calamity, their eternal judgment. And Jonah should have been rejoicing greatly at that. And he wasn't, because his thinking was messed up. Because his view of God was all skewed. It was based on his own wisdom and his own understanding. The Ninevites repent. Jonah gets mad. God confronts Jonah. Jonah splits to see if he'll destroy it. Jonah begins to experience great discomfort. God appoints a plant. It grows over him. He's extremely happy. We're going to see that Jonah's messed up. That his whole focus, his compassion and pity is all self-centered. Jonah's happy about what affects him and not others. Even a little plant or a big plant. And I believe this ought to be a clue to what the Lord is trying to reveal. Jonah is happy about the good things from God's hand that happened to him. But he is greatly displeased concerning the good things that God does to others.

plant and it withered. So God is doing some more appointing here. The worm gets the job for the living God, and the worm's job is to attack the plant. On a side note, we'll see later on that this worm brings about the only destruction in the book of Jonah, which is the plant. But this little worm does his job. Verse 7, God appointed a worm when the dawn came. The next day, so Jonah had a nice sleep that night, probably very happy, and it attacked the plant and it withered. The only destruction in the book of Jonah. Sailors saved chapter 1. Jonah's life spared chapter 2. Ninevites spared chapter 3. Chapter 4, worm attacks plant and it dies. This is the plant that Jonah's extremely happy over. But God's not finished here. It gets worse for Jonah. Verse 8. And when it came about, the sun came up that God appointed a scorching east wind, and the sun beat down on Jonah's head. God is sovereignly causing things to be difficult. He sovereignly allowed them to be good. So we need to be careful when we say, God opened that door. Well, maybe he did, but why did he open the door? Why did he do that? Here we're going to see that God blessed Jonah for the purpose of taking it away so that Jonah would see ultimately his own sinfulness. So it came about when the sun came up, God appointed a scorching east wind, and the sun beat down on Jonah's head. God has been sovereignly controlling the circumstances for Jonah's discipline all the way through. The storm, the fish, all these things, the plant, the worm, the scorching east wind. Now, a lot of people write a lot of stuff about this, and they say this wind is most likely the sirocco, a wind that causes the temperature in the desert to go up dramatically with a drop of humidity, a constantly hot wind mixed with sand, and that's possible, obviously, but all God says here is it's a scorching east wind, and that just means it's hot. And the text says the sun beat down on Jonah's head. What's the result here? Middle of verse 8. Jonah became faint. He became faint and begged with all his soul to die. Extremely happy the day before. Now he's begging to die again. Here we go. Selfish Jonah again, just like us at times. Things get difficult and he wants to die. Death is better than life. It would be much better not to be around. This is so difficult. Now you may not have said that in those certain words, but maybe you've had those thoughts at times where you've felt like, boy, it's too hard. Those sinful, satanic thoughts based on a wrong view of your circumstances. And he begged with all his soul. Now let me remind you, brothers and sisters, who is causing this discomfort here. It is God. It is the sovereign Lord who giveth and taketh away. He is doing so in the life of Jonah, as I believe we will see, to prepare the way for his word. Jonah has rejected God's word so far concerning his attitude, but God is now making things difficult again for Jonah to prepare the way for him to hear his word, to reveal his sinful attitudes and actions. And folks, if you're serving the Lord God as a believer with the wrong attitudes, expecting things to happen your way rather than what God says in his word, God is going to bring difficult things in your life. He's going to discipline you and I. He's going to humble our hearts to prepare it to hear the word of God concerning our wrong thinking. God uses discomfort to cause us to come to our senses, to prepare us to respond to his truth. Hebrews chapter 12, a quote of a portion of Proverbs chapter 3, which Jonah would have known. Hebrews 12:4. You have not resisted to the point of shedding blood and you're striving against sin. And you have forgotten, you Hebrews, you've forgotten the exhortation which is addressed to you as sons. Jonah obviously forgot this too. My son, do not regard lightly the discipline of the Lord or faint when you are reproved. Jonah's fainting, right? For those whom the Lord loves, he disciplines. And he scourges every son whom he receives. It is for discipline that you endure. Jonah should have known that. But if you are without the discipline of which all have become partakers, then you are illegitimate children and not sons. Furthermore, we had earthly fathers to discipline us, and we respected them. Shall we not much more rather be subject to the Father of spirits and live? For they disciplined us for a short time as seemed best to them, but he disciplines us for our good, that we might share in his holiness.
Jonah's not acting very holy.

0: 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Greg, today we see what appears to be a very fickle prophet. He's in and then he's out. He's angry, then he's happy. He's just swinging from one extreme to the other. So what can we learn from Jonah's apparent erratic behavior?
1: Well, unfortunately for Jonah, this really isn't very erratic behavior. It's actually quite consistent with his spiritual condition. You see, Jonah had repented and had started on the road to obedience, yet he had not renewed his mind concerning who God was. His view of God was still really messed up. And so everything he did was processed through his own, what I call, stinking thinking. What God said was good, Jonah saw was bad. What God said was merciful, Jonah saw as evil. But again, lest we're tempted to close this book and thank God that we're not like Jonah, we need to stop and take a look in our own hearts. The truth is, until we see our circumstances as coming from the Lord's perspective, we will be under his disciplinary hand, wrestling with the God of the universe. And as Jonah found out, what happens when you wrestle with God, you don't win. So what circumstances in your life are causing you to question God's goodness or his character? You need to recognize it, confess it, ask for forgiveness, renew your mind with his truth, and then start again cleansed and forgiven.
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4: Ladies and gentlemen, this is Ram Chavez. I'm the musical director of the Veterans Band of Corpus Christi, and we have received a major invitation from the National American GI Forum, the organization that Dr. Hector P. Garcia organized in 1948 right here in Corpus Christi. We have a strong relationship with Dr. Hector, since in the beginning he had much to do with our success in getting organized, in kicking off the band and staying afloat. We have been asked to perform in Las Vegas on August the 3rd through the 6th. 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
6: It's Friday, June 19th, 2026, and from Dallas, Texas, this is World Missionary Evangelism on the Air. In just a few moments, Daniel Moore continues an examination of Hebrews 11. But before we hear from WME's president, will you please listen to this very important message? In our American culture, death is something that is rarely talked about, and usually the subject of dying is avoided altogether. But one of the assurities we have in life is that at some point, our lives will end, and that is why we need a will. Without a will, it's the state that establishes what happens to your earthly belongings. If you haven't created a will simply because you don't know how to begin the process, then why don't you write to us and ask for our free brochure, Giving Through Your Will. 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

0: God bless you, WME family, and welcome back as we continue our time of Bible study. 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But I know that we get new listeners who are finding out about what God is doing, and they would like to know more. Well, one of the best ways to tell you is by inviting you to our webpage. Our webpage where you can find what we're doing around the world, the many countries we're in. We're in Africa, we're in Asia, we're in Latin America, disaster relief worldwide, building churches around the world. So God is doing so much, and we'd like to invite you to know more about what God is doing. Maybe you would like to get your church involved, and maybe you would like to get your prayer group involved. We would love for you to be part of what God is doing through world missionary evangelism. One of the best ways that you can help and how you can help pray for us is by going to our webpage. Our webpage is wme.org. Praise the Lord. Well, this week we have been looking at the Hall of Faith, great men and women of God who have inspired us, who have given us an example of what it is to trust God in adversity, to trust God when everything looks contrary. You know, it's one thing to speak about faith when all is well. Another thing to speak about faith when you're going through an adversity, when you're looking at the unseen. And so these were people who couldn't see what was going to happen, but trusted God. They're in the Hall of Faith because they couldn't see how this was going to turn out, but they still trusted God. And Hebrews 11:24 tells us about the faith of Moses and how he refused to be called the son of Pharaoh, choosing rather to suffer the afflictions of the people of God than to enjoy the passing pleasures of sin, esteeming the reproach of Christ greater riches than the treasures in Egypt. He looked to the reward. We know about Moses' great faith in God. But the Bible tells us here in Hebrews 11:27 about Moses' parents, specifically Moses' mother. And it tells us of the great faith and how Moses trusted God and led the people. But when we go back a little, we see in verse 23 of Hebrews chapter 11, the faith of Moses' parents. By faith, Moses, when he was born, was hidden 3 months by his parents because they saw he was a beautiful child and they were afraid of the king's commandment. Remember, the king's commandment was to kill the children from birth to 2 years old. By faith, they hid their child for 3 months until they could no longer hide him. And so then they put him in a basket in the river. They had to trust God, because if they didn't trust God, that child would have died. If there wasn't a plan, if there wasn't a calling on this young child's life, this child would have perished in the river. But because God had a plan, Moses became the great leader he was. Moses became the great man of faith that he was. So before we speak on Moses' faith and the great things Moses did, we have to look at his parents. Specifically his mother. She had to trust God. And I know I'm speaking today to many parents who are listening, many grandparents who are listening. Maybe your children have wandered away from God. Maybe your children have backslidden. Maybe your children no longer go to church, but you're praying for them and trusting that God is working in their life and that God will continue to speak to their life. You're trusting God. Sometimes trusting God is about letting go as well. Sometimes trusting God is about knowing we can't resolve it on our own, but trusting that God is able to resolve it in His time. The problem with humans is we want to control everything. We're very controlling by nature. If we can't manage it, then it probably can't be managed. And we need to learn to trust in God. It's not up to me 100% of the time. I have to learn to trust God. I have to learn to know and trust that God is able. And so many times we're preoccupied with so many things that we're trying to resolve on our own. And we somehow feel that it's up to us. It's not up to you. It's not up to me. It's up to God. We have to learn to trust God. This ministry, this is a work of faith. We couldn't be doing what we're doing without God's help. It's because of God's grace. It's because of God's mercy on this ministry. We've learned to trust God. We've learned to venture out in faith. It's not easy to do the type of ministry that we do and to go in the areas that we go into on a monthly basis. It's not easy to have thousands of children depend on us for their next meal. But we trust God and do it in faith, knowing that God's people will respond, knowing that God's people will help us, and knowing that God's people are praying for this ministry. We venture out in faith. So many things are difficult for us, and in the natural, it seems like we can't get it done. Don't worry today, brother. Don't worry today, sister. Trust that God is able. Know and trust that God can get it done. Jesus said, "What's impossible for man is possible for God." God is a way maker. Let's trust He's able to get things done. Let's go to God in prayer. Father, we thank You today for our precious, wonderful WME family. And Lord, as we close out this week, Father, we pray Your blessing upon them today. In Jesus' name we pray. Amen.
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1: Hello and welcome to Farm Bureau Roundup, the latest on New World screwworms in Texas. Plus, we'll have a report on another hay field and pasture pest that has been around much longer than the screwworms. And a major meat conference is set for the Panhandle. These stories and more are straight ahead.
2: The Bermuda grass stem maggot is a pest of Bermuda grass hay fields and pastures for many producers in Texas. The larva or maggot feeds in the top shoots of the Bermuda grass plant, causing the top 2 to 3 leaves to turn brown or white. I'm Dr. Vanessa Olson from Overton.
3: Whether it's beef or pork, there is a lot of meat produced in the Texas Panhandle, which makes this a very appropriate place for a major meat conference coming up soon. I'm James Hunt in Amarillo, and I'll have that story.
4: The usually busy spring season is certainly that this year, but also a little different. Hello, I'm Barry Mahler, and I have the story in today's report.
5: Well, Central Texas in the Texas Hill Country has truly been fortunate with recent rains, and that's a gift and also a challenge as far as plants go. Please join me, John Begno, as we talk about how plants have benefited and are challenged in Texas.
1: As of Tuesday, June 16th, 12 total animal cases of New World screwworm detections have been confirmed by the U.S. Department of Agriculture's Animal and Plant Health Inspection Service. According to the Texas Animal Health Commission, there is currently a quarantine in place to an established New World screwworm infested zone in parts of the following Texas counties: Koch, Edwards, Gillespie, Kerr, Kimball, LaSalle, Schleicher, Sutton, Tom Green, Uvalde, Val Verde, Webb, and Zavala. Cattle, sheep, and goats have been the animals confirmed with screwworms. One dog in New Mexico has also been confirmed. U.S. Secretary of Agriculture Brooke Rollins attended a meeting in Fredericksburg in Gillespie County to address the screwworm issue with landowners in the region. Various landowner meetings are being held in the state, including those hosted by Texas Farm Bureau and Texas and Southwestern Cattle Raisers. Upcoming meetings include June 24th in Hallettsville, June 25th in Bay City, and June 29th in Fort Stockton. A hearing on the New World screwworm detections in Texas was held at the state capitol in Austin before the House Committee on Agriculture and Livestock, where TFB provided testimony on the issue. Another pest that can be found in summer pastures and hayfields year to year is the Bermuda grass stem maggot. Well, it's back again, as agricultural producers are already seeing damage to their crops, which can result in significant yield losses. Dr. Vanessa Olson has more from East Texas.
2: The Bermuda grass stem maggot is native to South Asia and only infests Bermuda grass and stargrass. The adult stage is a small yellow fly which lays its eggs on the stem of the Bermuda grass plant. Once the egg hatches, the maggot moves to the last node on the stem, burrows into the shoot, and consumes the plant material within the stem. The Bermuda grass stem maggot damage resembles frost or disease damage on the Bermuda grass canopy. Upon closer examination, producers will notice the chlorosis is restricted to the top 2 to 3 leaves of each Bermuda grass tiller. The most characteristic sign is the ease at which these leaves can be pulled from the stem, revealing larval feeding damage within. The full-grown maggot is yellowish and about 1/8 of an inch long. Once the maggot completes feeding, it drops to the ground and enters the pupa stage. The adult fly later emerges from the pupa. The life cycle from egg to adult fly requires about 3 to 4 weeks, and there can be several generations in a year. Management recommendations for hay producers when damage is found is to harvest the crop as soon as the weather allows. Once the damage becomes apparent, the crop is unlikely to add a significant amount of yield. Depending on the time of year and variety, damage can reach 80% yield loss. In Texas, yield loss has been estimated to be 8.9 pounds per acre of Bermuda grass dry matter loss for each percentage of stems with damage. The damaged crop should be cut and baled and removed from the field as soon as weather allows. If producers leave the damaged crop in the field, it will only compete with any attempts by the plant to regrow and decrease the opportunity that the next cutting will have time to accumulate dry matter. Maggots feeding in the stem will die once the crop is cut and dried for harvest. However, flies will emerge from pupa in the soil and reinfest the field. To protect the regrowth from infestation, producers should apply a pyrethroid insecticide about 7 days after harvest to kill adult flies. This is Dr. Vanessa Olson with Texas A&M AgriLife Extension in Overton for the Texas Farm Bureau Roundup.
1: Now we go to the Texas Panhandle, where an upcoming conference represents both an important event for the meat industry and a significant milestone for a local university. James Hunt reports from Amarillo.
3: Meat industry professionals from around the world are coming to Amarillo and Canyon for the Reciprocal Meat Conference. To learn more about this, I turned to West Texas A&M meat scientist Ty Lawrence.
6: The Reciprocal Meat Conference has been held for many, many years now. We're actually hosting the 79th conference. This began as a small conference of academicians. So think a room full of professors that would have met in the late 1940s for the first time. And now it's an international conference. We'll have about 1,000 guests, mostly from the United States, but we'll have several international guests as well. And it's now attended not solely by the academicians, but also by their graduate students, their undergraduate students, and a plethora of industry leaders from all across the meat business.
7: So is this the first time that WT has been involved in hosting the conference?
6: Absolutely. This is the very first time that we've been able to host the conference. You know, WT began a very small meat science program under the leadership of Dr. Ted Montgomery in 1974. And we've been fortunate and very blessed by support from the industry, the beef processing community, the cattle feeding community, university leadership, to where our meats program is now large enough to gain that recognition and exposure. And we're now able to host this international conference.
7: Now, I am wondering about the name Reciprocal Meat Conference. What does reciprocal refer to here?
6: So, James, the word reciprocal refers to a conversation, not necessarily a debate, but a sharing of ideas between the scientists.
3: And at this upcoming conference, the scientists will once again share ideas on a variety of topics that include food safety systems, efforts to reduce food waste, the management of water resources, and how regulatory and consumer trends are shaping protein innovation. The Reciprocal Meat Conference will be June 21st through 24th with activities in both Amarillo and Canyon. If you'd like to know more, you can search online with the words Reciprocal Meat Conference 2026. Once again, our guest for this report was Dr. Ty Lawrence with West Texas A&M University in Canyon. For Farm Bureau Roundup, I'm James Hunt.
1: The changing of the seasons in recent years in Texas has been less noticeable at times. Barry Mahler reports on what farmers, ranchers, and everyone else in the state are experiencing from Mother Nature.
4: There's been a long discussion about changing climates and what might be causing that. And it's certainly an important discussion for agriculture, because it's not just an inconvenience, but the very basic component of what we do. I've listened to all the claims and comments and even the terms used over the years of climate change, global warming, and others, and I've always listened to it with interest, but also some skepticism as to just how much science that we have and how much influence it has on what we do. And I always tell people, I said, you should have the opportunity like I have to stand out in the middle of a 250-acre field on a spring day and look around and realize just how insignificant we really are in this overall big picture. It really is true. Sometimes I think we take this stuff a little too seriously, but we have to be aware because it is important. Having said all that, it does seem like things in the weather are different for me as a farmer than they were, say, 20 or 30 years ago. And this spring brought it to my attention. It seems that our seasons and the changing of seasons are less profound than years ago. Just like this year, here we are zooming through June and scrambling to get cotton planting finished, as it's been too dry to plant, but also not starting much earlier, which we would have liked to have done because the nights and soil temperatures were lower than they needed to be, more so than usual. I've had this conversation with my neighbors, and to many of us, it just feels different, like we're changing the seasons a little differently than we have for a long time. not sure what causes that, and whether or not, whether it'll be back or normal or what we'll call it later on, but it sure seems to be having an effect right now. Well, as we expected, the new world screw worm has arrived in Texas and will probably spread as we begin efforts to eradicate it once again. There is good news in all this, as the main one being that we do have a plan to eradicate it, and we know from history it will work, and we're getting it in gear as we speak. The bad news is it's going to take a little while to gear up, and anyone in the livestock industry must be more diligent for the next several months to avoid the devastation it can bring. I'm not a vet or a research specialist, but I do have experience with it as I grew up in a cattle operation in the 60s when it was involved in scouting and treating the pest and saw the eradication take place and win the war, so to speak. So take the time to manage it, treat it, and rest assured help is on the way. It's always proper to thank all the agencies, both state and federal, and organizations that took a lead in this to help move it forward, including Texas Farm Bureau, the voice of agriculture. Things tend to move in a better direction when you have good people involved. And here I am from the rolling plains of Texas, Barry Mahler for Farm Bureau Roundup.
1: Finally today, as the weather changes, so do the growth patterns of trees, shrubs, and turf grass. Horticulturist John Begnaud is in the Hill Country, where he fills us in on how the springtime rains have had a beneficial impact on the growth of what we see outdoors.
5: Well, the central part of Texas really has been fortunate. We got a lot of rain in this area. The lakes have benefited, nearly all of them up. Even Lake Travis is up within like 14 feet of being full, and that's remarkable. Just over a few weeks and months time, and plants have responded. I was looking at native pecan trees, which were stressed just a year or two ago for a long period, and I've never seen growth during the spring on these trees like we see now, even setting pecans. It's going to be a pretty nice pecan crop through a lot of these orchards in central Texas. Along with this gift comes the challenges, and when you have rapid growth, you can have weak limbs, or you can have limbs rubbing on houses or buildings, or so low that they prevent the sunlight from allowing grass to grow, and you can summer prune. Remember that if you are in oak wilt area, you want to use some type of pruning paint when you're going to do this. Also remember that you have a lot of shrubs that are making very rapid growth, whether they're new or they've been established. It's okay to hedge and prune those in the summertime, even that we know it's going to be 100 degrees before too long. It's okay to hedge and prune that excessive growth. Now, as far as turf goes, we now know what's going to grow basically after nice rainfall in the Hill Country area, but all across Texas. If you have thin grass, you have options to open up windows by a little light pruning, or you can dedicate those areas where you cannot grow grass to beds and borders and put in maybe a more shade-tolerant grass. A&M has come out with a newer St. Augustine that's better for shade. Also, the Palisade, Zoysia, and some of the Zoysia grasses can be planted. Now is an excellent time to plant these things. Weeds are coming up everywhere. I don't care what part of Texas you're in. They're widespread in turf grass or coming up in beds and borders. And it's an easy job in beds and borders by applying new mulch, and that will take care of a lot of those weeds coming up. And there are a lot of weed killers post-emergence that you can apply on weeds in your turf grass. Read the label very closely to make sure it applies to Bermuda, St. Augustine, fescue, whichever kind of grass you have, and use it according to instructions. We call that shade fade, where you have thinned out grass, and remember to mow high in those areas to encourage the grass to have deeper roots. This is John Begnaud reporting from Kingsland in the Texas Hill Country for Texas Farm Bureau Roundup.
1: That is our program for this week. Thank you very much for joining us. For everyone at Farm Bureau Roundup, I'm Tom Nicoletti, and this is the Texas Farm Bureau Radio Network.
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10: 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Links in the description. I pray this has been a blessing to you, and if you've enjoyed this message, please share this with a friend. God bless you, and remember, no matter where you are and what you've done, Jesus loves you. Like, we had a lot of fun the other night at the Thursday night men's meeting, because I told the men that we were going to divide up in the room, and I needed to divide them up some way, so I was going to divide it up on who shot a 270 and who thought the 30-06 was better. Now, see, you women, you may not even understand this, but men, it's really the throwdown over if it's a 270 better or a 30-06 better. And so I choose to just take the argument, because some of my good friends love 270s, and so I'll argue all day long that a 30-06 is better just to stir the pot. My point is, sometimes in life we believe a truth. We believe what we think is true, but then when you really get into, if you would research it, if you'd look at it, you might find out you're not right. If you stay in something long enough, you become deceived and you never look at truth anymore. You never look outside your walls. You never look over to see what really is the truth. Let's just say, for instance, you had a bad relationship. Okay, so let's just say you had a bad relationship with a man. You're a woman, you had a bad relationship with a man. And so then you just began to think all men were bad because of the bad relationship. Well, all men aren't bad, but there are men that are bad. But if you stay in it long enough, you become a man hater. Or vice versa, you become a woman hater. And so you just hate women. All women are just loud mouths and this and that and the other. And you take that stance. Well, then what happens is, the longer you stay in that non-truth, the longer the deception is going to set into your life. And then when the deception finally takes complete total root, you are deceived and nobody can speak to you. Truth can't get into you. People say, well, no, that's not the truth. Oh, yeah, it is. You believe the lie. You took it hook, line, and sinker. The devil sucks you in. So he's got you off the path that God would have for you, because you can't get over this obstacle. That's blindness. Well, here old Bartimaeus is sitting on the side of the road. And there's not a lot of story about this. But one thing I can tell you is that he had not one problem, but two. He was blind, number one. But he was also poor. He could have been blind and rich. Then he could have hired servants to take care of him, whatever. Right? But somewhere or another, he was poor. You don't have to be blind and poor. You can be blind and rich. You with me? Okay. So, here in the story, he was a beggar. Do you know that in the Old Testament, there's no word for beggar. There's no word for beggar. Psalms 37:24 says, and talking about David, he says, and he said, will you never see your seed begging bread? But that word we put in there, begging, was an English word, and it really means asking for bread, because there's no word, there's no Hebrew word for it. It simply means asking. The same as if I walked up to you and said, hey, you know, can you give me a cookie? I mean, it's just the word asking. There's no word for begging. Because in the Old Testament, under the old law, there was to be nobody in poverty. See, this just blows the religious thinking of poverty. If you're poor, it's a pious thing. Because in the Old Testament, they didn't even have a word for being poor or begging. Basically, it was because they were all taken care of. God supplied. God had a way set up that every person got a portion of land, and every person could work that land, and as long as every person honored God, then every person was blessed. Why in the world would God set that up in the Old Testament and then in the New Testament say, forget them. You know, let them work it out themselves, whatever. But you can see before Jesus ever came, the system had gotten messed up. Because now there's beggars. Not only are there beggars, but they began to designate beggars and give them certain garments that designated them as, oh yeah, he's really a professional beggar. He really is noteworthy of begging, so give him a garment, a special garment, a beggar's garment. No one thought about trying to fix the guy's situation. Well, let's just give him a garment, let him beg on the street. See, that's what's happening in our world today. Nobody's trying to help somebody see the truth because everybody's in this stupid position, and I said it, stupid position, of trying to make everybody happy and let everybody think what they want to think. And, oh, yes, you're, that's okay if you want to think like that. No, it's not. That's wrong thinking. I've said it before. I don't care what they say. I'm right. They're wrong. I believe the Bible is true. I'm sticking to it. I'm not going to get off of it. My Bible is true. That's the answer to life. That's the answer to victory. That's the answer to joy. That's the answer to get to heaven. That's the answer of everything. I'm sticking to it, and I'm not going to change. Y'all with me on that? Okay, we're right. They're wrong. It's it. But when you try to compromise and try to be so politically correct that you make everybody happy and make everybody feel comfortable, no, I'm saying, why don't we fix the situation? So what they did is they just made professional beggars. They gave them a garment. So here you go, professional begging garment. So here's Bartimaeus sitting on the side of the road. But I can say this about the guy. Apparently, he had been listening. Everybody say he was listening. Apparently, he was listening because somewhere through the talk or whatever, him sitting on the side of the road every day, somewhere he had come up with Jesus and he was the Son of God and that he could heal, right? Now, just imagine this. He's sitting on the side of the road there, and he can't see what's going on. He could hear the crowd of people. He could hear what was happening. And then all of a sudden, somebody says, it's Jesus. He says, what do you say? It's Jesus. Jesus of Nazareth is coming by. He's passing by. And all of a sudden, he sees the opportunity. All right? But he's got a problem. He can't see him. He can't see where he's at. And so he's the only way that he can get Jesus' attention is it just start yelling like a crazy fool. Y'all with me? So he just jumps up, starts yelling, Jesus! Jesus! Ah! Hey, Lord! Right? He's just freaking out. And what does the good people that love him so much and care about him tell him to do? Hush up, be quiet, don't you know, don't be saying nothing. What are you doing causing a ruckus? All those good, loving people around him, you know? And then what happens? Jesus finally stops. He's like, what in the world? And he stops and sees this crazy man jumping up and down, screaming, hollering, yelling over here, whistling, just pitching a big old fit. And he's like, well, bring here. And then those people that just told Bartimaeus to shut up and sit down now walk over there to him and say, oh, the master's calling you. These are not people I want to be around. The master is calling. Come. And it says that Bartimaeus, he threw off his beggar's garment. And I've preached that, and preachers have preached this forever, that, you know, he got rid of his identity. Because that day he knew by faith he was going to have a new identity. And that preaches really well. I could preach it all day long. I could throw down and just preach on that. But you know something? When I read this, it hit me something different. And I started laughing about it. I said, you know, Lord, I don't know what's right. I mean, it's just good preaching, okay? To go off on the tangent about it, the new identity. It's all true. It's all good work. But I said to myself, what if, and this is Robert Richards because I can't prove it to you, what if he just got rid of the garment, just threw it off so he wouldn't be entangled with it. He wouldn't trip over it. He wouldn't fall over it. He wouldn't have to be worrying about it. He just threw the thing off to get rid of some weight to run to Jesus. You know, a lot of times we overthink things. And so what I'm saying here is that sometimes in life, you just have to be sick and fed up with being blind and just having the weights and the all the junk that goes along with it. Like, for instance, every once in a while, this demonic thought comes to me. It's demonic, and I know it is. That I need to shave and clean up and dress different if I'm really going to be a pastor. You know what I'm saying? It just comes to me. It's a demonic thought. All pastors, look at this. Every time you tell somebody, oh yeah, well, I'm Pastor Robert Richards. Everybody goes, they get this look on their face like, what? But I guarantee, what if I shaved and I cut, you know, and did all the little deal and put my tie on, got my little coat on, got my little suit on, walking along? Then all of a sudden I say, oh, I'm Dr. Richards. They'd say, oh yes, Dr. Richards, because people by their eyes assume things, right? Hello. So for all of y'all in here this morning and everybody out there watching, I ain't gonna do it. But because God wants us to have on the garment that he wants us to have on. He doesn't want us to be encumbered and burdened with the pretense and the fluff of what this world would say that you have to do in order to be accepted and recognized. He wants you to come to Him without all the garbage, without the garment maybe tangling your feet up and maybe making you trip and fall and stumble in life. All the status quos, all the this and that's that you need to do in life in order to be something. Bartimaeus just threw it off. Said, man, today's my new day. Today I'm going to become who I was destined to be. Today I'm just going to go to Jesus. He's my answer. He's going to heal me. He says He's a healer. I believe it with all of my heart. My faith is with Him. Jesus has the answer for me. And you're going to go for it. Listen to me. When you start seeking that truth in life, you no longer will be blind. What makes us become blind is when we don't really want to hear the truth because we don't want to change. When we really down the inside of us, there's an inkling that what we're doing is not right. What we're doing is wrong. We really shouldn't be doing it, but we want to do it. So just stay away from the church. Stay away from reading the Bible. Stay away from the preacher because you don't want to be convicted. Folks, that's deception. It's taking root in your life. And if you live in it and stay in it, you'll become deceived. And before long, you believe that truth is the real truth and it's not. You're lost. You're gone. What we got to do is live life by the truth and the conviction of the Holy Ghost. And when the Spirit of God quickens us and says, don't do that, then we don't do it. And as long as your heart is like that, as long as your heart stays like that, seeking truth, you will not be deceived. The Holy Ghost will figure a way to get you somewhere or another to see truth. But when you hang on to those walls, you hang on to that beggar's garment, you're going to get stumbled. You're going to get tripped up. It's going to get wrapped around your feet. You're going to fall. You're going to mess up. And then you know what happens when you mess up? You know what happens? It's always somebody else's fault. Look at the person beside you and say, I know he's talking about you now. Are y'all with me? See, what happens is we get to that place and all of a sudden it's everybody else's fault. It can't be your fault because you're perfect. And everybody else is wrong. See, the deception is set into the place now to where you're blaming everybody else. The best way to come to Jesus is just like Bartimaeus knew. You just know He's the one that's going to heal you. And you just jump up and down and scream, say, ah, Lord, I want you. Come on, Jesus. Woo! Forget about what everybody else thinks. Throw off the things that are going to cause you to stumble, cause you to fall down. The second thing that you got to do in life is you have to be persistent, folks. Listen to me. We cannot be McDonald's Christians. We can't be fast food Christians to where everything that we do in life, we want to roll up to the window, place our order and get it. I've told y'all this 100 times that I find myself, I laugh at myself because I get irritated in the fast food lines because they're not fast enough. And then I get the food and I'm like, man, they didn't look like they did a very good job on this. Well, of course they didn't. They're just throwing things together to hurry up and get me my fast food. If I wanted perfect food, go to the place that they're slowly going to cook it for me. So what's fast food? But if I'm in line for anything, in line to get coffee, in line for anything, in a fast food line, man, I'm like, what's up, man? Come on. I mean, y'all ought to be able to get that stuff out of there. What's the deal? Buy more machines. I don't know what your problem is. You say fast food, I want fast food. I mean, I ordered, I want it out. But we have to be, as Christians, persistent. As Christians, we can't live a life like that that's going to pray once and see the answer. We have to be Christians that are going to fall on our face and find out the truth. Dig for the truth. Seek for the truth. You can't read your Bible once. You can't tithe once. You can't pray once. You can't, you know, go to this one time and then say, ah, it doesn't work. Christianity don't work. Hello, this is Robert Richards, and you're listening to The Waterhole, our weekly broadcast, which is now available on iTunes and all major podcast platforms. You can also watch the weekly video broadcast on our YouTube channel. Links in the description. I pray this has been a blessing to you, and if you've enjoyed this message, please share this with a friend. God bless you, and remember, no matter where you are and what you've done, Jesus loves you.
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11: Hi,
9: and thank you for listening to this week's Community Spotlight. I'm Lisa Del Rey, your host. Today we have a special guest in the studio, Pat Burnett, the recruitment manager at Big Brothers Big Sisters. Thank you so much for being here.
11: Oh, Lisa, it is a privilege. Thank you so much for having me.
9: Tell us about Big Brothers and Big Sisters.
11: Absolutely, I'd love to. Well, Big Brothers Big Sisters, we're a national organization. We're actually referred to in Corpus as Big Brothers Big Sisters Texas Coastal Bend, because awesome. We serve Nueces County and the surrounding counties as well. Wow. So we have a pretty far reach.
9: Yes.
11: So our number one goal is to help a child between 6 and 17 find an adult mentor, someone who can be a friend, someone who will encourage them to do well in school, finish school, and dream big dreams.
9: Beautiful. Mm-hmm.
11: We have a proven program that our branch director is Tony Elizondo, mm-hmm. and I just love hearing him speak. He has such a heart for kids and for the community.
9: Yes.
11: And what he says is, to be a mentor, you don't have to be an expert at anything. You don't need to have a whole bunch of money. You just need the one thing that is the most important and most precious, and that's your time. So if you're willing to dedicate 1 hour, 1 to 2 hours a month to be with the child, and you can pick them up and you just take them to do fun things. It could be something as simple as going for a walk and getting an ice cream or going to grab a pizza. Mm-hmm. We just want you to be their friend, someone you can listen to, that they mm-hmm. can listen to.
9: Yes.
11: We don't ask our mentors to fix our kids. You know, our kids have a lot of authority figures in their lives mm-hmm. already. We just want them to have a listening ear, someone who believes in them and dedicates undivided attention just to them, to be a listening ear and be an encourager.
9: Beautiful.
11: We have three programs. Mm-hmm. So the first one is you can be a community mentor. And mm-hmm. we call our mentors Big Brothers and Big Sisters. So mm-hmm. we refer to them as Bigs. Mm-hmm. And then the little kids, and again, it could be 6 to 17, we call them Littles. So they're mm-hmm. Bigs and Littles.
9: Mm-hmm.
11: So as a community big, a community mentor, you make a one-year commitment. And again, you just pick the kid up one time a month. And sometimes it could be, you know, more than that if they're involved in sports or any type of other activity and you just want to show up and be there, encourage them, that's fine. But really, we're encouraging our mentors to make that minimum commitment of one visit a month. And we don't want the mentor to become the kid's social calendar. We want the mentor to encourage kids to get out there and get involved in other activities.
9: Yes.
11: So that's the first program, is to be a community big. The second program is our workplace program.
9: Mm-hmm.
11: So we have two wonderful workplace partners. Our first one is Chenier, and mm-hmm. we're very proud of that partnership. They have been mentoring some middle school kids from Ingleside
9: oh, wow.
11: for 3 years. They started with them in the 6th grade, 7th and 8th grade. We just celebrated with them their 8th grade graduation, and they've decided to go ahead and follow these kids through until they graduate from high school.
9: Beautiful.
11: It is wonderful. And when we have a workplace program, one of our staff members go to the meeting, and if we are all available, we'll go from our office. And the school provides transportation to the workplace. So Ingleside Middle School, they provide transportation to Chenier.
9: Wow.
11: Chenier opens up one of their conference rooms, one of their training rooms,
9: mm-hmm.
11: and they have, I believe, I want to say between 10 to 12 kids.
9: Oh, wow.
11: Yes. And they dedicate, it's over the lunch hour, so it's about 90 minutes. They usually have a box lunch, and we provide an activity for the little to do with the big.

0: with Gulf Coast Credit Union. So we want to give a shout out to them. They also have opened up their business to our kids from Por Vida Academy. And so similar to Chenier, Por Vida provides transportation to Gulf Coast Credit Union during the lunch hour, again, about 90 minutes, and Gulf Coast presents them lunch, and then we have an activity. And what was really fun is there were two students in the program who they weren't doing very well in school. We weren't even sure if they were going to graduate. They were seniors. Mm-hmm. And just from the short time they were with those mentors, people who cared about them, who were going to check in, not in any kind of punitive relationship, but just very encouraging. They graduated.
1: And praise God.
0: Yes. And I know that one of my coworkers, Recheca Hook, she's a mentor for them because one of their mentors had to step out. So she stepped in, and her young man, he wasn't sure if he was going to graduate. He ended up graduating, and she said there wasn't a dry eye in that graduation. Beautiful. And so it's just wonderful. It seems like such a small thing. And I've had people say, well, what does 1 or 2 hours mean in the scope of kids' life? Absolutely it does. Because that 2 hour visit, you know, it grows into recounting those conversations. What do we talk about? What are some new goals that I might have in my life? And so the workplace program is a great way to make that commitment. And it doesn't take people outside of their work day to do that. And companies, I think, we're going to have more and more companies looking at that.
1: We need to, yes.
0: We do. And the kids are so respectful. They truly are, and they're so thankful for the opportunity. So we have three programs. We have the community mentor, which is one-on-one. Mm-hmm. Then we have the workplace program, where the kids go to the workplace. The third one is one that I'm also very excited about, and we call it our high school bigs program. Mm-hmm. And that's where the high school kids become mentors to the elementary school kids.
1: Perfect.
0: Yes. And so we've, the first ones who have raised their hands is West Oso ISD. Mm-hmm. So I'll tell you, I just joined Big Brothers Big Sisters in February, and I'm getting my tour of the educational landscape because I didn't have kids here in school, and so I'm learning so much about the education community. Yes. And again, such wonderful people dedicated to our kids. But the High School Bigs program is just during the school year, and we work with West Oso ISD, we're working with the superintendent there. I believe her name is Kimberly Moore. Mm-hmm. And she has a student council group of advisors. And so we've opened it up to them, and they get to choose whether they want to participate or not. So I explain what being a mentor is. And then they've raised their hand. And then we're going to, we also had the counselor from elementary school there, so she knows many kids who would really benefit from this program. And so we're going to start that in the fall, so we're very excited about that.
1: How fun.
0: Yes. So three programs: community mentor, individual, workplace, or a high school bigs program. So wherever there are kids, we got a program for it.
1: That's beautiful. Yes. Now, if somebody listening right now wants to maybe try it or get some more information, how do they go about that?
0: Sure. Well, part of the fastest way is to go to our website, and that would be bigmentor.org. Okay. And then we are actually a part of multiple field offices out of San Antonio. Mm-hmm. So that goes to San Antonio. But if you go to the locations tab on the website, you look for Texas Coastal Bend, and that'll be us here in the Corpus Christi area and surrounding areas. And then you can see our schedule. We do mentor orientations and parent orientations, generally on Saturdays from 9:30 to 10:30.
1: Perfect.
0: Just 1 hour where we answer any questions people might have, and we walk through our program in detail. We walk through the types of kids we provide services for, as well as the commitment and what we expect out of the mentors and the parents as well.
1: Beautiful. Mm-hmm. And what are some of the requirements to be a big?
0: Great question. You just have to be older than 18.
1: Okay.
0: And You have to have a driver's license, a valid driver's license, valid insurance, and then

0: our application, we do have a pretty extensive application mm-hmm. and interview process because yes. we wouldn't want anyone to have a mentor that we wouldn't feel comfortable with our own child.
1: Right.
0: So we do a background check, a criminal background check, and even if someone has something on their record, it isn't necessarily going to preclude them from being a mentor, but we want people to just be upfront with us and talk to us about
1: exactly.
0: it. I mean, but we certainly would not allow anyone to be a mentor who has any background harming kids in any way.
1: Of course,
0: or any
1: yes.
0: inappropriate behavior there. But, you know, we certainly know that people make mistakes in their lives, and sometimes they're the best mentors mm-hmm. because they can talk from real life experience.
1: Yes.
0: And certainly what we would be looking for is how they've turned their lives around. And do they have a track record of you know, retracing their steps and figuring out what they need to do correctly. Mm-hmm. And then that becomes a great experience for kids.
1: Maybe if those people had a big brother or big sister, they would have gone a different direction.
0: Yes, we do hear that from time to time. Mm-hmm. And actually, I'd love to talk to you about some of our community partners that
1: yes.
0: we're working with. We have a new one, King's Crossing Prison Ministries. I'm very excited about them.
1: Yes.
0: And, you know, it's funny. There's so many people in Corpus Christi. I'm not from here. I moved here in 2017. But the love and the commitment towards everyone in our community mm-hmm. is just one that I've never experienced before. Mm-hmm. And so it really makes you proud of Corpus Christi. So King's Crossing Prison Ministries actually offices right across from where we are.
1: Mm-hmm.
0: And they work with individuals coming out of prison.
1: Mm-hmm.
0: And we just had a conversation with them about 3 weeks ago. And the way that we see ourselves partnering with them is when they have adults coming out, many times they're reunited with their kids. And sometimes they're single parents, mm-hmm. both dads and moms.
1: Yes.
0: And they have kids that they want some other positive influences in their life.
1: Perfect.
0: So they are going to be referring families to us.
1: Mm-hmm.
0: They've already referred two families to us. So we're in the process of working with them. And also they're a great contact for the juvenile system.
1: Mm-hmm.
0: And so we are going to be looking at providing mentors to kids who are in the juvenile system right now, where we can go and be a mentor by going to their location
1: yes.
0: once a month and talking to these kids. And then once they transition out, they are still interested in having a mentor, then that one-on-one mentor can follow them and help guide them. And so there's so many ways that we can meet kids, you know, in their lives and be one of the reasons, not the only reason, but one of the
1: yes.
0: reasons that they make better decisions. So I'm excited about that partnership. We never realize what conversations people play over and over again in our head. And, you know, I always like to share, because I also do training as well, and I like to say, think of the person who made a huge impact on you, and what's the one phrase they have said that has kept up with you?
1: Mm-hmm.
0: And for me, it's someone who told me, Pat, as long as you do your job with dignity and respect, then, you know, you're doing the right thing. And I've
1: Beautiful.
0: Always kept that with me.
1: Mm-hmm.
0: And so I think we have to understand that we can make a huge difference in these young people's
1: yes.
0: lives. They're facing many, many challenges. And we deal with kids who are both in single-parent homes, two-parent homes. Maybe they have a mother or a father who is on the road a lot or
1: mm-hmm.
0: deployed as well,
1: yes.
0: you know, with our military families. So we deal with kids in all walks of life. And the struggles that they have as kids, it really doesn't matter what type of home they are. Those struggles may be different, but everyone can use a positive adult
1: yes.
0: as an influence outside of their immediate family.
1: Absolutely. Absolutely.
0: Mm-hmm.
1: So let's give the website one more time.
0: You bet. It's bigmentor.org.
1: And so if anybody's interested in being a mentor or just want more information, maybe you want to enroll your child and to
0: mm-hmm.
1: get a mentor for your child. Everything is on the website.
0: Yes, everything's on the website. So there's three ways. When you go to the website, again, bigmentor.org, go to locations, scroll down for Texas Coastal Bend.
2: Yes.
0: And then you can either be a mentor, and then there's an online application they can fill out real quickly. They can enroll their little, enroll mm-hmm. their child, or they can also donate. And, you know, yes. we are a nonprofit organization, and we appreciate any donations that we can give to help fund events for the kids
1: yes.
0: and the bigs and their littles to participate in. Now, I want to make sure, did I give all my shout outs? TAMUCC, we're working with the Sigma Phi Epsilon fraternity. They are going to be big brothers, and they'll start during the school year mm-hmm. for the middle school kids at West Oso ISD. So we didn't forget anyone. So we've got the
1: Perfect.
0: Bigs program
1: mm-hmm.
0: and we have the middle school as well. So I think that's everyone. And Esperanza de Tejas, I have to give a shout out to them, and Upward Bound. So there's mm-hmm. so many people dedicated to the overall health of our young people. So
1: Beautiful.
0: We're just scratching the surface.
1: Yes. Thank you so much.
0: You're welcome. Thank you for the opportunity.
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5: In the end, we consider it a privilege that you've joined us today for Ancient Words for Modern Times, a ministry of Annabelle Baptist Church in Corpus Christi, Texas. It is our prayer that you will grow deep in the Word of God, and that we can be of assistance to you in that effort, as Robert Simmons teaches from God's time-tested Word, the Bible. And we would remind you that God's Word is an ancient document, but it is still the most relevant book for you in your life today that has ever been written. We join Robert now as he opens the vast treasure chest of God's Word.
6: It helps you if I turn that on, doesn't it? I just do that to make you look bad. Turn with me in your Bibles to Exodus chapter 3 this morning. And when we do, when we preach, there are several different approaches we take. Today will be a little bit different. What we normally do is what's called expository preaching. That's where you take a passage of Scripture and you do an exegesis of it by going into every word literally and every verse of a text. And you take it apart. But what we do sometimes is not that expository method, but we use more of a topical method. That's where we take a topic, such as what we're dealing with today on Independence Day, which is tomorrow, by the way. I know it's not on the 3rd. But we take a topic, and then you apply biblical principles that are timeless, that run across that topic. And, of course, today we're dealing with the celebration of the independence of our nation. And that is a very important topic for us to take up, because it has very deep biblical roots. If you've studied the history of our country, you know that our country is steeped in biblical Christianity, that it is at the heartbeat and it is the bedrock of everything that makes our country free and makes our country great. And if you're following the bouncing ball right now, you know that we are under an attack. I believe that attack to be spiritual in its nature, and that they are trying to strip our freedoms away. With that in mind, I wanted to start with God's view of slavery and liberty, or slavery and freedom. And what we find as we walk through the Word of God is that slavery and freedom are huge topics. the first time that we really see slavery brought out is in Exodus chapter 3, which we've seen it before, but it's culminating right here. And if you remember that God had chosen a people, Israel, and made them his covenant people. After he had chosen Abraham, they grew to be a great nation. And after they grew to be a great nation, they were taken into captivity in Egypt, where they had once gone as free people, but they became slaves. And they endured that slavery for 400 years. It was horrible slavery. And that they cried out to God. And after they cried out to God, that God heard them. So God chose out a man by the name of Moses. And Moses had been reared as Pharaoh's son. Of course, it wasn't a real son, but she found him, remember, in the river. And made him her own and raised him. And after she raised him, then Moses killed a man and he fled into the wilderness. And out there he became a sheep herder. Pretty good fall from a prince of Egypt to a sheep herder. So he's out there herding sheep. And one day he's around Mount Horeb or Mount Sinai. And while he is out there, he sees a bush that's burning up on the mountain. And yet it is not burning up. It's not being consumed. I don't know about you. That would make me curious too. I'd want to go check this deal out. Something weird here. And we love weird stuff. So we'll go check it out. He went to check it out, and when he got there, he, of course, confronts God. God, as he's talking to him, says, throw down your pull off your shoes. You're standing on holy ground. But it's right there that I want you to pick up on the story, chapter 3, verse 6. And this is God. He said also, I am the God of your father, the God of Abraham, the God of Isaac, and the God of Jacob. Then Moses hid his face, for he was afraid to look at God. And the Lord said, I have surely seen the affliction of my people who are in Egypt, and have given heed to their cry because of their taskmasters, for I am aware of their sufferings. So I have come down to deliver them from the power of the Egyptians, and to bring them up from that land to a good and spacious land, to a land flowing with milk and honey, to the place of the Canaanite and the Hittite and the Amorite and the Perizzite and the Havite and the Jebusite. Now, if you're a Bible student, then you know that they were delivered from that Egyptian captivity, and they were delivered by great miracles. And that God didn't just deliver them from that, but God gave them great freedom and great prosperity in a brand new land. And that they enjoyed that prosperity and they enjoyed that freedom until they once again turned to serve other gods and turned away from the true and living God, paid no attention to his word. And then we find that they were taken again captive back in Babylon. And so then we pick up in books like Daniel where they're in Babylonian captivity. So you see that there is this constant moving of physical captivity or slavery. God delivers them from that, and then they are once again free, and that they are once again blessed. So it's easy to see as you read through the Bible that God does not want people to be slaves in captivity. God wants people to be free and enjoy blessings that come down from him. Now, so in the United States of America, we have evidently been freed, and we have been placed into a place of great blessing. We were at one time under captivity, if you will, under the old law. Now then, I want you to go with me to the book of John, and I want to follow this because we move then from the physical slavery, which is a theme throughout the Bible, to a spiritual slavery, which is ultimately the big point, okay? So John chapter 8 is where we pick up this theme. And by the way, we didn't have to go here. It's all over the Bible. But I think it's very clear here. And Jesus is walking with his disciples. We come down to verse 31. And so Jesus was saying to those Jews who had believed him, if you continue in my word, then you are truly disciples of mine. and you will know the truth, and the truth will make you free. Now, you gotta hone in on that for just a minute. Because the big problem that we've got is that we're slaves. Here in a minute, he's going to say, what are we slaves to? He said, well, everybody becomes a slave of sin. And so the way you get out of slavery is to walk in truth. So a lie, what Satan wants to do in your life, it will captivate you. You know, we have people today who get off into sin. They think, well, I'm having a good time. I can do what I want to because I'm free. And so you get this guy, he starts drinking. Well, he didn't intend to be a drunkard, but what happens is he ends up being a drunkard. Why? Because it will enslave you. It will capture you. You find a drug addict does the same thing. Somebody into pornography. And on and on and on we can go with these different sins. But all sin, the Bible tells us, will make you a slave even though you think you're free. And so he says the way you get out of slavery spiritually is by the truth. The truth is in God's Word. And so he says if you're in slavery, no matter what kind of slavery it is, the way to get out of that is to go to the truth. Keep reading in the text right there. He says, you will know the truth. The truth will make you what? Free. They answered him, we are Abraham's descendants and have never yet been enslaved to anyone. That was a lie. They've been enslaved most of their existence. How is it that you say you will become free? Jesus answered them, truly, truly, I say to you, everyone who commits sin is a slave of sin. That's what we just talked about. The slave does not remain in the house forever. The son does remain forever. And so he says, so if the son makes you free, you will be free indeed. Of course, the son is the truth. So when we find ourselves in captivity, or let's say that we're not in captivity, but we're headed toward it, then what is the way that you get away from that? He says, well, here's what you have to do. You have to go back to the truth, because it's the lie, and Satan's the father of lies, it's the lie that's going to get you captured and strip you of your freedom and make you a slave to something you do not want to serve. So is everybody following me there? Am I clear so far? Right. And so that's where this starts getting kind of topical. So here's the point. I got to have the truth. Now then, let's apply that now to what's going on in our world around us right now. The truth is being absolutely demolished. We are in a truth war. And so we've got people on all sides who are saying all kinds of things. And in the middle of all that hubbub and nonsense, we have to somehow get a hold of what is it that's true, because whatever's true, not what you think, not what you feel, not what you want, not what you wish, not what somebody told you, there's truth. And you got to get a hold of that truth, because that truth is going to set you free. Evidently, the truth in the ultimate truth is the foundation of the world, Word of God. One thing we see them trying to do right now, though, is destroy our Christian roots. Now, why do they want to destroy our Christian roots? Because our Christian roots and our Christian freedom is directly tied to our physical freedom. As a matter of fact, Alexander Hamilton, one of the signers of the Declaration of Independence, said, remember, civil and religious liberties always go together. If the foundation of the one be stopped, the other will fall. And so what I'm telling you is that when our forefathers penned the Constitution, they penned it with the idea that our religious liberty and our civil liberties were tied together, and if one fell, then the other fell. And so with that in mind, we see people coming along and attacking the system. One of the ways they attack it is through revisionist history. And so, as a matter of fact, some of you who were my age and older were taught history quite different from what it's being taught now in schools, because it has been revised and updated a little bit. Now, help me understand. How do you update history? I mean, history is history. Truth is truth. And if it's inconvenient truth, it does not mean it's not truth anymore, and so I get to change it. So let me, and I've always loved history. As a matter of fact, in college, I had a religion major and a history minor, because I always, even at night now, I sit around and read history. It's because I'm a nerd. And so that's just kind of the way I roll. And as you're looking at history, what you find is that what's being taught in schools today is done to undermine the solid foundation and make us not respect our former national heroes. You remember over the last two summers, they've been tearing down statues of national heroes. And George Washington became a bad guy, and Thomas Jefferson became a bad guy, and James Madison became a bad guy, and all these guys became bad guys. These are the guys that helped us get the freedoms that we have in this country. How did that change? There had to be a mindset that changed. And so what you do is history, to revise U.S. history, you have to strip God out of it, because God is literally laced through every part of the founding of this country. So if I can take God out of that, so they rewrote it and took all the God stuff out of it, so that you would think that these people had other motives. Let's start with Christopher Columbus for just a second. When you study today's history, they tell you that Christopher Columbus was kind of a bad guy. In other words, he went sailing across the Atlantic in 1492 and all that stuff, but he was really not that good of a guy, and so we probably ought to rip his statues down. So they have. They've ripped down these statues of Christopher Columbus. And what they would have you believe by just kind of tweaking history a little bit is that Christopher Columbus was attacking Indians unjustly. They would, and he was slaughtering these Indians and enslaving these Indians unjustly. And then they would have you believe that the motive behind everything that he did was the fact that he wanted to get rich. And so he's doing all this stuff so that he can get rich. The only problem is, if you go back and read literally the journals of Christopher Columbus, that's totally wrong. It's false. As a matter of fact, what we know is that Christopher Columbus was a Christian. He was a devout man of the Word of God. He studied the Word of God all the time. And when he got this idea of going across the Atlantic to get to Asia, which he missed a little bit, But the idea was not so that he could get rich. He did want to find treasure over there. But when you're reading his journals, what you find is that he wanted to share the gospel to people over in Asia who did not have the gospel. Why did he want to find some gold and jewels? In order that they could propagate this missionary journey to tell people about God in lands that they felt didn't know about the love of God and the grace of God. That's quite a different thing than you learn in your history class. And then let's tell this stuff about the Indians. And what you need to know about the real history is he had made four voyages. But on that first voyage, when he landed, there were a group of friendly Indians that he got along with real well. As a matter of fact, he protected their rights in the colony that he set up when he first landed. And there was another group of Indians that were cannibals. And these cannibalistic Indians would attack the good Indians and enslave their women. Matter of fact, one of the things that they did was they would enslave the women. They would get them pregnant. When the baby was born, they would eat the baby. Now, anybody who has any kind of Christian ideas would look at that and say, I don't think you ought to do that. How many, could everybody follow me right there? Don't imprison women, make them have babies and eat the babies. Would that be? That's pretty common sense stuff, isn't it? And if you got a tribe over there eating this tribe, do we let this tribe over here eat this tribe? And the answer to that is no. But see, stuff like that has been written out of the history book, and people do not know that, so he's just unjustly out there slaughtering these cannibalistic Indians. He's protecting another group. Now then, let's go to a little bit further in this revisionist history. There were two colonies. There was, well, there were more, y'all know there were 13 colonies. I need to talk about two for just a minute. And one of them, well, let's talk town, Plymouth. Everybody knows, everybody in here knows that the Mayflower made the voyage to the new land and that it was full of pilgrims and that those pilgrims settled in Plymouth. Everybody got that one down, right? Right. But that's been revised a little bit, and these were bad people, and they imprisoned and took things from the Indians that they weren't supposed to have, and on and on and on this silliness goes that they're telling. But what you need to, let me give you some, everybody knows what pilgrims are and Puritans. Do y'all know the difference between pilgrims and Puritans? No. I'm glad somebody finally said it. Now, and I had some, no, I don't know the difference between a pilgrim and a Puritan. All right. A pilgrim was one of those who, when the Church of England was persecuting Christians, and they fled from that persecution. There were horrible things happened to these people. So the pilgrims get on the boat, and they leave, and they say, we're going to the new land so that we can establish a place where we can have religious freedom. And so that's the pilgrims that come over on the Mayflower. About half of them died before the first year was over, but they settled in Plymouth. When the Puritans came, the Puritans would have been pilgrims who stood on the Word of God, stood on every, just like the pilgrims did. But they tried to stay in England for a little while before they came. They said, we're going to try to transform the Church of England from within. And because they never were able to transform the Church of England from within, they made the trip over to the United States of America. Now, what do both of these have in common? They are fleeing where religion is being oppressed. You have to do it our way. You don't have any freedom of religion. And they are both people who come over here with the Word of God. Everybody here knows that the pilgrims were big on the Word of God. If you don't, when you study about Plymouth and how they settled there, what you know is that they wrote a code of law. And in that code of law that they wrote, they said, if you come to the end, if a judge is judging, and there is not a law that's written down that we got directly out of the Word of God, what's the judge supposed to do? He's supposed to go get out the Word of God, and the Bible itself becomes the law book that he's supposed to go by. Now then, one of the things that happens, we saw something about freedom and slavery that was going on there. Over in Plymouth, they made a law that you could have no chattel slaves, and if you did so, the penalty for having a chattel slave was death. What is a chattel slave? A chattel slave means that you went to another land and took somebody that did not want to work for you and made them come back, and you owned them and their family for the rest of their lives. That was a chattel slave. They said you cannot do that. If you do, matter of fact, they did. They prosecuted people in Plymouth for doing that very thing. Over in Jamestown, that's pilgrims. Very big on the Word of God. They studied the Word of God seriously. Now, over in Jamestown, these are Puritans. The Puritans know the Word of God. They follow the Word of God. They're Christians. But they don't follow the Word of God as closely as they do over in Plymouth. Over there, it became legal to have slaves. This eventually culminates in the Civil War. When the Civil War is over, you can see a direct line of how God blessed one and did not bless the other. Now then, that's pretty well just reversed itself over the years. However, another little experiment was tried in Jamestown. The other little experiment that was tried was just what they grew up with. The king had always taken care of them. The king had said, I will give you the land. The king had said, I will give you food. The king had said, I will give you everything. So they get over there and they try this little, what they've grown up with. They try socialism. And in their socialism, about half their community died. And so they said, hey, this isn't going to work. And so guess what they came up with rather than socialism? They came up with this little thing called capitalism. And capitalism, they found out, would make free people. People would prosper in this. Why? Because people would actually work in this system, but they wouldn't work in the other. If you're going to feed me, why should I work for it? That was what they learned early on in those colonies. So here's what I'm trying to say. Everything that we have enjoyed, these freedoms were learned from the Word of God. The reason that we have the freedom that we have is because we rejected socialism. And whether you call it socialism, progressivism, liberalism, communism, they're all kinfolk, they're all cousins leading to the same direction. Now then, we've got an enemy. Let's go back to the Word of God for just a minute. If you have a country that's founded on Christian principles, that everyone would look at in most of our history and say, those people are a Christian country. They are founded on principles and ideas of Christianity. And the churches over here, what did they do? They began to form missionary societies. We began to go across the nation, across the world. What do? We told people about Jesus Christ. We sent missionaries. We built hospitals. We made orphanages. We made a dent everywhere that we were. The church was reaching out all across the world. Now, if you're Satan, you can't stand that, because he comes to steal, to kill, and to destroy. And so what he's going to do is, when he sees the good, he seeks in on it like a missile to destroy it. And so a lot of what we're seeing here right now going on in our country, I've got to tell you, is not thought of in the mind of a man. It is born in hell, and it is coming out because Satan is using men to do the damage that he wants done. And the damage that he wants done is to take this God-fearing, freedom-loving people and destroy them so that they cannot make that impact into the world anymore. So in other words, when I'm looking at the Bible, I'm thinking that Independence Day is not a small deal. It is a rather big deal. Now, how much time do I have, Alan? You got my clock? 13 minutes. Can you get a calendar? Okay. Just a little joke there. Okay. So now today, and people say, preacher, you should never get on politics. I need to clarify something here. I didn't jump into politics. They jumped into the moral realm. And when they jumped into the moral realm, they were in my backyard. I didn't climb into their backyard.
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12: Unfortunately, Emily King has become a chemotherapy expert. Her aggressive cancer spread from her colon to her lymph nodes and then to her lungs. She has endured 12 surgeries and 35 chemo treatments. Despite her own battle, Emily wanted to show others the hope and joy she found in Jesus. She ships care packages to other chemo patients. Each Fighting with Hope box contains a candle, journal, blanket, mug, tea, scripture cards, a book on suffering, and some treats. She has shipped packages to 400 strangers. It's more than a box she's shipping. It's compassion. She wants to show the love of Jesus to others during their darkest times.
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0: Some people go to church to try to fill a void in their lives, but genuine Christian transformation requires more than a desire for the relief of unsatisfied longings. Today on Truth for Life Weekend, Alistair Begg examines an outcast woman's encounter with Jesus to learn what is truly necessary for lasting change to take place in someone's life.
1: We're now going to look at the encounter Jesus had with a woman who is in every sense at the other end of the spectrum from the religious Jew in chapter 3. She is on the social, moral, and religious line of things at the very opposite end from Nicodemus. It's good, actually, to keep these two chapters in view when you're thinking about the way in which Jesus deals with individuals. Chapter 3, if you like, in the story of the religious man, makes clear that no one can ever be so good that they do not require a savior. Some people think that God is going to grade on the curve, and they've looked around the rest of the people in the class, and they're prepared to take their shot on the basis of that. They're staggered to discover he is not going to grade on the curve, but he has set a very final standard in the person of his son. And then it becomes apparent that I could never be good enough. And that's what chapter 3 makes clear. Chapter 4, conversely, makes clear that you can never be so bad as to be beyond the saving bounds of Jesus. Which is really terrific good news, isn't it? I mean, there are some mechanisms for changing your life that demand a certain standard, a certain intellect, a certain capacity. And if you fit that framework, then the possibility of signing up and going on is there. However, if you don't meet those standards, then it's just nowhere for you at all. Whereas the comprehensive story of the gospel, verse 15 again of chapter 3, is that everyone who believes will have eternal life. Whether you are a religious person and orthodox and devout, or whether you are an irreligious person having made a hash of things and beginning to imagine that if there is salvation anywhere, it is a salvation that is presumably good for everybody else except you. And chapter 3 and chapter 4 tackle that. Samaritan woman meets Jewish man. Jewish man says, "Could I please have a drink?" Very natural beginning, isn't it? Wonderfully straightforward. And also, just an expression of Jesus' need. This is not an opening gambit. This is not Jesus setting out a course in personal evangelism. Now, let me see. What should I say here? Let me think of a good beginning. No, he's thirsty. In fact, I've been reading this story again this morning, and I can't find anywhere where it says that Jesus actually got a drink of water in the whole process. Because it just goes question and answer all the way through. It makes me thirsty even thinking about it. He appeals to her sympathy. He seeks a favor from her. And in doing so, communication is established. The striking impact of the opening statement by Jesus is made clear in verse 9. The Samaritan woman, again the emphasis, you see, Samaritan woman, not just the woman. Samaritan is important. The Samaritan woman said to him, "You're a Jew, and I am a Samaritan woman. How can you ask me for a drink?" And then parenthetically, an explanation. For Jews do not associate with Samaritans. Or if you're using an NIV and your eyesight is very good, you can look at the bottom of the page, and the alternative rendering of that translation is, "For Jews do not use dishes Samaritans have used." Because of the complexities of the Pharisaical accretions to the Jewish law, there were all kinds of purity factors in the washing of hands and the washing of utensils and so on, and Jesus and his disciples were to fall foul of this on a number of occasions. But the very fact that Jesus addresses her in this way cuts across all those normal taboos and boundaries and causes her to ask this question. Jesus does not answer her question, you'll notice that. But instead, he supplies a second question. And in verse 10, he says, essentially, if you find that surprising, that I would ask you for a drink of water, being a Jew and a man and so on, if you find that surprising, then wait till you consider this thought. And then he says, if you knew the gift of God and who it is that asks you for a drink, you would have asked him, and he would have given you living water. He raises the conversation to a different level. She assumes herself to be in the position of providing what he needs. She's about to discover that she is actually the one in need of what this stranger is able to provide. She thinks she's in the position to provide what Jesus needs, only to discover that she is actually the one who needs what Jesus provides. Do you ever think when you come to an event like this that you might be doing what Jesus needs? That he sort of needs you to come here? He needs to know that he's liked. He needs to know there are a few people left in Cleveland that actually care about God or care about the Bible or care about Jesus. And that's sufficient motivation for you to come. And then you've come here and you've discovered that what you thought you came to provide for him has got nothing really to do with the subject at all. It's all about what he has come to provide for you. Now, your reaction may be very similar to the reaction of the lady. He says, if you'd asked me, if you'd asked this individual, he would have given you living water. And she said, verse 11, you've got nothing to draw with, and the well is deep. Where do you get the living water? Are you greater than our father Jacob? He gave us the well. He drank from it. And once again, Jesus sidesteps her question. He doesn't answer the question again. Why? Because it's not the issue. It's a red herring. I mean, it's not irrelevant. The questions are of interest. But he doesn't get into the Jewish-Samaritan debate. Nor does he get into the question of the historicity of Jacob and whether he is a greater person than Jacob. There will be time for that kind of conversation. But for now, he wants to address the issue. We're not going to discuss which well is the best well or whether Jacob's well has living water or anything else. Jesus answers verse 13, probably pointing to the well. Everyone who drinks this water will be thirsty again. But whoever drinks the water I give him will never thirst. Now think about that for just a moment. The woman's whole focus to this point is about water. The reason she's at the well is because the well has water. The reason she has a pot is because she's going to fill the pot or the jar with water and she's going to take it back to use the water. She understands this. And Jesus says, everybody who drinks this water will thirst again, but anyone who drinks the water that I give will never thirst. Indeed, the water I give will become in him a spring of water welling up to eternal life. Now, what Jesus is doing here is simply applying the Bible, because the Old Testament uses this metaphor frequently. We needn't go back through it. You can take my word for it and check later. The psalmist often talks about thirsting for God. The prophet Isaiah speaks about the day that will dawn when, with joy, men and women will draw water from the wells of salvation. One of the loveliest invitations that God issues is in Isaiah 55. Come, you who are thirsty, and come to the waters. And in Jeremiah chapter 2, God speaks to the people through his prophet, and he says, I have two things against you. Number one, you've turned away from me. And number two, you have sought to dig wells of your own making. Turned your back on the living God and sought to go about business on your own. Which is exactly a description of the human predicament. Wasn't it Pascal who said that there is within each of us a God-shaped void? Trying to give expression to the notion of that search for satisfaction which is true for every person in humanity. And in the same way that the people in Jeremiah's day could be seen, as it were, metaphorically digging out cisterns in the hope of finding satisfaction in the wells that they were digging. So a congregation like this has been marked by this throughout the week that has passed, if we're honest. Some of us have lived this whole week aware of the fact that our lives are marked by unsatisfied longings. Unsatisfied longings. Longings which we thought when we were younger would be assuaged as a result of our success, but our success has not addressed the longing. Or that marriage, in this spouse, we would find the answer, and it hasn't been the answer. Or in the acquisition of possessions. Or in the experience of whatever gives us a high. And Jesus, as it were, points to it all and he says, everybody who tries this stuff will be thirsty all over again. But anyone who drinks the water that I give will never thirst again. Of course, the lady doesn't get it, does she? Oh, she says, I'd like for some of that water so I won't get thirsty and have to keep coming here to draw water. This is a pattern now in John. In chapter 2, John records how Jesus had said, destroy this temple and in 3 days I will raise it again. And the Jews replied, it has taken 46 years to build this temple and you're going to raise it in 3 days. Jesus is speaking about his body. He's speaking in spiritual terms. They understand it in physical terms. You go into chapter 3, Jesus says to Nicodemus, you must be born again. Nicodemus says, born again? How could somebody be born again? Can you, when you're old, enter a second time into your mother's womb? Jesus says, no, I'm not talking about physical birth. I'm talking about spiritual birth. You come to John chapter 4. He says, whoever drinks the water that I give him will never thirst again. She says, oh, give me some of that water because I'm sick of coming out here in the middle of the day to go to the well. He taps into her search for satisfaction. Did any of you see the biography piece this week on Jessica Lange? And as I watched her and listened to the story of her life, I remembered that in my little book I had a quote from her, and I went and found it. And this is what the quote said. I wasn't surprised to find this quote again after I'd listened to the biographical piece. The main thing that I remember from my childhood was this inescapable yearning that I could never satisfy. This inescapable yearning that I could never satisfy. Even now, she says at times, I experience an inescapable loneliness and isolation. But, and with this, we will move towards a close. Jesus is not content simply to tap into her awareness of her need for satisfaction. Jesus is now about to address himself to her conscience. To her conscience. And he does that by issuing an invitation to her to go and call her husband and come back. Verse 16, go call your husband and come back. Well, he asked her to do what she couldn't do. You see, if there's going to be a transformation in this lady's life, it's not enough that she has a sense of wanting satisfaction. She needs to be brought face to face with her own sin. And genuine Christian experience always and everywhere demands this. You see, it's not very difficult to get people to agree that they would like something to fill their lives up. I mean, do you have anything that can help me? I've tried booze, I've tried wine, women, and song. I've tried stuff. I've tried houses. I've tried vacations. Do you have anything that can fill this emptiness? That's why Pascal's statement is helpful, but only up to a point. Because you can get people to sign up for something to fill the gap in their life, but without ever seeing them confronted by the real need in their life, which is not for a hole to be filled, but it is for sin to be cleansed and to be forgiven. And Jesus, in a masterful and in a kind and in a lovely way, puts his finger on the area of this lady's life. She must be made to confront her need. And how carefully he shows her her desperate need for personal forgiveness and for salvation. How does this come across? I have no husband, she replied. And then listen, Jesus said to her, you're right when you say you have no husband. The fact is, you have had 5 husbands, and the man you now have is not your husband. What you have just said is quite true. Wow. Wow. I mean, we've met a lot of people on the bus, on the train, on the plane, in the station, in the Starbucks, everything else. We've had all kinds of conversations, but we've never had somebody do this to us, have we? We've never had somebody sit and look at us and say, oh yes, I know everything about you. Because there is no other human being that knows everything about us. And that's the significance, you see, of the statement that the lady made when she went into the town. She went into the town and she said, come and see a man who told me everything I ever did. That might seem a little thin at first, doesn't it? I mean, we might want, those of us who've been Christians for a while, we might want her to go into the town and say, come and see Jesus, the incarnate Son of God, the Savior of the world, the one who is the fulfiller of the promises of the Old Testament, Jesus Christ, prophet, priest, and king. Then we're going, there we go. That's the kind of thing we like, that sort of clarity. But she goes in and she says, come and see somebody who told me everything I ever did. But it isn't thin. It's fantastic. What is she saying? Who can tell you everything you ever did? Who knows everything you ever did? Only God. She realizes that when she clasps eyes with this man who asked her for a drink of water, in the unfolding dialogue, she has met the living God. Psalm 139. Oh Lord, you search me and you know me. You know when I sit down and when I stand up. You know the words of my mouth before I even speak them. Come see a man who told me everything I ever did. Isn't it fantastic too that Jesus does not dismantle her? He doesn't destroy her. He doesn't despise her in any shape or fashion at all. Why don't you get your husband? I have no husband. Then he doesn't say, well, then let's just talk about why it is that you don't have a husband. And let's just start from the beginning and let's get it out. Let's go. Begin. No, he's very gracious. He fills in the blanks for it. It costs this woman everything to say, I have no husband. I don't think for a moment she said, I have no husband. If she got it out at all, she said, I have no husband. And graciously, Jesus says, that's right, honey, you don't have a husband. You've had five and you've got one just now and he's not your husband. That's why I'm telling you about my living water. See? Her sense of inadequate satisfaction speaks to her real need. I wouldn't be at all surprised if we had met that lady on that day. Not that day, a couple of days before, same well. And we'd had a conversation with her and said, how are you doing? I don't know, I'm not doing so good. My relationships are a mess.

0: and you plug into the real you and so on. It's got a contemporary ring to it. It's on every afternoon on the TV. The same stuff. Here we are. We want to talk to Mrs. So-and-so today. What's your problem? Oh, my husband and my uncle and my grandmother and my job and my circumstances and my DNA and my everything. Oh, well, don't you worry, honey, because you just look within yourself. I want you to know that you have it all within you. You just plug in, find your source, and we will be on our way. And then cue the applause and the music and cha-da-da-da-da-da, off to a commercial break, and then back, and we'll talk to Mrs. X again. What the lady discovered was that the absolute reverse was true, right? Which is what you and I need to discover. That the problem is actually all within me, and the answer is all outside me. It is not the things that go into a man that defile a man, Jesus said, it's the things that come out of a man. The problem is within, and the answer is without. So she brings her empty life to the wonderful supply of living water. She brings her sinful past to the cleansing supply that Jesus provides. She brings her hopes and possibilities for the future, in light of her messed up past, to the one who knows everything about her and who loves her just the same. Enough to spend this time talking at the well, so that she might never, ever thirst again. Well, we're through, but let me finish in this way. If you read John's Gospel, and if you haven't read the Bible, John would be a wonderful place to start. If you read John's Gospel, you would be struck almost immediately by the very clear lines of demarcation that John describes for us. He describes how Jesus is the light and he has come into the darkness, but the darkness has not understood it. He describes Jesus as being the life, and that life is the light of men, but men and women are spiritually dead. And he describes, on the one hand, the rejection of Jesus, and on the other hand, the receiving of Jesus. To as many as received him, to them he gave the power to become the sons of God. In other words, John's gospel, as good as any other gospel, makes it very clear that each of us needs to come to know Jesus in a personal, saving way. And until we do, we are under God's wrath and judgment. It is very solemn, isn't it? God has every legitimate right to abhor sin. That's what makes so amazing his grace, whereby, given the extent of his wrath, he would provide such a salvation in his Son, so that religious, orthodox leaders in the community might come to trust in Jesus. And so unschooled and despised Samaritan women may come to bow at the very same place.
1: 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Alistair returns in just a moment to close today's program. As we heard from Alistair today, each of us needs to know Jesus in a personal, saving way. To help you understand the life-transforming privilege of belonging to Jesus, we are recommending a new book written by Sinclair Ferguson titled Union with Christ, The Blessings of Being in Him. That idea, being in Christ, is an essential aspect of the Christian life, and yet it's frequently overlooked or misunderstood. Sinclair Ferguson dives into Scripture to get a better understanding of what the Apostle Paul was talking about in the New Testament when he so often identified himself as being a man in Christ. This book is packed with Scripture, includes rich insights, practical applications that will transform the way you live. Sinclair explains that knowing who you are in Christ is the key to understanding your identity and enjoying the blessings of salvation, including the joy and purpose and assurance that the gospel brings. Find out more about the book Union with Christ. Visit our website at truthforlife.org. Now here's Alistair to close with prayer.
0: God our Father, thank you for this wonderful description of your Son Jesus and the way in which he deals with individuals, that there's no experience of our lives that we can go through that is unknown to him.

0: that he does know the worst about us, and yet he loves with an everlasting love. Oh, make me understand it. Help me to take it in, what it meant for the Holy One to bear away my sin. And may the grace of the Lord Jesus and the love of God and the fellowship of the Holy Spirit rest upon and remain with each one who believes, now and forevermore. Amen.
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3: Hi, my name is Bianca, and I'm a real estate buyer. There's three things that I think stand out to me about Michelle, and one of those things would be her integrity. Michelle holds a lot of integrity with her business, and she wants to make sure that her clients are treated with respect and that they are able to trust her. She helps you to feel safe and secure and comfortable, and she handles your information, your personal confidential information, with the utmost respect. And that to me says a lot, knowing that your information is private and that she respects that about her clients. Another thing about Michelle, I believe, is that she is dependable. She's somebody that you can trust, rely on. She's available when you need her. She's gonna work as hard as she can for her clients. And it's really not about the money for Michelle, it's about her work. She takes a lot of pride in her work, and she's gonna do the best job she can for you, no matter what it costs, no matter what it takes. So you can really depend on Michelle to get the job done, not only quickly, but with care. She cares about her clients. And another thing about Michelle is she's very adaptable. Her ability to connect with her customers, regardless of what background they're from, where they live, where they wanna live, their income status, she's able to adapt and connect with her clients on a personal level and on a professional level. So it makes it easy for her clients to feel comfortable during the process, which I think is really important. You want it to be something that's fun, stress-free, and comfortable, and Michelle's able to do that for us. I recommend Michelle as a realtor because she will get the job done. She will do it with care. She will do it with passion. And she will make sure that it's done timely. She will be available for all your needs, and she's somebody that you can trust.
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13: 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I'm Brother Ricky Cawthorn, and I welcome you to today's Gospel Pulpit radio broadcast. 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Every day.

0: And I welcome you to the Gospel Pulpit for Saturday, June the 20th, and Sunday, June the 21st. Let me say Happy Father's Day to all of our fathers out there. I praise the Lord for my dad. He wasn't all that he could have been for the Lord, but my daddy did get right with the Lord in 1977, and he prayed for me and prayed that I'd be saved, and I believe that's one reason I'm here today. And my daddy, I started out in radio making cassette tapes. Now, some of y'all don't even know what those are, but I started out making those for my daddy. He'd come home from the furniture factory, and he'd listen to me teach the Word of God. And then, praise the Lord, God called me to preach, and I praise God for it. And I never dreamed we'd be on all these stations that we're on. I want to welcome again our two newest stations, KLNG in Omaha, Nebraska, and our newest station, KGMS, 940 AM in Tucson, Arizona. I want to welcome you to our broadcast and say praise the Lord for you being with us. And I want to say the stations that have been with us for years and years, and we've been with them for years and years, I want to welcome you as well. Amen. And I want to continue to keep, I know over there in Granite Falls, North Carolina, WYCV Radio, I want to keep Brother Buddy Sizemore in your prayers. He's really had some health issues there. He's the operator of that station, and we certainly praise God for the open door we have there on Sunday mornings, 9:30 a.m. Now, for a full radio listing of where we are, you can go to our website, GBI Radio, GBIRadio.org, and it'll give you a full listing. 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And boy, we've been having people all over the country been tuned into that on the internet. And I praise the Lord for that. All right, let me get to this message today. We're going to be doing, we're going to be doing part two of a message we did. This is Paul, an Apostle of Jesus Christ, part two, and it'll take 2 weeks to run this message. This is R483-3, and I hope that it will be a blessing. A little bit confusing there, but there were really two messages, but there were two parts to it, so it takes 2 weeks to put one message on the radio here the way we do it. So I just confused everybody, including you, didn't I? I'm sorry about that. But anyway, so this is message 483-3 today. And I hope it'll be a blessing to you. Father, take the radio time. Use it for your glory. Thank you for it. Thank you for everybody that's listening. In Jesus' name, amen. How the message on the Word of the Lord. Now, if you have your Bibles today, I'm in the book of Titus, chapter number 1. And we're looking at verse number 2 for our text for this message. Titus, chapter number 1 and verse number 2. The Bible said, in hope of eternal life, which God, that cannot lie, promised before the world began. Now, our Father, today, this is a very important message, and so I pray that you'll help me to say what I need to, and help me not to say anything that I should not, in Jesus' name, amen. Now, in preaching here in the book of Titus, we're not going verse by verse, we're just preaching topics, and so when I come to this today, the Lord directed me to a topic today that some would find controversial. Now, let me say something here. I'm not a controversial preacher. I'm not a debating preacher. I'm not an arguing preacher. I'm a preaching preacher. And so, I'm not going to argue about the subject that I'm going to preach on today. I'm just going to preach it and try to help you with it. All right? Now, I know that there are some that are listening to me that, although I'm going to present to you the Word of God, you will not be convinced. There are others that may be convinced. There are others that already believe what the Bible teaches, and you will be grateful for this message. So I am preaching today on this subject, in hope of eternal life. In hope of eternal life. Now, when I was born again, I was saved at 11 years old. And back in our home church in those days, now I don't know what other people believed in our home church, but our family didn't know much about things. We might have thought we knew about God, but we really didn't know much. And in 1975, that's been 50 years ago now, my mother got saved in an old farmhouse. And on the Thursday night, some men from the Maple Springs Baptist Church came and won my mama to the Lord. Now, When she got saved, she started taking us to church. And we were privileged in our home church to hear great men of God, like Stennett Ballew and others that came through and preached revival meeting. And so I didn't understand the Bible. Then I got saved in 1978. And so we wasn't clear on all the doctrines of the Bible. I wasn't. And so there's a certain doctrine that, and you label it whatever you want to label it, eternal security, falling from grace, whatever you want to call it. I'm not going to argue about that. But as I was growing up in years, I didn't understand that doctrine. And my cousin presented to me one day this idea that, you know, you're saved eternally. You know, you don't have to worry about it after you're saved. And I just didn't understand all of that. I mean, I was saved, but I didn't understand what I had, I don't think. You know, it's like a man having a machine gun and don't know it'll shoot 25 rounds a second. I didn't know all the power of God, didn't understand all. And I thought my cousin was the biggest compromiser in the world. And I began to understand the Bible. And I understand this doctrine from the Bible that I'm going to preach on today. Let me read to you. If you have your Bibles, I encourage you to follow with me. I want you to follow me to John, the Gospel of John, chapter number 10. Now, when people first get saved, we often encourage them to start reading in the book of the Gospel of John. Because John presents Jesus Christ as the Son of God. John chapter number 10, verse number 28. And I give unto them eternal life, and they shall never perish. And let's take the Bible word for word. Neither shall any man pluck them out of my hand. Now, I had a man tell me this one time. He said, no, he said, other people can't pluck you out, but you can pluck yourself out. Well, hold on a minute. Now, let's wait a minute. Hold on. The Bible said comparing spiritual things to spiritual. There's not a verse in the Bible that says that a man can pluck himself out of the hand of God. There's not a verse in there that says that. So if there's not a verse in there that says that, I'm going to believe that a man cannot pluck himself out of the hand of God. Amen. Now, verse number 29, my Father, which gave them me, is greater than all, and no man is able to pluck them out of my Father's hand. Amen. Now, verse number 30 says, I and my Father are one. All right, so amen. So nobody's going to be able to pluck you out of God's hand. Amen. So now, I want to continue on with this, and I'm preaching on eternity. So, preacher, do you believe when you're saved eternally? I do. I do. Amen. The Bible teaches that. Amen. Now, let me say this to you. You say, well, preacher, are you going to sin after you get saved? You are. You are. And that's what 1 John chapter number 1, verse number 9 is in the Bible for. If we confess our sins, He is faithful and just to forgive us our sins and to cleanse us from all unrighteousness. Now, that's talking about our fellowship, not our relationship. I'll give you an illustration. Harold Cothran was my daddy. All right, he's in heaven now. He's been gone for 10 years. He was my daddy. That does not change, I cannot change the fact that I'm Harold Cothran's son. That's our relationship. But now our fellowship on earth sometimes was hindered in our lifetime. Me and my daddy didn't always have a good fellowship, and it was hindered at times, but we'd always try to make things right with each other, and so then that restored our fellowship. Amen. Now, when I appear before the judgment seat of Christ, and all must do that, all believers, there's not a general resurrection for the good and the bad, all right? There's not that. The Bible does not teach that. And so the Bible teaches the judgment seat of Christ, which I believe will happen at the rapture. I believe it will happen at the very moment of rapture. I believe that. And I believe the Lord will give us all our rewards in the twinkling of an eye. Now you say, how's God going to do it? I don't know, but that's what I believe. But anyway, if you don't believe that, it's all right with me. I don't think the judgment's going to be a long, drawn-out thing. It takes 7 years to judge everybody. Amen. But anyway, when I'm stand before that judgment seat, I will not stand for my sin. The sin was taken away. Jesus died for sin at Calvary. I confessed Him. I admitted Him. For whosoever shall call upon the name of the Lord shall be saved. Now, when I called on the name of the Lord, I was saved for eternity. All right? God does not give you something and then take it back. Now, let me look at something here. I want to show you this by way of introduction. Eternal life was promised before the world began. 1 Peter chapter number 1, 1 Peter chapter number 1, verse number 18. For as much as you know that ye were not redeemed with corruptible things as silver and gold from your vain conversation, which by tradition ye received from your vain conversation, let's see here, received by tradition from your fathers. I'm sorry, I read it wrong. Verse number 19. The Bible said, but with the precious blood of Christ, as of a lamb without blemish and without spot. Verse number 20. Who verily was foreordained before the foundation of the world, the Bible said, but was manifest in these last times for you. I'm having some cornea issues with my eyes, a lot of fluids in there, and so I'm having a little trouble reading, and you bear with me about that. All right, but anyway, here's the deal. God, before the foundation of the world, knew he was going to die on Calvary's cross. Now, God knows everything. Amen. God gives man a free choice to decide whether you go into heaven or hell. That's your choice. But God already knows what choice you're going to make. So from the foundation of the world, the eternal life was promised before the world began. All right. So we understand that. When God saves, he does it eternally. Now, hang on a minute. I'm going to deal with some things. All right. Some of you are already getting your blood pressure up. Well, this verse says that. Hold on a minute. We're going to deal with some of that in just a minute. All right. So let me say to you. Now, let's get into the message. Now, I'm going to deal, and I cannot touch every scripture because there are so many scriptures in the Bible that people take out of context concerning the doctrine of being eternally saved. There are so many scriptures that people do not study, they do not understand, and therefore they take them out of context. Now, let me say this to you. You must take the Bible in its context. You must take the Bible. There is such a thing as called inspiration. And that's what the scriptures mean. That's in its proper context. Now, there is such a thing as application. And of course, you can take a lot of things in the Old Testament, have types and different things like that. You can have different types of things, but you must never take the scriptures out of context. Now, I want to say this. You cannot take, now listen to what I'm going to tell you. You cannot take one verse of scripture in the Bible and build a doctrine on it. Now, I could name you religions on the radio. I will not do that. But I could name you religions on the radio that have built their whole religion on one verse of scripture. That's why the Bible said in the book of Corinthians, it said comparing spiritual things with spiritual. That is, taking the scriptures and comparing them. Brother Sammy Allen, the late Dr. Sammy Allen, said this, the Bible is a good commentary on the Bible. Amen. Matter of fact, the Bible's the best commentary on the Bible. Amen. Now, I want to deal, number one, I've got 3 points in this message, in hope of eternal life. I'm saved eternal. Number one, I want to deal with scriptures taken out of context. Scriptures that are, and I cannot deal with all the scriptures, so I'm going to deal with about 2 or 3 of them. Number one, here's one of them. This scripture is so much taken out of context. Matthew chapter number 24. Matthew 24, verse number 13. But he that endureth, the Bible said, let me go back. But he that shall endure unto the end shall be saved. The same shall be saved. All right, my eyes give me a little trouble. Let me go back. The Bible said, but he that shall endure unto the end, the same shall be saved. Now, hold on a minute. Now, you take that verse of Scripture, and some of you believe that you have to work for salvation. Now, listen. If it's what you do to stay saved, then the Bible has contradicted itself. Because in Ephesians chapter number 2, in verse number 9, it said, not of works, lest any man should boast. So anything you... Well, preacher, I've got to keep myself saved. Wait a minute. Hold on a minute. If you can keep yourself saved, then there was no need in Jesus dying on the cross. If you can keep yourself saved, you didn't have anything to do with it. All you did was ask the Lord to save you. You didn't have anything to do with it. Your blood's not holy blood. You can't have anything to do with you being saved. All right. Except for asking the Lord. The Bible said, for by grace are you saved through faith. And that not of yourselves. It is the gift of God. Then he said, not of works, lest any man should boast. All right, you got to take that. So if you take Matthew 24:13 out of context, then it's a direct contradiction to Ephesians 2:8-9. Now, wait a minute. Here's what Matthew 24:13 says. All right. It is dealing, the first verses of Matthew 24 is dealing with the Jew. Matthew presents God as King of the Jews. And Matthew talks more about stuff like this than any other gospel. And Matthew is presenting in Matthew 24, these verses are to the Jew in the tribulation period. Now, the Jew will have to endure in the tribulation, and they're going to endure a lot of stuff in the tribulation. Brother, I'm telling you, you read the book of Revelation, and when God begins to open the seals and the thunders and the things that happen there, it's going to be turmoil on earth for the Jew. And the Jew is going to have to endure. So in proper context to the Jew in the tribulation period, the Bible said in Matthew 24:13, but he that shall endure unto the end, the same shall be saved. Now, wait a minute. Wait a minute. That is not talking about us in the church age. And so you must rightly divide the Word of God. Now, remember what Paul wrote to Timothy, study to show thyself approved unto God, a workman that needeth not to be ashamed, rightly dividing the word of truth. Now, if you don't divide the word of God right, you're going to make it say something it don't say. You may have used the old illustration that I learned from one of my pastors many years ago. I've used it on the radio many times, and I'll use it here again. There was the old preacher who got up and said, now, wherever my Bible turns to today, I'm going to preach from. Well, that's kind of dangerous. Amen. You better be careful about that if you've not studied it. And so his Bible turned to, he read the portion of Scripture, Judas Iscariot went out and hanged himself. He said, I don't like that. That's depressing. So I'm going to flip to another place. He flipped to another place that said, and it said this. It said, go and do thou likewise. And he said, I don't like that. And so he flipped to another place that said, what thou doest, do quickly. Now, if you put those three apart, that's a little funny. But if you put those three, you can laugh. But if you put those three partial verses together, you'd go out and hang yourself. You cannot build a doctrine on one verse of Scripture. And this the folk that, now listen, I want to say something. To you that do not believe that you can be eternally saved, to you that believe that you can get it and lose it and get it and lose it, let me say something. Contrary to what some preachers do, I'm not mad at you. I want you to understand that. I'm not, for I was where you are one time. I was where you are one time. So I'm not gonna fuss you out and call you names and all that kind of stuff. Because I tell you this, there are some people I believe they're as saved as I am. I met a fellow one time, he's a good friend of mine, and he's mixed up on this doctrine. And this fellow, he got talking to me one day. And I looked at him and I said, you're as saved as I am, you just don't know it. And I turned around and walked down the hallway. You know what? That man's been a friend to me for years. That man's been a friend to me. Now listen to me. Listen to me. You say, well, preacher, can a man be saved and believe? A man can be tangled up on his doctrine. You remember the book of Acts? How that Priscilla and Aquila had to kind of take the orator aside and straighten him out a little bit on his doctrine. He knew a little bit, but he didn't know it all. And they took him aside and they helped him with it. They straightened him out on his doctrine. You remember that? You remember the miracle of the blind man, and Jesus put spit on his eyes, and he said, he asked him, said, what do you see? And he said, I see men as trees walking. Now wait a minute. Did Jesus make a mistake in that miracle that he had to go back and do it the second time? No, that's not the message of that miracle. The message of that miracle is that people have to grow in the Lord. And there's one thing some of us pharisaical, super spiritual Baptists have not learned yet, that some folk have to grow in God. And I'll give you an illustration. I went down to my garden yesterday and looked at it. I went down to my pepper plants. I like banana peppers, and I plant those things, and I plant some bell peppers. And my banana peppers are doing good. I got some off the vine, but my bell peppers have just not grown as much as those banana peppers have. I've dunged them and watered them, and I'm going to have to work with them to get them to grow. And sometimes you got to work with people to get them to grow. And by the way, getting on the radio, throwing slurs at people ain't going to help anybody. Or getting in the pulpit and throwing slurs at people and calling them names, that ain't going to help anybody, folk. We must look for the Bible. So we must write the divine. Now, here's another scripture. Let me go on to another scripture here. I want to go now to 1 Corinthians chapter number 6, because I've heard this scripture used. Excuse me. I've heard this scripture. Boy, the devil don't like what I'm preaching. I tell you right now, he don't like it. Amen. I'm going to do this. Father, I plead the blood. Help me in this hour. In Jesus' name, if you will. Amen. Amen. I mean, the devil don't like what I'm preaching. Amen. 1 Corinthians chapter number 6, verse number 9. Now, let me read this verse. Know ye not that the unrighteous shall not inherit the kingdom of God? Be not deceived, neither fornicators, nor idolaters, nor adulterers, nor effeminate, nor abusers of themselves with mankind, the Bible said, nor thieves, nor covetous, nor drunkards, nor revilers, nor extortioners shall inherit the kingdom of God. Now, I don't know why it is, but, let me just go on. Let me read verse 7, then I'll get back in that. And such were... Well, let me stop right there. Now, read that verse later. All right, now let me stop right there, and I'm going to read the verse later. Let me say this. I don't know why that people that believe you can get salvation and lose it, they always use this one sin. I don't know why. Well, preacher, there just ain't going to be any drunkards in heaven. And if a man gets drunk after he gets saved, he's going to go to hell. Wait a minute. Hold on. Hold the mule. First of all, I agree that there will be no drunkards in heaven. Amen. But I will say to you, I can take this Bible and prove to you where men got drunk and they're in heaven today. I can prove it to you in the Bible. Noah was a preacher of righteousness. And Noah did not fall from grace, but he backslid. Lot, who we'll talk about later, got drunk, and we'll talk about him later. Now, wait a minute. Hold on a minute. All right, so the key to 1 Corinthians chapter number 6 is found early on in verse number 9. All right, now I'm going to go back here, and I'm going to read this. I want to get my scriptures, and I have to print my scriptures out big where I can see them, so I don't have, it's not like I can just turn right back to them real easy. Let me go back here and read. Let's see here. Let me go back here and read from verse number 9 once again. All right, verse number 9. Look at it. Follow with me now. Verse number 9. I'm talking about scriptures taken out of context. Verse number 9. Know ye not that the unrighteous shall not inherit what? The kingdom of God. Now that is the key to this verse. This verse is not talking about heaven. This verse is talking about the Christian life. You will not inherit salvation. In other words, you cannot get saved dog drunk. You can't get saved if you're holding adultery in your heart. And I had a man tell me. He said to me, preacher, he said, I would get saved, but I have to give my girlfriend up. All right, let me say this to you. This is why God said, for with the heart man believeth unto righteousness. You can't get saved if you're planning on going out and robbing somebody 2 hours after you get saved. Amen. You can't get saved if you're planning on stealing money from your job tomorrow. Amen. When you get saved, you got to lay all that stuff down, come to the Lord with a clear heart. You see, a lot of people have come to the Lord with a head. That's why a lot of people get saved, they get saved every revival meeting. You know, well, yeah, how many times you been saved? I've been saved 3 times. No. Hold on. Now, I'll prove that wrong in a few minutes. You've not been saved but one time if you're saved. All right, and I got to hurry. I got a long way to go here. But I'm trying to help you. I love you. Amen. You'll not find a preacher anywhere that loves you any better than I do. I love you. You say, preacher, you never seen me. I love you anyhow. Amen. And Jesus loves you. This I know, for the Bible tells me so. All right, now here we go. Now, let me read to you verse 11, chapter 6, verse 11. The Bible said the kingdom of God is within you. We must rightly divide the scriptures. Look at verse number 11. The Bible said, and such were some of you, but ye are washed. But ye are sanctified, but ye are justified in the name of the Lord Jesus and by the Spirit of our God. Now listen, I was justified. I'm saved. Now when I got saved, I gave everything to God. I didn't know an apostle from an epistle. Didn't know there was such a thing. Hardly. But God, when I came to Him, I came to God with all my heart and I got saved. Now, you know, I was a young man. I wasn't committing adultery with somebody else's wife when I got saved. I wasn't stealing money. I was 11 years old. But wait a minute. For those of you who are 40 or 50 year old and you get saved later in life, it's a little bit harder. You've got to realize that you've got to forsake that sin in life. Now, wait a minute. Does that mean you'll never sin again? No, it does not. But it means that you, in your heart, you come clean with God and you don't hold anything back in your heart. That's what it's talking about here in 1 Corinthians. So these verses have been taken out of context. And so a lot of people say, oh, there'll be no... And I realize the book of Revelation talks about there'll be no drunkards in heaven. Now, again, I agree with that. I want to say to you that I believe in the... Well, it ain't what I believe. The Bible teaches the chastening of God. Now, I want to say something. I don't want to tell preachers how to preach because it makes them mad. But can I get on to you preachers for just a minute? Will y'all not get mad at me? Can I get on to all of us? I'm going to throw me in there. Can I get on to all of us preachers for a minute? Can I do that? Will y'all not get mad at me? Okay? Preachers, pastors, evangelists, missionaries, please listen to me. Let me tell you what we're doing wrong. One thing we're not preaching in our churches anymore is the chastening of God. You know why? We don't want to offend anybody. But I'm going to tell you, bless your heart, when you do something wrong, God is still there to correct you and rebuke and chasten you. Now, I tell you, there are preachers today that they think they can just live any old way. They can do anything to anybody. They can say anything they want to. But I tell you, if you're a born-again child of God, you won't get by with it. Amen. When my mom and daddy, when I was a little boy, my mom and daddy gave me whoopings. Now, from the south. If you're from up north, you might have got a whipping, but I got a whooping. Amen. And if you've ever got a whooping, you know, by the way, hold on a minute. Hold on. Hold the mule. My mama and daddy didn't abuse me. Now, I don't believe in abusing children. No, sir, I don't. And amen. And by the way, God invented the rod. That's a limb, a hickory stick. That's what you need to discipline children with. Not a belt. Not a belt buckle. Not a smack upside the head. Now that is abuse, friend. Somebody said, I just smacked my kid's jaws. Well, you abused them. That's not right. Amen. Study your Bible. Know what to do. Amen. For God. I don't even have kids. I know more about raising kids. Some of you have got them. Amen. I'm not being ugly with you. I love you. I guess I am. I'm sorry. But anyway, I get in deep ditches, don't I? But here's the deal. Here's the deal. Here's the deal. Let's get back to the scripture. Let's get back to the context. Well, the devil loved nothing better than to get me off. But here's the deal. God wants us to realize He's there to chasten us when we do wrong. Now, I don't mean that every time you commit a sin, God's going to beat the fire out of you and flatten all four tires on your car. But it does mean that if you continue in sin. I remember my Uncle Bob coming to the house one day, and Bob said, I tell you what's truth. He said, I just quit paying my tithes. He said, I just quit paying them. So I just quit, got to withhold them. He said, God sent a hailstorm by and beat my garden down. My mama looked at him, I'll never forget it. And she called him by his name. His name was Bob Dow, my Uncle Bob. He's in heaven now. She said, Bob Dow, she said, you know better than that. And I mean, it's kind of funny now. I mean, she looked at him and said, Bob didn't get mad about it. He knew he was wrong. Amen. I want you to understand something. And I want you to listen to me. I'm telling you, I'm saved by the grace of God. But this crowd that says, you say, preacher, you're giving people a license to get out and do it. Number one, I ain't in the licensing business. I don't give anybody anything. I know what the Bible says, and I'll tell you this right now. If you think you're going to get saved and you're going to live any way you want to do, the Bible said you are not your own. You try it, mister, and if you're really saved, God will beat the fire out of you. Amen. And you may get a flat tire on your car. One fella said, I started preaching when I heard the clods being shoveled in on my little baby's grave. Oh, you say, preacher, God don't do things like that. Let me tell you something. You say, that's cruel. No, it ain't. Let me tell you something, brother. You better read your Bible. David got out of the will of God. David backslid. What did God do? God struck that child, and it died, my friend. Now, let me go on. Let me go on. Amen. All right, now, another scripture to stay in that kind of, boy, I'm getting ready to wade some deep water. I'm getting ready to jump off the diving board, so to speak. I'm getting ready to get in 10-foot deep water with this one. This is a scripture that I myself didn't even hardly understand. I had to. Well, friend, we come to the end of the broadcast for this Father's Day weekend of June 20th, June 21. You're listening to the Gospel Pulpit. I'm Brother Ricky Cother. We're on this station the same time every week. I hope you'll write us a letter or send us an email, comments@gbiradio.org, or you can write to us. 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May God bless you, and the mailing address will be given to you here at the end. I thank you for listening. Happy Father's Day again to all you fathers out there. Jesus. Well, friends, I want to thank you for listening to today's Gospel Pulpit radio broadcast. 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I'm Brother Ricky Cother, and I hope you'll tune in again on the same station at the same time for another Gospel Pulpit radio broadcast when we come and dine around the Word of God together. 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
2: It's a matter of critical importance, according to Luther, as to whether we think, in the final analysis, our salvation is the work of God, or it is something that, to a certain degree, is accomplished by our own efforts and our own striving and our own merit.
3: Throughout church history, some people have maintained that man is totally free to choose salvation or reject it. In the 16th century, a debate over free will erupted between Martin Luther and the Dutch theologian Erasmus, a debate that continues today in the church. Hello and welcome to Renewing Your Mind, and over the next few Saturdays, R.C. Sproul will help us understand this controversial topic of man's will. Here's R.C. now on Martin Luther, Erasmus, and the bondage of the will.
2: One of the most fascinating duels that ever took place in the theological arena between theologians was the duel that erupted in the 16th century between probably the most respected Catholic humanistic scholar of the era and Martin Luther. It was Desiderius Erasmus of Rotterdam, the man who reconstructed the received text of the New Testament, who was known around the world for his great scholarship and acumen, who in the early stages of the Reformation sided with Luther, and who wrote The Praise of Folly, which was a bitter, sarcastic satire against the corruptions of the clergy within the Catholic Church. But nevertheless, when it came to the cardinal issues of the Reformation itself, Erasmus broke with Luther and remained faithful to the Roman Catholic Church, and then set about to critique the teachings of Martin Luther. And the debate was prompted in 1524 when Erasmus published his work entitled The Diatribe Concerning Free Will, in which he gave an exhaustive and comprehensive critique of the theology of Luther and the Reformers. The following year, in 1525, Luther responded to Erasmus's work with his famous book, De Servo Arbitrium, which is called The Bondage of the Will. Now, of the more than 50 volumes that come down to us from the pen of Martin Luther, Luther himself regarded as his most important work his work on the bondage of the will in the reply that he gave to Erasmus. And I believe that for the most part, church historians and theologians have agreed with Luther's assessment that that was his most important work. And I commend to you the reading of The Bondage of the Will, as it remains a Christian classic and certainly of vital importance to this whole controversy over free will as it relates both to the doctrine of election and to the doctrine of original sin. We know, for example, that the battle cry of the Reformation and the central issue of which the debate raged in the 16th century was over this concept of sola fide, which is the slogan that means by faith alone, summarizing in capsule form Luther's doctrine of justification by faith alone. However, Luther, at this point, regarded that in a certain sense, the doctrine of justification was merely the tip of the iceberg of the controversy, and that there was an even more serious theological matter that was hidden beneath the surface, but was certainly engaged and in play in the controversy that divided Christendom so deeply in the 16th century, and that was the doctrine of sola gratia. For Luther, sola fide grows out of sola gratia and rests upon sola gratia and depends upon sola gratia for its force. And in his work on the bondage of the will, Luther, in speaking of the doctrine of election or predestination, which is so controversial, made the comment that in his judgment, election is the core ecclesia, or the very heart of the church. Again, you have to remember that Luther was an Augustinian monk, and his primary mentor theologically was Augustine. And it was Augustine who had emphasized so strongly centuries earlier his concept of sola gratia, that we are saved by grace and by grace alone. And it's for that reason that justification would have to be by faith alone. As Paul declares when he speaks in Ephesians that we are justified by grace through faith. And so Luther was trying to probe beneath the surface of the central issue of justification and get to its foundational underpinnings in the classical doctrine of grace. And that, of course, immediately touches on the issue of the extent of our fallenness and the strength of our human will. And in his diatribe, Erasmus argued that the whole issue of free will in this debate was a matter that was really not all that important. It was an academic point, a technicality, that could better be left to scholars and not something that people should be all that concerned about. We recall that also in the diatribe, if you study Erasmus's position, you see how ambiguous and I frankly think confused it is, and he vacillates back and forth among various ideas of freedom and of grace. But he also makes the observation that on certain issues like this, as an academician, he would prefer to suspend judgment and not to come down on one side or the other, because he thought that that was the prudent thing to do in matters of this sort. To which Luther replied by saying in typical Lutheran fashion, away with the skeptics, away with the academics, Spiritus Sanctus non est scepticus. The Holy Spirit is not a skeptic. And the truths that he has revealed are more precious to us than life itself. And with respect to the importance of the question of the degree of power the fallen human will has or lacks, Luther makes this comment responding to Erasmus. Erasmus had said that the doctrine of free will is, quote, one of those useless doctrines that we can do without. Luther said, it is irreligious, idle, and superfluous, you say, to want to know whether our will affects anything in matters pertaining to eternal salvation, or whether it is wholly passive under the work of grace. But here you speak to the contrary, saying that Christian piety consists in striving with all our might, and you say, apart from the mercy of God, our will is ineffective. Here you plainly assert that the will is in some respect active in matters pertaining to salvation, for you represent it as striving. And again, you represent it as the object of divine action, when you say that without God's mercy, it is ineffective. But you do not define the limits within which we should think of the will as acting and as acted upon. You take pains to engender ignorance as to what God's mercy and man's will can affect by your very teaching as to what man's will and God's mercy do affect. Now, what Luther is saying here is this, that the question of what part God plays in my salvation and what part I play in my salvation has everything to do with our religious posture before God and everything to do with our understanding of the grace of God, our appreciation of the grace of God, our worship of God, and our dependence of God. It's a matter of critical importance, according to Luther, as to whether we think, in the final analysis, our salvation is the work of God, or it is something that, to a certain degree, is accomplished by our own efforts and our own striving and our own merit. Here we see another one of the slogans of the Reformation lurking behind the scenes, and that is the expression, Sola Deo Gloria, to God alone the glory. Am I to reduce the glory that belongs to God for my redemption and arrogate some of the praise and glory to myself, or is it proper and the religious spirit of the Christian heart to understand that salvation is of the Lord, that we have been rescued as slaves who could not liberate themselves, as debtors who could not pay their debt, so that we sing praises to God's grace throughout our lives? Luther said, this is a matter of supreme importance to the health of the Christian's life, and so it is not just a matter that should be reserved for the halls of academia or to scholars alone. Now again, Erasmus was concerned about some of the practical consequences that might flow out of the Reformation teaching on the moral inability of man and the sovereignty of divine grace. He says, what can be more useless than to publish to the world the paradox that all we do is done not by free will, but of mere necessity, and Augustine's view that God works in us both good and evil, that he rewards his own good works in us and punishes his own evil works in us. Erasmus said, this would open a floodgate of iniquity and would spread such news openly to the people. And he raised this practical question. If this doctrine of election were to be taught, what wicked man would amend his life? Who would believe that God loved him? And who would fight against his flesh? Now, if you recall, when we looked at the system called semi-Pelagianism, and we looked at the writings of Cassian, or Cassianus, and we saw Cassianus reacting against Augustine's teaching on nature and grace, that Cassianus raised these exact same objections against Augustine, saying that if the doctrine of election were to be taught and man's moral inability were to be proclaimed, that it would be the end of preaching, be the end of evangelism, it would be the end of anybody's seeking improvement in their character. How does Luther respond to these questions? Well, listen to them. Luther stating it this way. You say, Erasmus, who will try to reform his life? The answer Luther gives, nobody. Erasmus, who will believe that God loves him? Luther answers, nobody. Nobody can. But the elect shall believe it, and the rest will perish without believing it, raging and blaspheme. Erasmus said that a floodgate of iniquity is opened by our doctrines. Luther said, so be it. Luther is willing to go to the final point on this. He said, hey, what's at stake here is the character of God. And if by teaching what the Bible teaches about our utter dependence upon the grace of God to redeem us, is going to cause people not to strive to come to God in their spiritual death. He said, if that's the floodgate of iniquity and that it's open, he said, let it be opened. He said, because in the first place, and the main point is what? Who will try to amend their lives? Who will incline themselves to the things of God if we teach this doctrine? Nobody. Because nobody can anyway. And nobody does anyway. That's the whole point. As the apostle had made it clear, no one seeks after God. That in our fallen condition, we are so much enslaved by our sin that we don't want to come to the things of God. That's the very point that Luther is trying to say. And so you say, if I teach people that in their fallen condition, they will never strive or incline themselves to come to God, that that would cause them to stop striving and inclining themselves to come to God when they can't do it anyway, that's absurd. Again, he's saying the problem that we have in our fallen condition is that nobody wants God. We don't want God in our thinking, we don't want God in our lives, and we're not pursuing God over heaven and earth. We're fleeing from God as far and as fast as we possibly can. And our only hope is that if God seeks us out and turns us around and brings us to himself. Later on, Luther deals with Erasmus's definition of free will by reproducing it in his own book. He says, I suppose then that this power of the human will means a power or faculty or disposition or aptitude to will or not to will, to choose or reject, to approve or disapprove, and to perform all the other actions of the will. Now, what it means for this same power to apply itself or to turn away, I do not see, unless it refers to the actual willing or not willing, choosing or rejecting, approving or disapproving. That is the very action of the will itself. So we must suppose that this power is something that comes between the will and its action, something by which the will itself elicits the act of willing or not willing, and by means of which the action of willing or not willing is elicited. Nothing else is imaginable or conceivable. Now, that may sound a little bit arcane to you. That concept that I've just read to you in Luther will be expanded in much greater clarity later on by Jonathan Edwards. But the simple point that Luther is making here is he's asking this question. If it all comes down to your willing or not willing, your rejecting or accepting, you're choosing or not choosing to cooperate with the grace of God. That is, God's grace is given to you, to this person and to this person. But in the final analysis, it's up to your free will or his free will to determine your destiny. What is it that is found in your fallen nature that will cause this person's will to say yes and that person's will to say no? There's something between the ability to will and the actual action of making the choice. And of course, what Augustine had said centuries earlier,

obviously, the person who said yes has a positive desire towards God before they're even born of the Spirit. The other person doesn't have a positive inclination towards God. And the person who has the right inclination will make the right choice. The person who has the wrong inclination will make the wrong choice. And if it's strictly on the basis of the operation of the human will that determines that in the final analysis, that means that this person has done the righteous thing, this person has done the evil thing, this person has something of which to boast, this person has nothing of which to boast. I'll often express this to people in these terms. I'll say to them, why are you a Christian and your neighbor isn't? And they'll say, well, because I chose to be. And they chose not to be. And I'll say, okay, is it because you're more righteous than your neighbor? Now, what's the normal Christian answer to that question? You know what it's supposed to be. You know you're never supposed to stand up and say, well, the reason I'm a Christian and somebody else isn't is because I'm more righteous. This is the zenith or the nadir, really, of self-righteousness. To say that the reason I'm in the kingdom and somebody is out of the kingdom is because I am righteous and they are not. That sounds like the Pharisee in the temple who was boasting of his relationship with God. Most Christians shrink from saying that it's because I'm more righteous. But they'll stop at that point. I say, well, is it because you're more intelligent than that person? No, they don't want to say that because they know if they do say it, the next thing I'm going to say is, where did you get that intelligence? Did you earn it or did you receive it? Is it an accomplishment or a gift? And then the discussion on their part wants to end. They say, it's not because I'm more righteous. And I say, why isn't it because you're more righteous? Did you make the right decision? Yes. Did your neighbor make the wrong decision? Yes. Is it good that you made this decision? Yes. Is it bad that they made that decision? Yes. Then why don't you say you're more righteous than that person? Because they know they're not supposed to. But they have to if they really believe that in the final analysis, that which determines their inclusion in the kingdom of God is the right and good choice that they made when they had the opportunity. Now, the other point that Luther debated with Erasmus was this matter that I'd read moments ago of Erasmus complaining about necessity. According to Erasmus, if God knows everything in advance of what is going to take place, then all things that happen in this world happen by necessity. And if all things happen by necessity, then we can't possibly be free at all. For Erasmus, necessity means coercion. If my actions are necessary with respect to God's foreknowledge, according to Erasmus, then they must take place through some kind of coercion. Luther said, no, no, no, no, no, no. He said, God does not force me to make the decisions that I make in my normal daily living. But they are necessary with respect to his knowledge. Because if God knows today what I am going to do freely tomorrow without his coercion, will I do that tomorrow? Is it certain that I will do it tomorrow? It is a necessity of certainty insofar as it most certainly will come to pass because God doesn't make mistakes in his knowledge. That doesn't mean that God is forcing me to do it or that I'm forced by chance or anything else. That God knows in advance what I'm going to do does not mean that he has to coerce me to do it. So that's why Luther makes this distinction between the necessity of consequence and the necessity of the consequent, which is a technical distinction to explain this. But what he's saying to Erasmus, we are not teaching with our view of election or divine sovereignty of the fall of man that God coerces sinners to sin. He says people choose what they want, but the problem is what they want is wicked. It is certain that they will choose what they want by virtue of God's knowledge of it, but God doesn't force those who desire to do good to do bad.

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